0: Lake Powell is at just 22% capacity. Snowfall in the Rockies was a record low over the winter, and climate change is fueling hotter, drier conditions. Doing nothing would risk forcing Hoover and Glen Canyon dams to shut off turbines that generate electricity and restrict water flow downstream if water levels drop much more. Though Governor Gavin Newsom has seldom seen eye to eye with the Trump administration on key issues, Governor Newsom praised this decision, stating that the federal plan is, quote, necessary to protect the river. But he adds any long-term solution must share responsibility fairly across all seven states. San Diego is better positioned than most areas to withstand the cuts, since our region has been anticipating this situation. Local water leaders have invested in projects such as the Pure Flow Water Reclamation Plant to recycle water for drinking, as well as desalinization, conservation efforts, and increasing water storage capacity, such as deepening the San Vicente Reservoir with the nation's tallest dam raise. San Diego County Water Authority's general manager, Dan Denham, issued a statement calling the future of the Colorado River critical to the entire Southwest, adding, "We must continue to manage this shared resource with urgency and care as climate pressures intensify." He says California remains committed to working with parties across the basin states to implement the new operational rules while minimizing impacts to communities that rely on the river. He adds, San Diego County communities can rest assured that the Water Authority is well positioned to maintain our economy and quality of life. Decades of local and regional investments have created one of the nation's most resilient and diversified water portfolios, providing stability and flexibility even in times of uncertainty. He concludes that through continued conservation, strategic planning, and the development of new local supplies, including repurified water, the County Water Authority will continue to meet the region's water needs for decades to come in partnership with its 22 member agencies. Helix Water District is one of East County's largest water districts. Director Kathleen Coates Hedberg told East County Magazine that water reliability comes from decades of planning and investment funded through rate increases as well as conservation and difficult decisions made before a crisis arrives. She says the lower basin states have done their fair share, with San Diego making significant investments in conservation and water supply diversification to prepare for uncertainty. Going forward, she adds, the Colorado River is a shared resource, and its future requires a shared solution. All seven basin states have a stake in its long-term health. We need a solution that is equitable and reflects in the river's actual hydrology. She calls the two-year federal guidelines an important step to provide water reliability and protect the river for generations to come, but adds, water reliability doesn't happen by accident. Reporting for East County Magazine on KNSJ, this is John Tidwell.
1: Now, straight from the headlines, bringing you our latest top newsmakers. This is Miriam Raftery with the East County Magazine radio show on KNSJ 89.1 FM Descanso, the network for social justice. Today, my very special guest is Alexander Kraft. He's running for mayor in El Cajon, challenging longtime Mayor Bill Wells. Alexander is also a labor union leader, a community organizer, and a teacher who grew up in trailer parks on the outskirts of El Cajon, worked on a factory assembly line and in retail while working his way through community college and later graduating from the University of California up in Berkeley. He is also a self-declared socialist challenging the Republican mayor in a race where no Democrat is running. And these are the only two candidates. Alexander, welcome to the show.
2: Miriam, thank you so much for having me. It's a pleasure to be here.
1: It is a pleasure. So can you start by telling us what made you decide to run for mayor of El Cajon?
2: Well, like a lot of people, I've always kind of said that the number one disqualification from holding public office ought to be wanting it. So let me assure you, I was talked into it. But I've been involved in social and economic justice organizing and activism for a really long time, pretty much my entire adult life. About a year ago, the El Cajon city government made a move that was very unpopular out here, which was to pass a resolution directing its police to collaborate with ICE enforcement in violation of state law. That triggered a wave of pro-immigrant, anti-ICE organizing out here.
1: Right. And to
2: And
1: be clear, it was allowing them to, in theory, collaborate on detaining and deporting immigrants, even if they had committed no crime other than maybe crossing the border decades ago when this would be just an infraction. So it's not just, well, this isn't just going after immigrants who've committed a violent or serious crime.
2: no, you're exactly right. I mean, we've been seeing that across the country. I mean, they're shooting even American citizens down in cold blood in the street. I mean, it's really sort of
1: Chilling.
2: a nightmare scenario what we're seeing right now. But and that's why the people in El Cajon were so incensed about it and organized really across a lot of different groups and ideologies and tendencies that a lot of times and historically you haven't seen work together to push back against that. And as we continue to advocate for justice in our city, we kind of looked around at each other and said, well, what's our next step? What do we do next? And the answer was, we need to start running our own candidates for office. Okay, sounds like a great idea. Mayor is coming up. Yeah, so we should do it. Okay, who should it be? So we created
1: Hear it.
2: a short list, and that list ended up being very short. But no, I'm honored to have the trust of our movement and coalition in my ability to represent their interests and the interests of all working class residents of El Cajon, whether regardless of the color of their skin, regardless of their country of origin, how long they've been here. I'm proud to do it.
1: Very good. I want to jump ahead for a second, and I just want to mention that as a proud union member, you do have some significant endorsements. It's not just, a socialist party somewhere. You've been endorsed by the San Diego Imperial County's Labor Council. You were a shop steward, I understand, for a labor union. You're endorsed by Latinos in Acción, other labor groups, several other political parties, the Green Party, the Peace and Freedom Party locally, and so forth, other workers groups. So there is some support there. Can you define your version of socialism? It's become kind of a buzzword. The right wing will always make it sound like, my goodness, they're communists. The left wing, some of the Democrats have run as democratic socialists. Can you define your version of socialism and if that differs and how from democratic socialism and communism?
2: Yeah, well, I mean, I think that it's funny. The definition of the word socialism has always been sort of a political football, although to me, I think there's a lot of motivated reasoning there. Generally, socialists themselves have a pretty consistent agreement on what socialism means at the end of the day, which is a social, political, and economic system that's organized to prioritize the needs of regular people, working people, over private profit. And when we say private profit, we're not talking about, obviously your paycheck as a pipe fitter or a restaurant worker. We're talking about billionaires, companies, corporations that are just skimming off like a gangster-like cut of every economic transaction that happens in our country and really around the world. And that's really all there is to it, and I think that it's kind of funny. The incumbent has gone absolutely bonkers, and his whole sort of political camp have gone absolutely bonkers that there's a socialist in the race, and that's all that they've been able to talk about. And frankly, that's fine with me because they've been so concerned about talking about the socialism and what it does and doesn't mean that they've completely ignored the actual program that our campaign is proposing for El
1: Right.
2: Cajon.
1: And we're going to get into that in just a second. So you're not
2: Yeah.
1: talking about, corporate takeover of government takeover of corporations or anything like that. You're talking more about social equity for workers and programs that benefit ordinary working people.
2: Absolutely. We're talking about the city government of El Cajon. I don't
1: Right.
2: think that when you get sworn in and you sit down at the mayor's desk and there's a button on the desk that completely overhauls US foreign policy and dissolves the
1: Federal
2: Federal Reserve.
1: issues, exactly. Yeah.
2: You know what I'm saying?
1: Got it.
2: So I think it one of the things that we're kind of trying to do with our campaign is convey to people in El Cajon, sure, your life would be better under socialism, Okay, we can have that conversation. But what this mayor campaign is really about is your life in El Cajon is going to be better with a socialist mayor. And the specific, the specific policy priorities and approach to governance that I'm bringing, which we're seeing now very clearly that the left is far better at actually governing. We're seeing it in New York, we're seeing it across the country.
1: Interesting. And it should be noted that historically in the US, many major programs that are now very popular, such as Social Security, ending child labor, were all denounced as socialism, when they first went through. Medicare is another one. So it's interesting.
2: Absolutely.
1: It's a buzzword. You have said that you are running for El Cajon mayor on a 5-point program that includes housing, jobs and labor, immigration, infrastructure, and public safety, which are all important issues. So let's dive into those details, starting with what's your plan for housing?
2: Well, I almost hate it when people ask me this because it's something I'm so excited about that we can have a whole interview where I just talk about the housing plan. So I'll try to keep it brief. The really cornerstone of it is direct municipal investment in social housing. So, obviously because, well, not obviously, a lot of people don't know this, because of the Costa-Hawkins Act, municipalities cannot directly institute rent control programs. So there's a fight against that on the state level, of course, but here in El Cajon, we can control rents in a different way by directly investing in housing. And that might mean buying existing housing stock, that might mean developing housing in partnership with community land trusts and other kind of more imaginative ways of administering these properties. And in so doing, because the city would be directly invested in that housing, we can choose to control our own rents without having to impose that upon private landlords. So by doing so, we can one, directly provide truly affordable housing to the people of El Cajon. We can two, in by introducing a rent-controlled housing stock to the market, help to put downward economic pressure on housing costs throughout the city. And three, because the again city is directly invested in that housing, it becomes a new revenue stream into the city that does not rely on taxation. So this is it's a multi-part program, has a lot of moving pieces. Each moving piece individually benefits the housing market and regular people in El Cajon, independent of the others, but they all work together to form this much larger vision. So
1: Interesting.
2: it's a Yeah, it's a program that's very grounded in policy, and yeah, it can really make a big difference.
1: Related to housing is the homelessness issue, which
2: Yeah,
1: obviously is
2: very much.
1: huge in El Cajon. The mayor and the council have generally supported money for East County Transitional Living Center, which is at least a shelter of some kind, more than the county has done. And the mayor has held individual fundraisers, as a musician, helping that out. They also do a lot of clearing of homeless camps and things because the public tends to complain about, homeless encampments. So what would your approach be to the homeless crisis?
2: Well, for one thing, we'd utilize all the available resources that the city has at its disposal. For instance, the incumbent just recently turned down a $2 million grant to for how homelessness assistance.
1: True. He said it's because he opposes the Housing First, approach, without firm requirements for being clean and sober before you get any help, basically.
2: Well, there's nothing stopping the city or programs from instituting those additional requirements,
1: True.
2: and programs. It's really just what he opposes is permanent long-term housing for the unhoused. He essentially prefers a model that criminalizes poverty rather than one that utilizes resources to actually help people. Look, if homelessness is the problem, the answer is housing. And that sounds simplistic because I understand that there are a lot of moving parts that go into poverty, but that's the real question. The question is poverty. El Cajon is the poorest city in San Diego County, so it's no surprise that when you drive down the street you see poor people. It's it, you know if you're saying that our community has a need for substance abuse treatment programs. Great, let's do that. If you're saying that our community has a need for mental health programs, great, let's do that. If you're saying that our community has a problem with housing stability, then let's, you know, focus on housing programs.
1: I think they have all of those. Yeah, exactly.
2: And they certainly do.
1: Let's move on to jobs. What would you do to improve wages and bring better paying jobs to El Cajon?
2: Yeah, well, I mean, step one is we can raise our minimum wage to match San Diego so that we're competitive in the job market. Number two, of course, I'm a labor guy, I'm a union guy. We're going to support workers who want unions, which, you know, data shows as the kind of number one thing, not just for the unionized workers, but even for ununionized workers, that puts upward pressure on wages and working conditions for workers. Number three, we're going to incentivize businesses here in El Cajon, that don't unionize, mm-hmm. We're going to use tax and fee incentives to reward businesses that treat their employees well and give them, you know, the wages and benefits that they deserve.
1: Do you also support project labor agreements, which incidentally La Mesa has backed unanimously, bipartisan over there, that basically says any city construction projects would have to, I believe it has to have union workers or at least pay union wages, something like that.
2: So there's two things. There's project labor agreements and there's prevailing wage agreements. And both are actually currently banned by the El Cajon City Charter. We're one of two jurisdictions in the county that still bans them. And that's going to be one of my top priorities to make sure that, well, at least that we repeal those bans so that on a project by project basis, we can ensure that the workers who are working for our city are themselves being treated and paid fairly. And then, of course, we're going to work towards doing what, as you mentioned, La Mesa has done and actually putting in a positive requirement for either prevailing wage agreements or project labor agreements. I mean, ideally, project labor agreements, which are the ones that specifically require union labor.
1: Okay. Mayor Wells has, as we've mentioned, pushed for the El Cajon police to cooperate with ICE on detaining and deporting immigrants, even if they didn't commit a crime. And he's also pushed the city to sue in California, spending taxpayer money on a lawsuit over the state's sanctuary policy. How would your approach as mayor differ, and what would you try to do to heal this rift with the, I guess, not only the Hispanic community, but all of the immigrants and people of color who've become concerned about this treatment?
2: Yeah, absolutely. And at this point, El Cajon is my majority non-white. So, you know, when we're talking about the people who are impacted by these policies, it's really everyone. And you also mentioned that lawsuit. I should also point out that it's not the only lawsuit that we're embroiled in with the state over this issue. The state also sued the city of El Cajon based on its mishandling of flock license plate reader data,
1: data with federal agencies so that how they might use that, perhaps for immigration enforcement.
2: Exactly. Well, we know that they were using it for immigration enforcement. It's on record. So,
1: The con side is that we do know they're solving crimes. I had a press release in today about it, but nonetheless, it's the sharing of the data that's the greatest concern, I think, for the most people.
2: Yeah, definitely. And I mean, you know, they solved crimes before they had Big Brother too. But you know, that's being said,
1: easier to catch the car thieves, but you know, anyway, go ahead.
2: I think that they, you know, what, you know, this is something that I kind of talk about a lot with this, is that these policies are, they're really kind of cutting off the city's nose despite its face, because pretty much all of the recent population and economic growth in the last few years has been immigrants, refugees, and other newcomers to the city. So these policies that, you know, make people feel unwelcome here are really counterproductive in terms of economic growth in our region.
1: Yeah, but we're now seeing not only people who came here undocumented, but even people who came on protected status, like Haitian immigrants and some from the Middle East, you know, being suddenly having that status taken away. And are they going to have their police cooperating to deport people who originally came here legally and where it's still unsafe, perhaps, for them to go back to their home countries?
2: Exactly. And there have been plenty of people who've been, you know, abducted and harassed just based on the color of their skin, who are fully, you know, has fully legal and citizens and everything. So, but in terms of what I would do, I mean, yeah, one of my, I mean, basically my day one priority would be to rescind that illegal resolution directing the police to collaborate with ICE in violation of state law, SB 54, replace it with a resolution directing the police to proactively protect everybody in El Cajon, regardless of the color of their skin or how long they've been here, and including from out of control totalitarian federal forces that may illegally try to operate within our city limits.
1: Like most candidates everywhere, Alexander, you have pledged to improve infrastructure such as roads, sidewalks, and public parks. Where would the money come from to do that?
2: Well, you know how much we spend on these flock cameras? I mean, it's ridiculous. It's hard to say, and we're trying to get specific answers from the city, but we're paying $264,000 a year, probably, somewhere in that neighborhood on these deeply unpopular flock cameras. And, you know, I think that I get your question. There's this kind of penny wise, pound foolish. Sometimes I see it as a perspective that, you know, you need to have a dollar in for a dollar out. But these, we also have to look at these investments in our city and its infrastructure as that, as investments that, you know, can generate more economic activity and therefore more revenue for the city. Downstream.
1: Good point. Like years ago, the city, I think rather wisely, invested in really good storm drain systems. So they haven't had the flooding issues now with climate change that we're seeing in San Diego and some other areas that didn't do that.
2: Exactly. So. And we see the city doing things that, you know, are, you know, in some ways nice, these kind of beautification things they put in the El Cajon sign, sort of like the North Park sign over. Right. Over Main Street, they, you know, painted pretty designs on some crosswalks and things like that. And these are fairly large projects. There's a budget for them, but really they kind of do more to make the city look good on its own website than they do to actually make working people's lives better. So, you know, there are things that we can move around. We can take money from projects that don't really accomplish anything and from projects that actively harm our community and reallocate them to projects that actually help people.
1: Yeah. One of the big needs we hear all over for East County is another hospital, because Sharp Grossmont's ER is very overcrowded. I don't know if you've ever had to be there. I have, you know, waiting 8 hours and never getting seen, or, you know, it can be challenging. It's not Grossmont's fault. It's just that it serves all of East County. So for decades, Kaiser Hospital has promised they would build a new hospital out in East El Cajon, but they haven't done it. The city council has gotten exasperated and considered all kinds of alternatives, everything from acquiring it through eminent domain to get a hospital built by somebody, or rezoning the property for other uses like housing if they can't get a hospital there. What is your view about what to do about the lack of a hospital and Kaiser's sort of non-cooperation on this after so many years?
2: Yeah, I mean, look, you know, credit where credit's due. I agree with them. We need a hospital. There used to be a hospital there years ago. That extra 15 minutes that it takes people in deep East County to get to Sharp just to wait for several hours is, you know, can be a matter of life and death.
1: Yes.
2: But I think that one of the reasons why we often see a lot of these big projects stall is because the legacy politicians are so irrationally married to the kind of gangsterism of capitalism that you're not allowed to do anything unless the billionaire class gets a big cut. And a lot of times that is what the holdup is with these projects. It's not that the public sector couldn't just put its foot on the gas and get it done. It's that they're too afraid of ticking off their cronies and puppet masters, if you will, in big business, because these projects can't. The difficulty is arranging the project in a way that ensures that big business makes its millions. You know, there is such a thing as a public hospital. You know, we don't have to write a blank check to Kaiser.
1: Yeah, they used to all be nonprofit hospitals, and actually our healthcare costs in America started skyrocketing when they took that away and let them be for profit, which is an interesting little fact people don't always know about. But anyway, how would you do that now that we have a system where that incentivizes the for-profit hospitals? How would you get a hospital built there, or do you think that that should be the priority still for that site?
2: I do think, I mean, honestly, like I just look, this is an issue that it matters. It's not one that I have talked really deeply with people about and really like got dug into and crunched the numbers. The American healthcare system is so deeply messed up. I mean, I can't say that we have a written out plan for what we're going to do about it. But just sitting here talking to you, yeah, we definitely need a hospital in El Cajon. There used to be one there. There isn't one anymore. I think we should do what we need to do to get it. And I think that if anything, the fact that the incumbent's been in office for 13 years and hasn't been able to do anything about it, hasn't been able to make a single step forward on that project, just indicates that, you know, I might not know every single detail of what they have tried, but I know that none of it's worked, and it's time for a new perspective.
1: Okay. Similarly, the Parkway Plaza Regional Shopping Mall has long been a popular destination for shoppers across East County. It's one of only two malls. Grossmont's undergoing some renovations right now. But ever since the latest owners acquired Parkway Plaza a few years back, they really have opted not to invest significantly. The mall has lost some major tenants. They've got a couple of new ones, but in general, there's a lot of empty storefronts and so forth. The current mayor and the council majority have all called for steps to assure that the mall will continue to remain a retail shopping mall of some sort, although with the possibility of perhaps converting some things on the perimeter to housing or mixed use. The city has also talked recently about maybe the city should just acquire the mall to make sure that it doesn't just get, run down or torn down. What are your thoughts about the future of Parkway Plaza?
2: You know, this one really kind of cracks me up because you asked earlier about the definition of socialism. And let me tell you something, of all the things people say socialism might be, the government directly acquiring a running business and operating it itself, that's about as close to the definition of socialism as you get. So hats
1: Interesting.
2: off. But
1: Okay, so if they get their way, they're doing a socialist program there. Okay.
2: yeah, but what's kind of interesting about this is these plans for acquisition and redevelopment were floated, you know, about a year ago, and the city really kind of abandoned them. The reason why they're getting back in front of the news cameras talking about this again without any real concrete plans for it is because they caught wind that our campaign was developing a comprehensive redevelopment plan for Parkway Plaza.
1: Interesting. And what would your plan include? Would it still have some retail to it, or would it have be mixed use or what?
2: Yeah, it's definitely retail. It's pedestrian oriented, walkable sort of park district with mixed use and mixed income housing integrated throughout it, drawing transit in. And it's also it's a phased plan. So we've got a full deployment strategy that enables us to, you know, acquire and develop the property in pieces. You might not know this, but actually it's already carved up into there's like three different owners of the Parkway Plaza
1: I do
2: complex.
1: know that, and my understanding is that there's one set in particular that's just not wanted to spend any money, but
2: I mean, under the incumbent's leadership, Parkway Plaza has fallen into decline. They were unable to even keep the Walmart there, a parasitic entity that it is. You know, at this point, losses from its current state are $10 million annually.
1: Wow. And yet
2: So
1: it is a significant, we should point out that sales tax is a significant revenue generator for the city. So the idea
2: yes.
1: some people have had of maybe we should just let it be torn down and become something else, become, housing or offices, that takes away a major revenue source from the city, in addition to shopping and gathering opportunities, for the
2: Yeah.
1: community.
2: Well, when you look at how much of the complex is currently empty, you walk through it and it's, I mean, by my estimate, about, you know, 50% empty storefronts. And then a lot of what does have stuff in there is kind of like a pop-up shop, sort of like street fair stalls at this point, which, you know, I love their entrepreneurial spirit, but this is not, you know, these are not anchor stores. So our plan, part of what we've been doing is working, is talking to retailers there, working with them, ensuring that in our redevelopment plan that the amount of actually utilized retail space currently is going to be more or less equal. And we're going to ensure that business owners who want to continue operating in that space will have will not experience significant disruptions to their operation. So they'll be able to move into the retail spaces that we're going to be putting in. And in addition to that retail space, we're going to be adding in thousands of new housing units, civic structures, parks and recreational facilities. It's a huge piece of land. It's being tragically underutilized. And for the, again, this kind of old-fashioned thinking of just, you know, that the incumbent is going to come along with his property developer buddies and just buy it and do a better job of running it than the people who already have been when it's been in decline under their watch is just kind of ludicrous. We need to do something different.
1: There you go. Another thing that we have seen in the past year in El Cajon has been cuts or even termination of some very popular public events, including cancellation of Haunt Fest, paring back the number of outdoor concerts and car shows, all of this, even after they brought in, you know, some outside management company that was going to make things, you know, bigger and better. Do you believe that these events or perhaps other kind of events like bringing back the Friendship Festival or the Mother Goose Parade or something, are these kinds of events important to serve the families and other residents in El Cajon? And if so, you know, how can that happen?
2: Yeah, I do. I think very much so. And it's part of the kind of unique cultural character of El Cajon that makes it such a special place to live for those of us who are from here. You know, I have such fond memories of the International Friendship Festival and and the ethos that it brought, you know, and it's really kind of indicative of how really mythical this idea of El Cajon as like a radically right-wing sort of haven of white supremacy is, that we used to have this internationalist, multicultural celebration.
1: Yeah, and I mean, I will say to the credit of the people on the council, they actually over the years did spend more money funding more actual public events than any of the other cities in East County did. I think that was one of the things that a lot of them got right. But there's been federal budget cuts, state budget cuts, it trickles down. And obviously El Cajon is having a crunch right now. Nonetheless, it's good to hear what are your priorities if the money's available.
2: I'd love to see it. I'd love to see it. And again, you know, it kind of comes back to a question of priorities. You know, again, the estimates differ, but I've been hearing numbers of like that the city's going to save $75,000 maybe to $125,000 not doing the Haunt Fest. First of all, what the heck are they spending that much money on? You know, that's mostly independent exhibitors. So, I mean,
1: suing the state, you know, I don't know. Defending lawsuits.
2: Right. But even if that is how much the event costs, again, I mean, we're spending $22,000 a month on these flock cameras that people don't even want, you know? So there is a certain prioritization that has to happen. You know, they want to buy the mall and keep running a failing business more or less the way that it already has been. And yet, again, they can't afford to, you know, have Haunt Fest for kids. So actually our campaign, the Craft for Mayor campaign, is going to be holding a Halloween event to take Haunt Fest's place.
1: Oh, how nice. Well, you'll have to send us the when and where, and we'll get the word out.
2: I will.
1: Revenue is a big issue right now with this budget crunch that we've mentioned. I will say in the past, Mayor Wells spearheaded some efforts to bring in revenues to help fund all those, you know, outdoor concerts and events and stuff by attracting car dealerships and hotels to the city. And then, you know, the hotel occupancy taxes and the sales taxes from those could be used to generate revenues for, I guess, a lot of different things potentially. So my question for you is, we've talked a lot about spending priorities, and getting rid of flock cameras or cutting them down would only go so far. But what ideas do you have to actually increase revenues for the city to fund the priorities of your own as well as the communities?
2: Yeah, well, the big picture answer to that question is always the same. We've seen for decades that an economics of austerity is penny wise and pound foolish. The tighter you pull the belt, the less economic activity there is in the region, and the more your revenues dry up downstream. By investing in our city and in our people, by increasing wages, by keeping housing costs down, we can put more money in working people's pockets, which they can put back into our local economy. The more people are shopping, the more people are eating downtown, the more people are able to buy a new car, perhaps, you know, the more those revenues are going to be generated. So it's not just a question of the percentage that's coming out of people's paycheck or the percentage that's coming out of each sales transaction. It's also a question of the volume of transactions that are happening as a result of an overall more prosperous city. Right. Yes. But, you know, in addition to that, right, these legacy politicians, they lack imagination. Right. All they can think about is terms of, you know, these tax revenues and these expenditures. Right. Whereas, again, you know, and he's starting to get it, you know, sort of copying our homework with Parkway Plaza, this, let's be honest, right? Socialist perspective of the city government actually getting involved in initiatives that generate their own revenue. And once again, you know, our housing plan, it involves a component of direct revenue coming back into the city as a, you know, from these housing stocks.
1: Parkway Plaza, it seems to me that what I haven't seen done is polling the citizenry, the residents of El Cajon, or even beyond, to say, what do you want? What would it take for you to come back to Parkway Plaza? Maybe it's building a brewery. Maybe it's bringing in a nicer department store, something else, maybe a roller skating rink. But finding out, you know, what is it that people want to spend money on and would be willing to come to the mall to do?
2: Exactly. And I think that's why our plan for Parkway Plaza is so much better, because we're not just talking about buying a failing business and then riding it into the dump. Mm-hmm. We're talking about investing in and improving a business and housing district that's going to revitalize the area, right? And generate more economic activity, which we will then municipally be, you know, receiving revenue from.
1: Yeah, very interesting idea. You have been involved as a community organizer in various reform efforts in El Cajon and actually across our region. Can you talk a little bit about that?
2: Yeah, absolutely. You know, I'm one of those people that, you know, some people have their big aha moment where they get into politics and activism. And for me, it's hard to put my finger on. I was, you know, involved in clubs and stuff in school. I got out of high school right around the beginning of the Second Gulf War and jumped right in as an activist, just attending marches and rallies against the war, for gay marriage, against police brutality. You know, I've just been involved. And as I spent more time in that environment, as I read more, learned more, worked more, just got progressively more and more involved until I stopped calling myself an activist and started calling myself an organizer. I now sit on the executive board of my union, SEIU 221. I'm a delegate to the San Diego and Imperial Counties Labor Councils. Mm-hmm. I've been working really hard, rolling my sleeves up, fighting and winning for working people in the labor movement, as well as in community organizing against, you know, police brutality for trans and LGBTQ rights.
1: For feeding the homeless, being able to feed the homeless in a public park, and some immigration things I saw on your website.
2: That's right. Yeah, here in El Cajon, in response to a hepatitis A outbreak amongst the poorest and unhoused population in El Cajon, mm-hmm. our city government, specifically the incumbent's response, mm-hmm. you might think would be to open the long closed park bathrooms and provide sanitary and health interventions for our poorest residents. Instead, they chose to ban sharing food and feeding the hungry. So, in coalition with several other individuals and organizations, I participated in an act of civil disobedience, feeding the hungry in Wells Park every week until that ban was rescinded. And several activists were actually arrested
1: the
2: week before they rescinded the
1: ban. Yeah, exactly. tell us a little bit more about you mentioned you had an interesting story about your educational background. Tell us a little bit about that, and also what you taught and where you taught it with your teaching degree.
2: Yeah, definitely. So I do have a really interesting educational journey. You know, like so many working class people and poor people, high school didn't end up being my top priority. I actually left high school early. I actually didn't even get a GED or test out. I just left. I had other things that we needed to worry about. I started working right away. My
1: assembly line, I read.
2: Yeah, that's right. Taylor Guitars right here in El Cajon. And several other things. I worked at retail. I worked at a tobacco store. I worked in restaurants, things like that. Just pretty regular working class story. But the whole time I was taking classes where I could fit them into my schedule at community colleges. I've been to just about every community college in town. I've been to City, Mesa, Cuyamaca, Grossmont, Southwestern. And ultimately I was able to transfer to UC Berkeley, graduated top of my class with honors, got an award for, best honors thesis, all that good stuff.
1: Son too, go Bears.
2: Yeah, go Bears. Absolutely. In my 30s. And wow. I took that and got involved in teaching, which had kind of been a long term ideal of mine. Mm-hmm. I was teaching in independent schools. I taught at the Bishop's School as a staff substitute. I was there.
1: This was most elementary and middle school, I believe.
2: Middle and high school.
1: Middle and high school. Sorry,
2: private mm-hmm. middle and high school in La Jolla. Now, of course, private schools, you're not really. It has its pros and cons. You're able to really focus on pedagogy and academics. At the same time, a lot of us went into teaching because we wanted to sort of help people who needed it. And mm-hmm. There are sort of sometimes that's more of a question mark for that. But I definitely enjoyed my time there. But COVID really disrupted education.
1: Sure did, yeah.
2: Particularly for those of us who weren't fully established and, full-time
1: so that's when you shifted into other gears, so to speak. You mentioned tobacco, Alexander. El Cajon has been at the forefront. Well, let me backtrack a bit. They've had a problem of a high percentage of the merchants being caught repeatedly selling tobacco to minors. And they have one of the state's strictest ordinances to to prevent that and to crack down on merchants who do that. There's been a lot of money, I know, going sometimes into candidates who want to repeal that. Where do you stand on that? Would you be for continuing to be strict with businesses that sell tobacco to minors?
2: Absolutely. In fact, the incumbent and his kind of right-hand guy on the city council, you're exactly right. They've accepted donations from the tobacco sellers and then have turned around and opposed stricter penalties for selling tobacco to minors. And it's funny. And look, I say this as a longtime veteran of the tobacco industry. Like I said, I worked in a high-end pipe and cigar store for many years. I actually envisioned a future career in the tobacco business during the time when I was there. So, take it from me when I say it's a darn good thing that smoking rates have cratered. They're as low as they are. We're at a point where we're pretty much ready to strike a killing blow on this just absolute scourge, public health scourge on regular people. And again, I say this as a guy who smokes a cigar once in a while, but we're talking about.
1: But that's a consenting adult thing as opposed to somebody who's 15 being able to tap someone on the shoulder and say, hey, would you buy me some cigarettes?
2: Exactly. And they managed to keep their hooks into young people with vaping. And now we're starting to see old-fashioned cigarette consumption rise again amongst young people. And it's tragic, it's just a health issue. And I can't imagine, again, the incumbent is taking these incredibly unpopular positions for sort of inscrutable or really actually transparently selfish reasons, when I can't think of a bigger political slam dunk than protecting kids from smoking.
1: There you go. This is not the only race on the ballot for El Cajon voters. There is also an open council seat because of, you know, unfortunately, Councilman Kendrick having some heart health issues and having to bow out of the race. I'm curious, are you endorsing anybody in the race to fill that council seat? Who would you rather see on the race if you were to be on the days with you if you were to be elected?
2: Yeah, I want to definitely take the moment to say, you know, I'm really sending my best wishes to Gary Kendrick, longest serving Republican elected official elected official period in the county. And he changed his political affiliation recently, which he absolutely did not have to do as a matter of conscience. So, you know, really my hat's off to him standing up against the creeping rise of totalitarianism in our

0: me that this young guy, Osama Bayati, he's putting his money where his mouth is in terms of principles. He's not allowing himself to be bought. He is willing to bring some new, fresh energy into our local politics and really stand up for what's right. I know Patrick Griot.
1: Yes, I
0: I get
1: believe that
0: along
1: Patrick,
0: with
1: I
0: him.
1: believe, is the president of the East County Democratic Club, and then the third candidate in the race is a Republican, Mr. K, who is a retired police chief from Coronado.
0: Correct. Yeah. I know Patrick Griot. I like him. His heart's in the right place, and I think that definitely having the official Democratic Party endorsement means that he's got a lot of advantages in that race. I mean, the less said about Chuck K, the better. I think his record stance speaks for itself, and if you're the sort of person who likes that kind of thing, you'll vote for him. And if you're the sort of person who doesn't, it's really a choice between Biotti and Griot. I mean, what I really hope is that race is not so hotly contested that we end up where a majority of people in El Cajon want a progressive option, but can't decide which,
1: Which one?
0: they have and end
1: Yeah.
0: up just electing Chuck K instead, which would be what the minority of people in that district actually want, which would be a shame. But I
1: Yeah.
0: mean, to me, yeah, it's not really a
1: Running against an entrenched Republican incumbent, or an incumbent of any kind, really, is a daunting task that customarily requires having some strong local issues, maybe financial backing for things like mailers and signs, as well as those boots on the ground, walking precincts, manning phone banks, and so forth. So I want to ask you, as a candidate who isn't endorsed by either of the major parties, what is your strategy for winning this race?
0: Well, it's old-fashioned retail politics. It's boots on the ground, exactly as you say. We have a really energized and vibrant volunteer base who has been knocking on doors multiple times a week. We're making phone calls. We are talking to our neighbors and relatives, and that's how we're going to do it. Because the fact of the matter is that we have a winning message and a winning program. And if we can make sure that everybody in El Cajon hears about it, we know that we're going to win. The question is making sure that everyone knows about it, because you're exactly right. Let's just talk about a mailer. You know how much a stamp costs. If you want to send a mailer, there's 100,000 people in El Cajon, and
1: Oh,
0: you want to
1: yeah.
0: send a mailer to all of them, think about how much we're talking about there. So
1: Plus the
0: our
1: printing cost, the design cost, the layout cost, the union labor cost, if you have a use a union shop for it. So, yeah, it's very expensive.
0: Yeah, it's very expensive. And it's honestly, it's a way that working people are sort of locked out of politics. We're doing it on a shoestring budget. Our average donation size is very small. It's between like $50 and $100, but we're getting a lot of them. And we're doing as much as we can, just rolling up our sleeves and doing it ourselves. But there are certain things that sort of cost money.
1: Yeah,
0: So
1: we have seen in East County races, it isn't always the candidate with the most money wins. We've certainly seen some upsets in the past where somebody who had the boots on the ground or a strong message or was out there on social media pull it off. So you never know. Where can people find out more about you and your candidacy, Alexander?
0: definitely. Well, I would invite people to check out, of course, our website at craftformayor.com.
1: Here is craftformayor.com. It's not the number four. It's actually craft, KRAFTFORMAYOR.com.
0: That's the website. And then on the social media, it is at craftformayor.
1: So, folks, if you tuned in a little bit late, we have been speaking with Alexander Kraft. He is a candidate running for mayor against the incumbent mayor of El Cajon, Bill Wells. Alexander, I'm going to give you the last word today. What else would you like our audience to know about you and your candidacy for mayor?
0: Well, I just want people to know that I am not accountable to any big parties in Sacramento or Washington. I take my marching orders from you, the people of El Cajon. The first question that we're asking on the doors is, what is an issue that matters to you that you'd like to see the mayor tackle? And that's what's guiding our campaign. We're here to raise wages, get housing costs down, and to build a durable movement for working class people to advocate for their own self-interest in El Cajon.

0: So that's why it's so important that you get involved with our campaign. Sign up to volunteer, donate if you can, because it's not just about getting me into office. It's about getting a mouthpiece for working class issues on the city council and to build an organization, not just an electoral organization, but an organization that's going to continue on for people in El Cajon to advocate for the things that matter to them and to get them done, not by asking nicely from people in power, but by building our own working class power and demanding it.
1: Very good. And folks, we will be putting this interview up. If you're listening on KNSJ Radio, we will also be putting the full interview up on our website at eastcountymagazine.org. We've been speaking with Alexander Kraft, the socialist candidate for mayor running against incumbent Bill Wells. Alexander, I want to thank you very much for taking the time to join us today on the East County Magazine radio show on KNSJ 89.1 FM Descanso, the network for social justice.
0: Thanks so much, Miriam. I had a great time.
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4: This is Carrie Lynn Vail with a Crime Beat report. U.S. Capitol Police on August 26th arrested 35-year-old Phelan Tom Lee of Julian after spotting a guillotine in the open bed of a pickup truck. The truck was illegally parked near the U.S. Supreme Court and the Capitol building. The Julian man was arrested for carrying a dangerous weapon. According to a Facebook post by Capitol Police, the suspect drove to Washington, D.C. from California. Investigators are still working on determining why. The Los Angeles Times contacted Phelan Tom Lee's brother, Kelvin Lee. He believes the guillotine was likely meant as a symbol of disapproval, not an intent to harm someone. He added that his brother has been unhappy with some actions of both President Donald Trump and Governor Gavin Newsom. According to his brother, Phelan Tom Lee grew up in Carlsbad, worked briefly as a cook at a Vietnamese restaurant in Las Vegas, and has been funding travels as a tattoo artist, making earrings and doing piercings. His brother told the LA Times he built a lot of things with his hands, including perhaps the guillotine. Guillotines gained notoriety as a popular form of execution during the French Revolution, when the people rose up against monarchs and beheaded more than 17,000 people, including Queen Marie Antoinette and her husband, King Louis XIV. Reporting for East County Magazine on KNSJ, this is Carrie Lynn Vail.
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1: There can be dead bodies buried underneath the rubble, the floodwaters that flowed from above. There could be bodies buried.
0: Nearly 2,000 people are dead or missing in Nepal after a mountaintop glacier collapsed, causing catastrophic flooding. There could be more. We'll go to Kathmandu for the latest and speak with a climate expert. But first to Texas, where Congressman Joaquin Castro is calling for the Dilley Family Immigration Jail to be shut down.
2: Every single day that a child spends in Dilley, they are traumatized.
0: And finally, to a new documentary about preserving language, culture, and dubbing Disney's The Lion King into Quechua.
3: There are so many great movies we've all enjoyed. So why the hell can't the Quechua children enjoy them too?
0: The documentary is called Rumasimi, and it's opening nationwide. All that and more coming up. Welcome to Democracy Now!, democracynow.org, The War and Peace Report. I'm Amy Goodman. In Nepal, more than 500 people have been confirmed dead after a massive wall of water, mud and debris crashed through a Himalayan river valley on the border with Tibet. The AP reports more than 1,500 people are still missing. Nepali police issued a fresh alert Friday warning new floods could rush into already devastated areas. This comes as the desperate search for survivors continues. We'll go to Kathmandu, Nepal, later in the broadcast to speak with a climate expert. Iranian officials say Tehran is preparing a list of conditions needed to reopen shipping through the Strait of Hormuz. A spokesperson for the Islamic Revolutionary Guard Corps said Iran would only reopen the waterway if the U.S. lifted its blockade of Iranian ports while paying compensation and removing sanctions. Today marks the six-month anniversary of the joint U.S.-Israeli attacks on Iran. At the time, President Trump called the strikes a short-term excursion, promising they would end within weeks. Meanwhile, the Washington Post reports CIA Director John Ratcliffe's secret trip to Moscow earlier this week was preceded by fresh U.S. intelligence indicating the Kremlin sees the United States as weakened by the Iran war. This comes as the Associated Press reports the Pentagon faces a beyond critical shortage of Patriot missile interceptors in Europe after exhausting most of its supply defending U.S. bases and Israel from Iranian drones and missiles. Israel's carrying out renewed airstrikes on southern Lebanon, where health officials report a woman was killed just 48 hours after her wedding. The newlywed's home was also destroyed in the attack on the Nabatea district. Six people were wounded by Israeli strikes, including a child, a woman, and two elderly people. In the Gaza Strip, an Israeli drone attack killed three members of the same family north of Khan Yunis earlier today. This follows Israeli strikes a day earlier that killed three Palestinians and wounded several others. On Thursday, Israeli Defense Minister Israel Katz renewed his threat to target any Palestinian seen flying balloons or kites over Gaza, declaring, quote, any launch is a terrorist act. His threats have forced parents to enforce a ban on flying kites.
3: They have been deprived of education, which is the most essential pillar for children and for human beings. Should they even be deprived of this simple toy, the simplest toy that we can provide for them at the lowest cost, the Israeli enemy has banned them from using.
0: The Trump administration sent a second deportation flight to Haiti in the past week as officials rapidly expand the removal of thousands of Haitians after the end of temporary protected status, TPS. The flight landed Thursday in the city of Cap-Haïtien as the main international airport in Port-au-Prince has been deemed too dangerous due to gang violence. More than 50 people were on board, including children as young as 1 year old and several children born in the U.S. and Brazil. As the Trump administration ramps up deportations to Haiti, federal immigration agents have flooded Springfield, Ohio, home to a large Haitian community and target of Trump's repeated racist attacks. Haitian residents are living in fear as masked ICE agents and unmarked cars snatch community members off the streets. This is Springfield resident Jen Castro addressing the city council during a public comment period on Tuesday.
4: Springfield is afraid, not of crime, but of ICE. Afraid of a car in the driveway that is not a neighbor's. Afraid to drop kids at school, afraid to go to work, afraid to sit in a pew on Sunday. That fear is real. It is happening right now, and some of you have decided it doesn't concern you. That is not good enough anymore. If you have to talk yourself out of caring when a father is zip-tied in front of his own children, the problem is not empathy, it is you.
0: That was Jen Castro. In Minnesota, Hennepin County Attorney Mary Moriarty is demanding the capture of ICE agent Christian Castro, who Texas released from custody Thursday and is in Texas after a judge blocked Minnesota's extradition bid. Castro is accused of firing his gun and wounding a Venezuelan man, Julio Cesar Sosa Celis, in the leg. This is Moriarty.
5: I am told that Governor Abbott claims to be tough on crime. How exactly is he tough on crime by manipulating an extradition process that is supposed to be administrative to protect a man who shot into a house with children inside, lied about it, and is under investigation by the federal government?
0: President Trump signed an executive order Thursday declaring Lake Ontario will be renamed Lake of America, effective immediately. Trump's order came days after the White House imposed tariffs of 50% on $20 billion worth of Canadian goods. Trump's order drew support from MAGA politicians and ridicule from Democrats. New York Governor Kathy Hochul wrote, quote, "An acronym for the Great Lakes used to be HOMES. Thanks to Donald Trump, it's now SHAME," she wrote. SHAME would stand for Superior Huron America, Michigan, and Erie. In Michigan, Democratic U.S. Senate candidate Dr. Abdullah El Sayed published a map showing Lake Michigan renamed Lake Florida, a dig at his opponent Mike Rogers, who splits time between Michigan and Florida. A publisher, editor, and reporter at the federally funded news organization Stars and Stripes are suing the Pentagon, claiming Defense Secretary Pete Hegseth and other top officials had them fired over their critical reporting. The firings came after Stars and Stripes broke news about poor conditions, low morale, and mental health crises aboard the USS Abraham Lincoln during its unprecedented deployment to the Middle East. President Trump called the reports fake news. In April, the White House fired Stars and Stripes independent ombudsman Jacqueline Smith without an official reason. The U.S. Navy is considering renaming an aircraft carrier after President Trump once its construction is complete. CNN first reported the plan, which would see the warship's name change from the USS Doris Miller, honoring an enlisted African-American sailor who helped defend U.S. forces during Japan's 1941 attack on Pearl Harbor. Meanwhile, Justice Department lawyers have suggested the Trump administration might demolish the John F. Kennedy Center for the Performing Arts unless the government is allowed to follow through with its plans for the site, which include adding the words renovated and restored by President Donald J. Trump to the building's exterior. That's despite a federal judge's order to remove Donald Trump's name from the Kennedy Center, which has already happened. On Thursday, Commerce Secretary Howard Lutnick defended Trump's plans. He spoke to reporters outside a federal court as a protester nearby chanted shame.
6: If President Trump was the construction manager, if he agreed to do it, we could get this done. But if he didn't agree to do it, what would we do? The board would have to hire a construction manager, spend them tens of millions of dollars, and the building would, of course, run over time and over budget.
0: And newly published financial disclosure forms reveal President Trump made more than 1,000 stock transactions in June, with many of the trades involving the same energy companies that were reaping record windfall profits from the U.S. and Israeli war in Iran. Trump also traded in artificial intelligence stocks like NVIDIA and drug manufacturers, including Eli Lilly and Merck. And those are some of the headlines. This is Democracy Now!, democracynow.org, The War and Peace Report. I'm Amy Goodman in New York with Juan Gonzalez in Chicago. Hi, Juan.
7: Hi, Amy, and welcome to all of our listeners and viewers across the country and around the world.
0: In a moment, we're going to be going to Nepal to talk about the massive devastation from a glacier that broke off. Now, at least 2,000 people are dead or missing. But first, we go to Texas. Calls to shut down the Dilley Immigration Processing Center in South Texas continue to grow following the detention and deportation of Victor Martinez Nieto, along with his 5-year-old son, Liam. The arrest happened just days before Liam was set to start kindergarten. They've both been deported to Mexico. According to the family's lawyer, Liam's dad begged officers to let his son go as they were arrested on their way to soccer practice in Austin last week. His father wanted Liam to be released to his mom, but ICE reportedly refused. We go now to San Antonio, Texas, where we're joined by Democratic Congressmember Joaquin Castro, who requested to visit Liam and his father in custody, but ICE denied the request. Last month, Congressmember Castro led a group of more than 110 Democratic House members in a nationwide call to end the immigration jail in Dilley. He's joining us now from a car in San Antonio on his way to a meeting. Congressmember Castro, we thank you for taking these minutes to be with us. Talk about what you're demanding. Today, you're headed to Dilley once again.
8: Yeah, great to be with y'all. This will be my 9th inspection of Dilley this year, and I join 110 other Democrats in calling for the United States government to shut down the Dilley Detention Center. It is, to me, it represents the commodification of child imprisonment. You have kids as young as 2 months old who have been in prison there, and every child that's put in there, every woman, every person, there are American investors who are making money off of their imprisonment, but most especially the children. So I got asked by some of ICE leadership to meet with them at Dilley, and I'm going to go do that this morning.
7: And Congressman, the Texas Tribune reported earlier this month that immigrant children are held at Dilley 5 times longer than a court order allows. Can you talk about that situation, especially the case of Liam Tadeo, the 5-year-old boy, and his father, Victor Martinez Nieto?
8: Yeah, I tried to visit with Liam and his father last Friday and got his mother's permission to meet with him. And still, ICE refused to let me meet with him. I then told them that I wanted to visit with Liam and his father today during my inspection. And they, of course, deported him in the last few days. And so this is an agency that has become very abusive, that has absolutely gone rogue, and that should be disbanded.
7: And Congressman, could you comment also about how a judge has blocked Minnesota's bid to extradite Christian Castro, an ICE agent accused of firing his gun and wounding a Venezuelan man in the leg?
8: Yeah, absolutely. And to finish up on your last question, there's something known as the Florida Settlement Agreement that says that children should only be held in these detention centers for up to 20 days. And ICE right now is going well over that limit. I've met with kids who have been there 3 months, 7 months, 10 months. And so this is really abusive, and it's traumatizing a lot of kids. With respect to Christian Castro, who's in the Rio Grande Valley, he was up in Minnesota, was one of the ICE agents from Texas up in Minnesota. And just so we understand what he did, he shot into a closed door of a house where there were six people, including children, and ended up shooting a man. And then on top of that, he lied about it and got caught. And so the Texas Rangers, when he came back to Texas, arrested him, and he was in jail awaiting extradition at the request of Minnesota. Governor Greg Abbott, who's one of the most corrupt governors in the country, refused to do that based purely on politics. And so, unfortunately, that agent was released yesterday from jail and is presumably in Texas, but is also a flight risk.
0: Congressman Castro, we also want to ask about yet another case. Earlier this year, you nominated David Garcia to the U.S. Naval Academy. His mother, Maria, is now jailed at Dilley. ICE took her into custody during her green card review. You're demanding her immediate release. What can you tell us about her?
8: The Trump administration, it's clear, is also targeting military families. We've seen this kind of story come up now several times. David Garcia is an outstanding young man from San Antonio in my congressional district, and I nominated him to the U.S. Naval Academy, and he's there right now. Unfortunately, his mom had been granted parole in place and showed up for her green card interview. And when she did, ICE took her. And now she's sitting in that Dilley trailer prison as her son is at the U.S. Naval Academy as we speak. And so I've been in contact with ICE. I'm working on his mom, Maria's case. And, I'm hoping to see her today, but we were still working out getting all of the privacy and permission forms that we need. But that's the thing. You've got this young man who is serving his country, who absolutely represents the best of us, his mom that was doing everything right, as they say, and still Donald Trump and his administration, with the help of governors like Greg Abbott, are targeting them.
0: And then also let me ask you about this story that has gotten some attention. The father of the U.S. Navy sailor, now in his ninth month of deployment aboard the USS Abraham Lincoln, the father was detained by ICE recently. He's since been released, but the apprehension of Luis Manuel Aviles in Key West, Florida, is part of a broader effort by the Trump administration to end immigration protections for the families and relatives of U.S. service members. Your response to his son, Joshua Aviles, remember, I mean, what they have been through on the USS Abraham Lincoln has been unbelievable. And here he's gone through that. Then his father's detained. He writes on social media, "This is heartbreaking for me. I don't know how I can mentally continue working 12 plus hours days, knowing my dad is somewhere, possibly being treated like a criminal. My dad's only crime was coming to this country to give my siblings and me a better life." There was public outcry. His father was released. And then you have the story of another active duty U.S. soldier whose wife was deported to Honduras. Christy Mariari Villafranca Trejo, the wife of Army Sergeant Hedar Leonel Tercios Juarez and mother of their six-year-old daughter, was deported Monday. She'd left 10 years ago from Honduras due to violent crime in the country. At least the seventh spouse or parent of an active-duty military member to be removed from the United States, with more than 50 cases of immediate family of U.S. service members placed in federal immigration detention, according to the Associated Press. What are you calling for, Congressmember Cass?
8: Well, most of all, I'm calling on the Trump administration to stop targeting military families and the relatives of service members, to stop targeting them. These are folks who are honorably serving our country, and at a minimum, and their families, again, are people who have not committed any crimes, have not done anything wrong. They should be granted those protections. And so it's absolutely shameful and disgusting that Stephen Miller and Donald Trump and these folks are going after their family members.
7: And finally, Congressman, I wanted to ask you also, it's been 2 months since the fatal shooting of Lorenzo Salgado Araujo in Houston, the 52-year-old Mexican father of three U.S. citizen sons who was killed by ICE agents as he was commuting to work. Has there been any update in that? We understand that a possible new witness has come forward.
8: Yeah, my understanding is the Harris County DA, has compiled a lot of evidence and a lot of the facts surrounding the case. And from what I understand, they may be close to, I think they're bringing witnesses into a grand jury and hopefully close to an indictment. You know, I said early on that when ICE, when law enforcement, when they have the facts on their side, when it's clear from the video evidence that somebody pulled out a gun and was trying to harm them, when they saved somebody from a flooding car successfully, you know, when the evidence supports their case, they tend to put that evidence out, the video evidence out right away. Here, ICE did not put out a single second of video evidence. And to me, that was a strong suggestion that they understand that their ICE agents did wrong. And so I hope that those folks will be held accountable.
0: Congressmember Joaquin Castro, thank you so much for being with us. You can get out of your car and go to your meeting now. Democratic congressman from Texas representing San Antonio, calling for the Dilley immigration jail to be shut down. Coming up, we go to Nepal, where a devastating flood from a collapsed glacier has led to hundreds of dead and well over 1,000 people missing. We'll speak with a climate expert. Stay with us.

0: This is Democracy Now!, democracynow.org. I'm Amy Goodman with Juan Gonzalez. We turn now to Nepal, where at least 547 people are confirmed dead. Over 1,300 people are still missing after a glacial collapse sent a wall of ice, mud, and rock into a Himalayan river, which triggered catastrophic flooding in the Nepal-Tibet border region, sweeping away entire communities. Water levels along the river at one point rose by as much as 27 feet over half an hour. As the desperate search for survivors continues, heavy rain and risk of secondary flooding of complicated rescue operations, Chinese authorities warned Friday a lake formed by the landslide could breach its banks and cause another flood downstream in Nepal. This is David Fisher, who leads the Red Cross in Nepal.
1: And so we are operating on still very, very estimated figures, but we believe that at least 93,000 people have been affected and are in great need. We're, of course, very, very concerned about the secondary flood.
0: Nepali authorities say they've rescued over 3,700 people so far. The bodies of the dead swept away by the floods are being found far downstream. Meanwhile, local morgues are running out of space to store the bodies until they're identified. Among the missing are hundreds of foreign tourists, many of whom were on their way to a popular pilgrimage site sacred to Hindus, Buddhists, and Jains. There are up to 100 tourists from the United States missing. This is an evacuated Indian tourist describing her escape from the flood.
2: We saw the gush of water all the way, dirty mud, rising all the way four-story high. We ran for our life. We ran 500 steps all the way up the mountain to be safe.
3: Did you hear something before you saw the mudslide? What was it? Please explain.
2: Like waterfall, it felt like a boulder falling down. Like when a boulder hits water, what happens? That's what it was, a big, big rock. When it hits water, what happens? It comes up all in. So we were thinking it's an earthquake. Right, but we still don't know, because I was also told that, this is more like a glacier burst. That's what I think the army folks told us. So we have to go with what they say, so I don't know.
0: Geologists say the flash floods were set off by a landslide and glacial avalanche so powerful it set off its own seismic signal. Climate scientists warn the region is warming much faster than the global average, leading to the rapid retreat of glaciers. For the latest on how this catastrophic flooding relates to climate change, we go now to Kathmandu, Nepal, where we're joined by climate expert Sunil Acharya, the Just Transition Lead at the nonprofit Recourse. Thank you so much, Sunil, for joining us. I know you're outside a hospital. If you can describe the scene there and also talk about how all of this relates to climate change. At this point, we have numbers up to 2,000 between the dead and the missing.
4: So I'm standing right in front of government hospital here in Kathmandu, where they are bringing hordes of people who have died or who are severely injured. This is an unprecedented situation in here. The devastation caused by the flood that happened on Wednesday is unimaginable in the sense that the scale of devastation it has done is huge. The exact cause of this flooding, as scientists have now started to tell, was because a huge ice mass fell off and that triggered the flooding, because it carried the huge amount of water, the rocks and debris along the way, washing away hundreds of villages, huge number of bridges and road infrastructure, and also hydropower stations. Though it seems like it's unimaginable when we see the footages coming in. However, scientists and civil society have been warning about the very fact that these kind of events might happen in the Himalayas is no news. The scientists and civil society have been telling to the global community that these kind of events can happen because of the climate crisis, and this is the result of the delayed global action to deal with climate change.
5: And Nepal has lost nearly a third of its total ice volume over the last three decades. Could you explain?
4: Yeah, that's true. The Nepal Himalayas are, warming at the rate that is higher than the global average. The ice caps in the mountains and the glacier in there are melting in a rapid scale that's leading to a number of flood disasters every year. For example, this particular flooding event is the third in the row in the same catchment area. There are several other glacial lakes which are in the verge of explosion or melting. That means we are living in a situation wherein we can say that there's a time bomb attached to Nepal, wherein the communities who didn't cause anything to cause climate crisis are bearing the brunt of this crisis, wherein the number of people being killed, the number of properties being damaged has been, way beyond we can adapt to. This also shows that the climate crisis has reached a stage wherein there is a very hard limit to adaptation, and the loss and damage is resulting. But again, the global community or the developed countries which have historically contributed to the climate crisis are complacent in this causing the situation like this. They are still, trying to not act upon and deal with the crisis in acting to reduce the greenhouse gas emissions urgently.
5: And given how quickly this unfolded, Nepal has an early flood warning system that relies on a network of river gauges. How well did that work?
4: So, the suddenness of this event was so quick that the ice mass fell off. Usually the early warning system that Nepal has are used to monitor the slow surge of water flow. But this was an explosion that happened in a very quick succession, and then the river surge that happened was so fast that even the monitoring stations were swept away before they were able to send the early warning situation. That also means that the early warning system that has been installed, despite the fact that Nepal also lacks sufficient resources to put in place the early warning system, put in place the monitoring system, there's one fact. But again, another fact is what we've witnessed is that these monitoring systems, which were supposed to work at the usual time, no longer work because of the climate change. The hazard profile had changed, the behavior of the hazard had changed. That's why it is very difficult for the existing early warning system to work.
0: Our last question to you, Sunil. The U.S. is historically the largest greenhouse gas emitter. China currently the largest greenhouse gas emitter. Nepal, to say the least, contributes almost not at all to greenhouse gases, which lead to the warming of the planet. If you can comment on this and where we go from here as you face possibly another flood in Nepal.
4: As you say, it's a glaring example of climate injustice. Nepal contributes less than 0.1% of to the global greenhouse gas emissions. However, the number and magnitude of disasters we are facing is rising day by day, and also the fact that the country, which is already having to force to shift the very scarce resources it has from health and education to deal with disasters that, come year after year, is very bleak. But also the fact that there's already a warning up there, the water level has already risen, and there might be another, flooding event that can happen right away as we speak. But as the crisis is unfolding, we can see that there will be the number of such events that will happen. That also means that people and communities will be left in a situation wherein there is no way to deal with this crisis. And this also reflects the fact that there is loss and damage that, that is happening, and it is reality. And it also shows to the fact that the historically responsible countries such as the U.S. need to urgently compensate for the damage that has created because of this crisis.
0: Sunil Acharya, our deepest condolences on what has happened to your country with on the border with Nepal and Tibet. And, of course, we'll continue to follow this issue. Climate and public policy specialist speaking to us from Kathmandu. He's the Just Transition lead at the nonprofit Recourse. This is Democracy Now!, democracynow.org, the War and Peace Report. I'm Amy Goodman with Juan Gonzalez. Before we move on with the show, I wanted to say a few words about my absence from the show this week. I took time off following a minor but important medical procedure known as Mohs surgery. That's M-O-H-S, microscopic surgery, to remove some skin cells on my nose that tested positive for squamous cell cancer. The procedure was painless using only minimal local anesthesia, and it went well. I got the stitches out yesterday and now have Steri-Strips across the bridge of my nose, a kind of post-surgical Band-Aid. But I decided to come back on because I think it's important that we are not, you know, we don't have to be picture perfect on TV or video. We are not plastic. We are people. And people get by in all sorts of ways around the world, and I think it's important not to hide. The good news is, in my case, we caught the problem in time. The medical team that treated me are confident they removed all the cancerous cells, and in medical terms, it means the edges are clear. And I'm really grateful to everyone here at Democracy Now! For covering me this week, especially my New York-based co-host Nermeen Sheikh and Anjali Kamat, our editorial director Mike Burke, who managed everything, Charina Nadura, Tamaria Studio, thank you so much, Dina Guzder, the whole team, and Juan, of course, always thank you. It was a real treat watching the show from home with my dog Zazu by my side. Oh, I want to emphasize that the problem was caught in time. But too often people don't realize that a spot, a bump on their skin, a mole or a blemish anywhere, or just a rough spot, something scaly, might be cancerous. We don't have to be squeamish about squamous cell carcinoma or basal cell carcinoma unless it's not caught in time. Do your dermatology checks every year. And now with climate change, with the earth heating, with the increased exposure to the sun, there's an increase in skin cancer. And Juan, as you so prophetically warned after the 9/11 attacks here in New York, the level of toxins downtown were devastating. And skin cancers like squamous cell cancer went way up, especially downtown. Back then, Democracy Now! Was the closest national broadcast to Ground Zero, broadcasting from the Firehouse studios of DCTV. Well, enough of this story. So thanks again to everyone. It's great to be back covering the important stories of the day. Now on with the show, Juan. And if you can tell us about your fabulous new report on Chicago.
5: Yes, Amy. Well, first, it's great to have you back. I spent the past year working with a team of researchers at the University of Illinois Chicago's Great Cities Institute, tracking how the city of Chicago spent more than $16 billion, that's billion dollars, in property tax revenues over the past 40 years. Ostensibly, the money was supposed to revitalize the city's physical infrastructure through an economic development tool most people have never heard of. It's a financing tool known as tax increment financing that is supposedly a self-financing tool that's been used by hundreds of local governments across the United States. But Chicago is far and away the biggest user of it among all major cities. The program allows a municipality to fight urban blight by designating an area within its boundary, within the city, as a TIF district, and then using all future increased property taxes in that area to pay for infrastructure like roads, parks, sewer systems, provide incentives for private development. Well, we found that Chicago's TIF program became a runaway project with more than 180 different TIF districts created throughout the city. In fact, the program was diverting an extraordinary share of taxes that would normally go to basic services and public schools and instead went into TIF projects. And it drove up property taxes for all property owners in Chicago by an average of 13.7% over the 10-year period that we studied. And we found also that 90% of this increased taxes would have occurred anyway without the TIF program. And meanwhile, the TIF districts took in almost as much in property taxes last year as Chicago's corporate fund did to fund the police, fire, health, housing, with the average homeowner paying hundreds of dollars a year and thousands over the 10-year period in extra taxes. We also found that the past four mayoral administrations, TIF funding has actually exacerbated economic inequities throughout the city, pouring more than half of the billions of dollars that it collected into downtown neighborhoods, while the 70 other community areas around the city were left to share the other half. And there was very little accountability to the public and clear reporting on how the money was spent. So now we're faced a situation where the school system is constant every year, doesn't have enough money to fund itself. The city itself has funding gaps, but yet the TIF districts are sitting on $3 billion in cash in their accounts, and they're flush with cash. So this is going to become a big issue because Chicago is about to enter into another mayoral race early next year. We found that Mayor Brandon Johnson has made some positive reforms to the TIF program, but not enough. And the issue of all this TIF money is going to certainly be a subject of debate as we enter the mayoral season in Chicago next year.
0: Well, Juan, we're going to link to your report, the Great Cities Institute at Chicago, at democracynow.org, Chicago's runaway development tool. Coming up, a new documentary about preserving language, culture, and dubbing the Lion King into Quechua. It's called Runasimi. Stay with us.

0: Stars of Fire by Adrienne Villanova. This is Democracy Now!, democracynow.org. I'm Amy Goodman. Half of the world's 7,000 spoken languages could be lost by the end of the century. Experts estimate a language is lost every 2 weeks. Quechua is the most widely spoken indigenous language in the Americas, with approximately 7 to 10 million speakers, primarily in Peru, Bolivia, and Ecuador. But as with so many indigenous languages, Quechua is still vulnerable due to broader cultural pressures and discrimination. We turn now to the documentary film, Runasimi. The film follows Fernando Valencia, a Peruvian voice actor, indigenous activist, radio host, and single dad, who's dubbed many online clips of animated movies into Quechua from his home in Cusco, Peru. The film follows as Fernando pursues his most ambitious goal yet, to fully dub Disney's animated classic The Lion King into Quechua with the help of his 8-year-old son, Dylan. This is the trailer for the film.
1: Thank you for calling the Walt Disney Company. How may I assist you?
2: Hi, my name is Fernando Valencia. And I'm calling from Cusco, Peru, in South America. And I have a project that consists of dubbing a Disney film to a language that has never had a dubbed version. The language I'm referring to is Quechua, which is the second official language here in Peru. I know this is a random request, but I was wondering if you can please contact me with the right person, or maybe it's the legal department that I could approach first.
1: Yes, sir, I'll be happy to assist you, and I'll gladly connect you to our legal department. All right, I'm connecting you now. You have a magical day.
3: There are 10 million Quechua speakers that have never seen a blockbuster movie in their own language. My dream is to show the movie in different communities.
4: This will all be mine?
3: That's good, but you sound like a teenage
5: Simba.
3: There are so many great movies we've all enjoyed. So why the hell can't the Quechua children enjoy them too? Just don't do it like this. Let me show you. This will be mine. Like that. I will never let this language die. It's more than a language, it's a worldview. He is my motivation. He pushes me to do this. I think that if it wasn't for him, I probably wouldn't be here, and none of this would have happened. Noca means I. It comes from the heart. I've been playing around with my voice since I was a kid, and now I want to use it for this.
4: Could this will all be mine?
3: Exactly.
0: That's the trailer for the documentary film Runasimi, which will be playing in New York this weekend at the Firehouse Cinema downtown. I had the chance to sit down with the film's director, Augusto Zagata, and the film's subjects, Fernando Valencia and his son Dylan Valencia, in New York this year. I began by asking Augusto about the making of the film, specifically about the meaning of the title Runasimi.
6: Runasimi means language of the people in Quechua. So that's how Quechua people would refer to their language themselves. And yeah, it's been an amazing journey to work on this film next to Fernando and Dylan and their whole team for the last 8 years. I have almost 9 years in the making of this film. And I won't lie, it took us a little bit longer than we expected, but I wouldn't change anything of how we've done this. And on the question of why this film is important, this is a film about Quechua. Quechua is a language spoken by 10 million people. It's the most spoken indigenous language in all of South America and our region. Four of them live in Peru. And and a lot of people don't know that about this language. So to me, it was important to shine a light in Fernando's project, because I feel like through his project, we use that anecdote to explore bigger themes, such as language discrimination. And we also see the story of Fernando passing his cultural heritage to his son. I think this is an urgent story because people right now in Peru, indigenous people, they are not, I think, treated fairly in general in Peru.
0: You yourself are Peruvian, Peruvian-American.
6: I am Peruvian. My mother is from Cusco, but I am from Lima. I am not Quechua, and I am not indigenous. But I've had the honor, you know, to be able to tell Fernando's story. Fernando himself is Quechua. And I think this story is important and urgent because indigenous people in Peru are fighting for basic rights to, you know, like having water, electricity, healthcare, education in their own language. And so somebody could think that this is not important, but they also have the right to access of entertainment in their own language. So to me, it was important to shine a light in Fernando's story and just be able to emphasize the power of film as a medium for oral language and to try to maintain it alive.
0: If you, Fernando, can talk about why it's so important to translate what you do, these films from Western culture, and not always, because you're doing things translating from Spanish into Quechua as well in Peru. Talk about where you grew up and why you do what you do.
5: Thank you so much. First of all, I want to say Alilian Chupanay Imeinalian Kashanki, no kaiko ancha kusiska and kashaiko tarikuiku kai Mosok York ni mancha is like New York but in Quechua, Mosok York, kai yaktapi hinaspam willyasaiki. I am gonna tell you my story. I was born in Cusco City, but I passed my first years with my mother in the countryside. She was a teacher. She is retired, and so that's where I learned the Quechua, because in the 90s most kids in the countryside just spoken Quechua, so now they speak Spanish as well, and that's how I learned to speak Quechua. And then when I was around 25, I guess, I saw kids watching movies in the countryside, because most of them, they don't have TV, they don't have internet. Actually, they just have the TV, the device, and the DVD reproducer. And then they go to the city, sell some stuff, food, potatoes, or whatever they harvest. And then the parents bring them. They can't afford toys or things like that for their entertainment. And they just buy discs of movies, and this is the entertainment. But what I saw, it's they saw the movies in Spanish, in Spain, David movies, and then they even don't understand what was going on in the movie.
0: So they just watch.
5: They just watch and laugh with some physical jokes, you know, but they didn't understand. And then I asked them, hey, what's going on in the movie? And they said, I don't know, right? And that's why I decided to, hey, why if I try do the same voices and create the dubbing process for this in a short clip? And the response of these kids was really, really amazing, because they finally understood. But try do the same voices and create the dubbing process for this in a short clip. And the response of these kids was really, really amazing, because they finally understood. But just a short clip.

0: how I can figure out to preserve the language without writing. It's, we have this device, the phones, the audiovisual, the media now, and I say, okay, this is the way how I can preserve the language because it's losing.
1: I want to go to clip number two. It's you describing why speaking in Quechua, preserving this language, is so important.
2: Our language, Quechua, to me, it's like life itself. In Spanish, I can say many things, but in Quechua, I can say what I really feel. What truly comes from my heart. There's the bull. Quechua speakers have always been treated like second-class citizens. In the past, people would have to speak it in secret. To this day, when you speak Quechua, people will look at you like you are worthless. That's why people won't speak it. That's why we are losing it.
1: That's another clip from Runasimi. Translated into English from Quechua means the language of the people. And we're speaking to Augusto Zagara, who is the director, but also the voice you just heard, Fernando Valencia, who this film is about. And now we're also joined by his son, Dylan. He was very young at the time. He's a few years older. It's hard to recognize him at 14. But Fernando, before I ask Dylan a question, that is so beautiful, the way you describe your indigenous language being your heart, expressing your soul. Talk about how it's threatened.
0: Yes. So each language in the world, especially the indigenous language, are very attached to the human relationships and also the relationship with the nature. And in Quechua, the most important thing, it's think in the other before think about yourself. It's why when you say hello, let's say hello or good morning, right? You say alilanchu, which means it's everything all right because I am aware, I am care of you, right? And then, yeah, that's why the language comes from the heart. And it's a beautiful thing. And most people ask me, why should I learn Quechua, Runasimi? And I say, because you will discover yourself. That's why I made. I learned Spanish to communicate in my country because each document is in Spanish. I learned English to communicate with the world because English is split around the world. And I, fortunately, I learned Quechua to talk with myself, with my most basic feelings.
1: Dylan, you're 14 years old now.
3: Yeah.
1: Did you learn Quechua in school?
3: I didn't. I didn't learn Quechua. But they teach it in a very basic way. There's like 1 hour a week of Quechua. So it is very hard to actually learn it and not just memorize a couple of words.
1: So you learn it from your father?
3: Yeah. I learned some words, some readings. Yeah, but I have a very good way to pronounce the Quechua, I think, because of this trainment with
1: because of
3: dubbing.
1: Your dad training you?
3: Yeah, like noka, I can say it a little bit better. Yeah, this was like when I was maybe 7 or 6.
1: Well, it's now preserved for all time.
3: Yeah.
1: Are you concerned about cultural imperialism bringing it to the Quechua people? The idea of bringing this movie as opposed to bringing out the voices of the Quechua people to the world?
0: Yeah. Most people ask me the same question. Yes, why you are bringing

0: imperialism into Quechua, a peaceful country, you know, a peaceful culture. And I said, but I'm not bringing them here. I am bringing the Quechua outside. I'm doing the opposite thing, and they don't even are noticing about this. What I'm doing is in the peaceful way to share the worldwide culture into small culture. And when I translate it, I am sharing our culture to the worldwide culture, taking something very iconic as the Lion King into a native language, but which is not a small thing. It's 10 million people speaking Quechua. And I say, why not?
1: I want to go to the final clip we have of Runasimi. We see Fernando teaching Dylan, a young Dylan, he's already 14, to jump into a haystack. But really, it's so much more.
2: Yeah.
3: Okay, Dylan, you have to fly the hike. You have to fly. I don't know if I want to do this anymore.
2: Yeah, Dylan, vamos. Tú puedes.
3: Come on, you can do this.
2: Yeah.
3: Ready? You can jump this high on three. One, two, ready. Come on, come on, come on. Fly, fly. That was intense.
1: That's a clip from Runasimi. Augusto Zagata, you're the director. You filmed him for so many years. Why did you choose this clip?
4: To me, that clip was always really magical and really special, you know, and that scene means more, it's more about Fernando teaching Dylan to overcome a fear just through a game. It's like something that Fernando used to do when he was a kid, and he's pushing Dylan, and he's pushing him, and he's pushing him, and finally he does it. So I think it has a lot to do with what Fernando's trying to teach Dylan in general throughout the film.
1: As we begin to wrap up, Fernando, that scene, the radio audience can't see it, but you can imagine it, reminds me of the scene where you show the full Lion King to the community in the mountains. Describe where you chose your open-air theater.
0: It was an incredible experience to see the final result and the people, because nothing of this could have sense if the Quechuan people don't enjoy the final movie dubbed into their own language.
1: And it was particularly touching to see you with your parents. Describe that experience.
0: Oh, my parents, yeah. I think about the kids for the dubbing, but In the way I discovered the old people liked more, because most of them just saw the cartoons as something very far from them. But when they realized, my father came to me and told me to my ear, hey, this movie moves your heart and makes you cry.
1: That was Fernando Valencia and his son Dylan, and Augusto Zagara, the director of the new documentary Runasimi, playing in New York this weekend at the Firehouse Cinema at DCTV. I'll be moderating the Q&A on Monday at 3:30 there. Tonight I'll be in Middlebury, Vermont for a screening of the documentary Steal the Story, Please, at the Dana Theater at 7:15 with Tia Lesson and Carl Diehl, the directors. It's great.
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9: When they think about rifts in families, you think it was this one big moment. 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
7: 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Whether it's the search for inner peace, harmony in our closest relationships, or understanding in our workplaces, schools, neighborhoods, and beyond, we explore it here on Peace Talks Radio. From personal moments to global movements, we consider what it takes to build a more peaceful world. I'm Jessica Ticton. Journalist Brian Goldstone spent years following the lives of working-class families in Atlanta in his new book, There's No Place for Us, Working and Homeless in America. Housing is not just an economic issue. It's a foundation for peace, security, and dignity. In this conversation, Goldstone helps us understand how the struggle for shelter connects to the broader pursuit of justice and what it will take to build a more peaceful society where everyone has a place to call home. And later in the program, therapist Whitney Goodman explains how shifting the way we think about family can lead to more honest and peaceful relationships. First, here's my interview with Brian Goldstone. You describe the lives of families navigating homelessness with such intimacy and care, you know, which I loved. How do you see your work contributing to a more peaceful and just society?
10: Yeah, thank you. Thank you for your kind words. It really means a lot, and it's really great to be with you. I think a lot of journalists wrongly misconstrue their job as one of just simply presenting information. I don't see journalism that way. I see journalism as a way of being factual and not allowing in any distortions of the truth. But I also feel like, at least just speaking from my own work, there is a real moral and I would add political sensibility and orientation that, again, I hope will be evident even in the times where I'm not speaking in my own voice, just in the decisions to foreground certain moments and to show the pain and the suffering that is so needlessly and in such preventable ways being inflicted on the families and children that I follow in this book. It's just that in following these five families over a period of several years, the reporting itself lasted 5+ years, but the time period covered in the book is like 2+ years. My hope is that by following these families in their journey, in their really desperate attempt to secure housing, this most basic human necessity, that we can at once pinpoint all of the policies and systems and structures that have been set up to actively militate against their stability, and also ways that we might imagine a different kind of future, a different kind of society. I should also add that in talking about these five families, they are very much meant to stand in for not thousands or tens of thousands, not even hundreds of thousands, but really millions of other families and individuals like them right now in America. So the scale of the problem truly is immense. And my hope is that my reporting and writing will contribute to a collective and very collaborative project of ensuring that this most basic human necessity is given to everyone in this richest nation on the planet.
7: Yeah, I guess in your intro, you say, today there isn't a single state, metropolitan area, or a county in the United States where a full-time worker earning the local minimum wage can afford a two-bedroom apartment. That's just a shocking statistic. My question is, what do stories of housing insecurity reveal about the foundations of a peaceful and stable community? I mean, if there's that many people in that situation, how can there be peace and stability as a nation?
10: To the extent that Americans are aware of the growing threat of housing insecurity in this country, I think very often these things can become abstractions that obscure the human toll of these phenomena. So talking about a housing crisis, even citing statistics like the one you just did, which I was absolutely shocked by when I encountered it, the fact that there isn't a single city, county, or metro area in the entire country where someone earning the local minimum wage, and it's important to note that that is the local minimum wage, not the federal minimum wage. The local minimum wage is often higher than the federal minimum wage, that even those earning the local minimum wage can't afford just a modest two-bedroom apartment. It should be shocking, but even a statistic like that can kind of become rote, and it can sort of lose the reality of the suffering that is contained within that statistic. Part of why my reporting method of kind of immersing myself as much as humanly possible in the day-to-day lives of these five families, the reason that felt so crucial to me is because I wanted them to encounter this human disaster, this human catastrophe anew. I wanted them to be shocked anew, to see it with fresh eyes. I have a background in anthropology. You know, in anthropology 101 courses, we say the purpose of anthropology is to take things that we have taken for granted, that have just become common sense or status quo, and really see it with fresh eyes. And nowhere, I think, is that more urgently needed than when it comes to housing in this country and what we've allowed housing to become, in effect, you know, hoarded up and auctioned off to the highest bidder. My hope is that the reporting that I've done and the way that these stories unfold will allow precisely that transformation to take place, where readers will be shocked out of the complacency, I think, that we as a country have approached housing with, that we've treated housing with.
11: Right. I think that's why it was so powerful, because of the way that you wrote it. I was so immersed in their lives. And it reminded me of another book that I loved so much, which is Random Family by Adrienne Nicole LeBlanc.
10: One of my favorite books of all time.
11: Mine too, 100%. Really shows that you're an anthropologist and you can really, we're immersed in the day-to-day lives. I'm going to play devil's advocate here. So some people may read this book and think, why didn't Brit, for example, use birth control? She had a great opportunity to go to college and then dropped out in her first year because she became pregnant. Or Kara was already struggling with two kids and they continued to have casual encounters that resulted in pregnancy. What do you say to people who chalk this up to things like poor choices or irresponsibility?
10: Yeah, it's a really important question, because that is a very common response, not only to my book, but anytime an article is written about any kind of social injustice, really, anything having to do with poverty or the social safety net, a certain kind of reader will always focus in on the choices that people made and kind of neglect the larger structures. It felt very important to me to resist the urge, as I think a really kind of well-intentioned social justice journalism or research can do, which is, it's a tendency to present people as these like angelic figures who are just hardworking and making all the right choices, doing all the right things, and it's still not enough, or, you know, and kind of like trimming off all of their edges and blemishes. And for me, it was important just to show people how they actually are. I think it can be just as dehumanizing to deny people their flaws as it can be to simply present them in, you know, bad terms and in a bad light and pathologize them. So it felt really important just to show them as humans. And I think it's also important to show in that process that, at least with these particular people who I'm writing about in the book, you mentioned Brit, Kara, you know, they are their own harshest critics. There is no judgment that we can level at Kara for, you know, having children with different men that she hasn't already leveled at herself. In fact, that was one of the most heartbreaking things for me to witness during this process, even more than the larger, you know, structural forces, the systems that were, as I said, just militating against their stability. It was to see the shame that these parents had internalized, even when I was saying to them, look, you know, okay, fine, like we all make bad choices, we all do things we regret, but like, look at all these ways that this could have been avoided, like if these systems were designed differently, or if this exploitation was not so rampant. I think it is real that in this book, you know, four of the families of the five are comprised, you know, single mothers with their children. And the question of where are the men is not an unjustified question at all. I think it's equally important that one of the families is a two-parent household, and that even them, even having two incomes, is not enough to keep them from being pushed into homelessness. You know, someone came up to me after a talk the other day and said, you know, where are the fathers? Where are the men? Why aren't these women using contraception? And my response to that was to kind of flip the question around and say, you know, single parenthood, even single motherhood, is not a phenomenon that is unique to America. But what is more unique to America, at least among developed, you know, industrialized countries, is the fact that if you are a single mother, you are very likely to be consigned to a life of insecurity and poverty. And so I would turn that around on us as a society and say, why is it that being a single parent is so much more likely than in other peer countries to lead to this kind of lifelong insecurity, not only for the parents, but for their children as well? And that brings it back to just the utter lack of a social safety net in this country, a lack of subsidized childcare, a lack of healthcare, a lack of so many other things that when they all come together, allows this kind of precarity to persist.
11: This is Peace Talks Radio. I'm Jessica Ticton, and I'm speaking with Brian Goldstone, author of There Is No Place for Us, Working and Homeless in America. Your sections of the book, you have Equilibrium, Storm, Possibility, Rupture, and then The New American Homeless. How did you decide to create these sections, and what's that story that you're telling in these titles?
10: I mean, when people say, oh, this book is beautifully written, or the structure is really compelling, or it really pulls you in, and all of that stuff, I should just say it was like so much the result of a collaboration with my editor. Her name's Amanda Cook, an absolutely incredible, not just human being, but an incredible editor. We spent months outlining the book before I even began the process of writing it. I think my initial outline, it was just a mess of like, here's all of the drama up front. I'm going to lead with these really dramatic moments, these evictions at gunpoint, or the massive eviction of families from this low-income housing tax credit apartment in this gentrifying neighborhood. And Amanda was like, whoa, let's think about a different structure that's both truer to the chronology and the timeline, but also that I think it's important that Amanda recommended starting, for instance, with Michelle and her family on Christmas Eve. And Michelle is wearing a Santa hat and she's cooking Christmas Eve dinner for her kids and dancing to Michael Jackson with her teenage son. And the chapter ends not with some, you know, dramatic episode, but it ends with them building a gingerbread house together in their apartment. It was so important to have that kind of structure, because when the storm, which is the title of another part of the book, when the storm does take place and the rupture occurs, it is felt in a more visceral way by readers, because you see how avoidable that was and you see what life felt like before the crisis. And that kind of contrast is really important. I think so much reporting on poverty and even social science research on poverty, we only see people in their most anguished moments. And that, I think, neutralizes the effect of really grasping the magnitude of this, the meaning of it, because we didn't see what came prior.
11: Yeah, it also makes it more relatable, you know, because you do see those scenes that are normal family scenes, and you see kids being kids. You see a lot of things that I think, to your point, that tell a bigger story, a fuller story. How does the stress of housing insecurity affect not just individuals, but the larger social fabric around them? So like schools, workplaces, and local economies.
12: I think as it emerges in this book, and this is definitely now my perspective on housing insecurity and homelessness, housing insecurity, it's like it emerges in the book as this kind of like corrosive substance that seeps into so many areas of life. A term that I encountered during this research that is used by public health experts to talk about the effect that all of this insecurity has on children is toxic stress. And just to like linger with that term for a moment, toxic stress, you know, stress so chronic, so debilitating that it literally chokes futures. It chokes long-term development. It alters brain chemistry. That is what we're talking about when we talk about housing insecurity. And conversely, we know that housing stability, its implications are equally far-reaching. Just as housing insecurity touches so much beyond housing per se, so too housing stability allows kids to begin to flourish in schools. It restores mental and physical health. I think I have this new appreciation for housing, having done this project and done this reporting, that housing really is the foundation upon which so much in our society, or at least a functioning society, is built. And it's why it feels especially pernicious and destructive that we have allowed, again, housing to just become this commodity that is auctioned off to the highest bidder. And we've allowed what a case manager in the book, Carla Wells, refers to as the housing hunger games to just become our norm. And that housing hunger games, where this kind of survival of the fittest, where if you can afford these skyrocketing rents on your low wages, if you can manage somehow to stay in an apartment with your kids, great. But if you can't, well, you're left to fend for yourself. That is the reality for millions and millions of people in this country right now. And the consequences go so far beyond having a roof overhead in and of itself. It extends into education, healthcare. It touches everything.
11: Yeah, I mean, especially when it concerns peace, I was thinking about that. How that toxic stress, you could see that as the book progressed, the stress would get to some of these single moms and the sort of violence or threat of violence and the anger that would come out. Helped me understand, I guess, so much of what you're saying, how all these things are integrated.
12: You know, there's a moment in the book that I don't think I've spoken about publicly at all. No one has really asked me about this moment. It's a kind of minor moment in the book, but at the time it was so harrowing to witness. And it's when Kara is at the park with her children. They're celebrating Grace, Kara's daughter, celebrating her birthday. They're eating pizza. It's like a relative moment of happiness and calm for the family, for Kara and her four children. They're having pizza, they're eating cake, and everyone's kind of laughing. And then accidentally, Kara's son spills juice on Kara's cell phone. And immediately, the spell breaks, and Kara snaps at her son and curses at him. I comment, you know, in the book, I say someone passing by at that moment would have thought, okay, this is an abusive parent. Like the way she's talking to her children right now, this is like scary. And what they wouldn't know is that that cell phone was the key to Kara being able to provide for her children, because she was driving for DoorDash. She and her children were homeless at this point. She's driving for DoorDash. She needs the cell phone in order to get orders and to be a DoorDash driver. And if her phone breaks, she loses her means of earning money. And that prospect for her was so terrifying in that moment that it caused her to behave in that way. And so that's what we're not seeing, that when you walk by a scene like that in real life, we don't see the larger context. And yeah, you extrapolate from that moment and you see how anger and violence and paranoia, toxicity, all of these things can sort of extend outward. You see how road rage can become the norm, and you know, but we're surrounded by people all the time who are dealing with varying degrees of this kind of anxiety and stress. And it affects the parents, it affects their children, it affects single people, married people, it affects everybody. It's very, very important to have that kind of perspective and understanding, I believe.
11: This is Peace Talks Radio. I'm Jessica Tickton, and I'm speaking with Brian Goldstone, author of There Is No Place for Us, Working Homeless in America. Working and Homeless in America. So you end the book with the line, we have the solutions, we have the resources. What we need now is the will to act. So what can everyday people do individually or collectively to foster greater housing justice and peace in their communities?
12: You know, one of the heroes in the book, L.A. Pink, when readers encounter her, I hope they encounter her the way I did, which is in real life, which is just as this, like, the sun breaking through the clouds, just like a glimmer of hope. I think that readers can emulate L.A. Pink in the sense that, like, Pink and many people like her, these are people who have the least to spare in terms of money, in terms of resources, but they are just giving the most. They are showing up for their neighbors in solidarity and care, even just in the kind of tone of voice that they use, even if they don't have the money, even if they don't have the resources, like they're just showing up. They're putting their bodies, their physical bodies, in spaces where they encounter need, and they are meeting that need with what they have. And so I think that people who want to get involved in addressing this calamity of homelessness and housing insecurity, it can run the gamut from some small moments like that. Just, yes, that can be volunteering. It can be just like going to a food pantry on a Saturday morning and talking, not even volunteering, just talking to the people in line. What is your life like? Listening to people's stories. Some of the most transformative moments in the book are like when, not necessarily when people, when their material circumstances are being drastically changed through some intervention, but just where someone is listening to them and not cutting them off and just wanting to hear what it's like to be them, what it's like to struggle in this way, to work and work and work and more, it works and more, and it's still not enough. I do believe that as important as solidarity is, as important as individual acts of charity are, if this crisis is going to end, it is going to be because large-scale structural change was insisted upon at every level, local, state, federal. And, you know, something I have begun to say in talking about this book is that, you know, homelessness is a policy choice, and that is good news because it means that we can choose differently. It means that we can choose to enact different policies. It means that this kind of insecurity is not eternal and intractable. People need a place to live. It's voting for people who are not only going to have a rhetoric of addressing this crisis, but who are committed through policy to meeting this catastrophe with the urgency and resources that it requires, the investment that it requires. And another really important thing is just being in solidarity with tenants who are organizing for better conditions in their buildings, who are organizing for tenant rights and tenant protections that in many states don't exist, organizing for rent stabilization, things like that, where that can really make the difference between people being displaced or being able to remain in their homes. A huge piece missing from our kind of national discussion of homelessness is not just getting people off the street into housing they don't yet have, but preventing homelessness from happening to begin with. And that happens through eviction defense. It happens through emergency cash assistance for people who, because they missed one paycheck or their kid was sick and they don't have sick leave from work, they're on the verge of losing their home through an eviction. So how do we intervene in those moments to prevent homelessness from happening to begin with. So we need a really expansive vision. But I think what we need at the foundation of all of this is a kind of paradigm shift around how we think about housing to begin with. And I think, again, we need to be shocked that we have allowed the housing hunger games to become our status quo.
11: It really is about us all, like you said, thinking very differently about what housing means to all of us. And I think this is relevant for the show because we talk so much about how do we create more peace in our communities, in our lives, in our homes, in our own minds. And there is no way to do that if we are not concerned about the people who are living in our communities, in their cars, in these, you know, long-term stay motels. I mean, it's in every community.
12: I did an event recently with a woman named Sarah Nelson, who is the head of the Flight Attendant Union in America. She is just an incredible human being. She's a kind of dynamo in the world of labor organizing. And she read the book and she said something that could almost be an epigraph at the beginning of the book. She said, before we can fix the crisis, we first have to feel the crisis. And that, I think, is what I was trying to do in telling the stories in this way and in reporting the book in this way with this degree of intimacy, going beyond even the superficial details of people's lives and just going into these very private, very intimate moments to really allow readers to feel this crisis so that we can finally fix it. Because, you know, as I said earlier, treating it as an abstraction and even citing these figures often is not only is it not enough, but it's often at cross purposes with mobilizing the emotional fuel that is needed to pursue a different kind of society and a different kind of world. I'm all about empathy. I'm all about compassion. But I also think we need anger, that when Sarah said we need to feel the crisis, that we need to feel anger. I think anger is an underestimated emotion, even when it comes to peacemaking and creating a world, a nonviolent world. Those are not opposite things. And I think we need to be angry that people are allowed to suffer so needlessly and in such devastating ways all around us in our communities.
7: 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Tune in on part two for practical tips on turning duty into authentic connection. In part two of this program, we'll hear from a family therapist who's helping people break free. Whitney Goodman offers powerful insights on how to transform tension and create a family that feels less like a burden and more like a choice. That's coming up after this short break. For correspondent Amber Wortham, co-founders Paul Engels and Suzanne Kreider, I'm Jessica Tickton. Thanks so much for listening to and for supporting Peace Talks Radio. 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Stay tuned.

0: This is Peace Talks Radio, the radio series and podcast on peacemaking and nonviolent conflict resolution. Whether it's the search for inner peace, harmony in our closest relationships, or understanding in our workplaces, schools, neighborhoods, and beyond, we explore it here on Peace Talks Radio. From personal moments to global movements, we consider what it takes to build a more peaceful world. I'm Jessica Ticton. On this edition of Peace Talks Radio, we explore what happens when we approach family the way we approach close friendships, with curiosity, respect, and a willingness to grow. Too often, family is tied to obligation, leaving unspoken expectations, old hurts, or broken bonds. But what if we shifted away from duty and towards chosen connection? In this episode, correspondent Ambar Wortham speaks with Whitney Goodman, a licensed family therapist, about how reframing family dynamics can reduce resentment and open the door to authenticity.
1: My name is Whitney Goodman, and I'm a licensed marriage and family therapist. I've been practicing for about a decade now, and I've always worked with family issues. But over the last 5 years, I've really honed in on working with dysfunctional families, especially estrangement between adult children and their parents. And I currently run groups at Calling Home, which is my online community that helps adults with family relationships. And then I still have a small online private practice in Florida as well. And I am also a mother of two.
2: Coming into your practice and why your specific focus on families where other people may be familiar with the context of family therapy or therapy in general with individuals?
1: Yeah, I always wanted to work systemically. So thinking about how different groups interact with one another, I grew up with a very large extended family. Family has always been something that had a large impact on my life, for better or for worse at times. And I don't think that we can really separate the impact of family from our lives. And so I've become really interested in the ways that our family relationships can totally change how we interact with the world. I've done a lot of work as an individual therapist with family issues, but what I found was that I wanted to get all of those people together in a room so badly because I thought, gosh, if all these people could just meet each other, it would be so much more impactful than them talking to me. And I spent the better part of a year and a half building out this program to make that happen. And luckily, that has proven to be true. That it's just been so incredible to watch these people with family issues find other people out there like them and learn and grow from those conversations.
2: It's so nice to know that you're not alone in those situations that can seem so isolating. What do you hear from your community of the challenges that they face with their family?
1: So the biggest feeling that gets echoed is this sense of, I thought I was the only one, and also feeling like there's something wrong with me if there's something wrong with my family. And I think we grow up hearing a lot of these messages of, oh, they come from a good family or a broken home. There's a lot of this language out there that really tells us that we are a representation of our family relationships, and that we should feel some sense of shame if those relationships aren't good or if they don't work out, when really it's so much more complicated and nuanced than that.
2: Absolutely. Hearing that you come from a large extended family, I definitely relate to that a lot. Would you be willing to share like how you fit within the universe of your large family?
1: Yeah, I am the oldest of three children. My parents are both one of four and have quite a lot of cousins. I think there's people in my family that we refer to as cousins that maybe aren't actually my cousins, but by blood at least. But I grew up really having this like more the merrier type of culture around family and having very large family gatherings, family being of the utmost importance. And then I also saw within my family, my extended family, fractured relationships and things that did not go the way that you would hope they would go for a variety of reasons. And I think it has shown me how valuable those relationships are, but also how impactful they can be in a negative way when they're not handled correctly or when things fall apart. And I've seen that echoed time and time again in my professional work as well.
2: For people who may be listening and resonate with either one of those of, yeah, I was always picked on, or that wasn't a big deal, was it? Could you share a little bit of what those interactions can do to these one-on-one relationships and how they can perhaps ripple across the family system?
1: When they think about rifts in families, you think it was this one big moment. And that's actually one of the false beliefs that I contend with a lot in this space, is people say, I had one fight with this person and then they stopped speaking to me. And that's rarely ever the case. It's usually like death by a thousand cuts. And then we have this one last big event that the other person labels as the rupture, but there was a lot that happened up to that point. And when I'm thinking about cousins or siblings in a family who have that type of dynamic, a lot of what is happening is that the adults are not intervening in those interactions at the time that they should. So they continue on as the kids age and become adults. Most children in a family are trying to find their place. What is my identity in this family? What am I known for? How do people see me? And when that consistently gets reinforced, whether that's through another child in the family or the adults, it's very easy to take on that role and feel like, I can't grow out of this. No one will see me any differently. And then we start to develop these bigger rifts between family members of, if we have two cousins here and one says, I feel like you think I'm inferior to you, or that you're better than me, or you've accomplished so much more, it can be hard to break out of those dynamics. And I find that sometimes that ends up leading to distance or estrangement, because that person feels like they cannot achieve their potential or be themselves within that family system because they've been put in this hole and no one wants them to get out. It's like everyone keeps being like, no, go back to the place that we put you in. And that's very hard. It's demoralizing.
3: This is Ambar Witham, and I'm speaking with Whitney Goodman from Calling Home today on her show about finding peace within our homes by relating to relatives as friends rather than family.
2: That sounds so isolating as well. What do you think about the role of friendship in a person reclaiming their identity?
1: I think that can be so powerful. And often in the estrangement space, we're looking at friendship typically as chosen family. So the people that you are relating to in that way, and sometimes those people know this version of you even better than your family, because your family is stuck with the childlike version of you and they don't want you to grow out of that. I think sometimes for some people, it's easier for them to have surface level kind of light, like we talk about the weather and see each other on holidays, relationships with their family, simply because they don't have a ton in common other than being related. And there's a bit of luck involved in that too, right? When you find families who all share the same interests and political beliefs and religion, like that just happens sometimes. And if it hasn't happened for you and you feel very different in your family, I think that friendship can be such a great way to get those needs met and take the pressure off of your family relationships to meet those needs when it can't.
2: That is so interesting. It's more luck than anything. Can you delve deeper there?
1: Totally. So I think there are certain families where there is a really intense culture to all be the same, right? You're going to see that in certain religious groups, certain cultures, even certain parts of the country in the United States, where there are family systems that feel like we all need to go to the same college, have the same religion, marry this certain type of partner, and any dissent from that is very threatening to the family. And so you're going to see families where everybody commits to that because they don't want to be rejected. And sometimes on its face, I think those families look very cohesive and great, but sometimes there's people who are silently suffering in those families because they're squashing the real them in favor of being that way. Then you're going to find families that I think fall into that luck category where they really, truly just, they all like the same things and they get along and their personalities mesh well together. And part of that's by design, the parents doing a great job in raising them in a safe place and creating a good family culture, but also very lucky. And then I think there are families who have a much greater tolerance for differences and allowing the people within that family to pursue their own lives and develop their own identities, and they can tolerate that.
2: You shared that and I felt an exhale. Oh. It's sometimes just the luck of the draw. It doesn't have to be this inherent thing, but sometimes there's this pressure to feel like there is.
1: If anyone is listening to this and you're the person in your family that feels like I'm the only one that's different, I'm the only one that doesn't fit in, there's no reason to blame or shame yourself for that, because sometimes it really just is that you're the one that's different and your family can either embrace that or reject it. And when they reject it, it's not your fault. That's what's happening. And that's not always a sign that you should then try to conform. It's very difficult because who wants to have to be the one to say, I either have to hide myself or change, or my family's going to reject me, or I have to remove myself from this. I think that it's so immensely painful. And that's the one hill I really will die on, is that nobody wants to have to be rejecting their family. It's very difficult.
3: This is Ambar Wortham, and I'm speaking with Whitney Goodman from Calling Home today on her show about finding peace within our homes by relating to relatives as friends rather than family.
2: What does that rejection feel like in the body, that people want to ignore or push away from that as much as possible?
1: I've really heard it be equated to a death, the way that it feels to have someone cut you off or to be the one doing the cutoff. Is both sides are immensely painful for different reasons. And I think that when you have to end a relationship, especially with a parent, which is a lot of what I work with, it can really feel like you're losing a limb, because that is one of your earliest attachment relationships. It's someone that you spent your life with, you expected to have in your life forever. And it's a very strange type of grief, especially if that person is still alive.
2: Maybe the person who's listening is, I've tried so many times, or why doesn't the other person listen to this or hear this out? What are some of the recommendations you have maybe for the other family member who is oblivious to this desire to connect or to resolve this conflict that's between the two parties?
1: Yeah. The obliviousness is something that I hear about a lot, that the person who's typically on the receiving end of the estrangement might feel very shocked, or even that's on the receiving end of a complaint prior to any like cutoff happening of, oh my gosh, I did not know that this was going on. I'm blindsided. I'm shocked. And I think that it's okay to have that feeling, because some of us are not paying attention out of survival. Like, we just don't want to see what's going on in the family. We don't want to be aware. And when that awareness is forced in your face, there's a problem. It's painful and it's jarring. And sometimes people need a minute to adjust. But then I think that we have to be honest that repair, like true repair, not brushing things under the rug, requires both parties to really be honest about how much power they have in that relationship. Some of these family relationships are between equals and some are not. And I'm a big believer that unless a parent is like elderly or disabled or can be taken advantage of in that way, they typically still have power even over their child in adulthood. But with siblings, things can be different, or with cousins. And so thinking about the power differential, and also about what do I need to be accountable for here? And what do I need to apologize for, repair, and change my behavior around? And I think that when we can learn that skill within our families and not equate apologies or repair with like, I'm a bad person, but just that this is part of relationships that are long-term, we have a lot better chance of repairing and continuing those relationships.
2: I never thought about that in that way. Our familial relationships being long distant relationships. That's so interesting.
1: Yeah, because I think throughout history, they weren't that way in a lot of ways. Our family relationships were a given because we would work with our families. We would live on their property. In some cultures, they would dictate who you would marry. They would be involved in raising your children. That now you can move away from your family. You can just not call them. There's so many ways to achieve distance now that we didn't used to have that also makes it harder to maintain in these relationships in a legitimate way.
2: I'm not a therapist at all. Why do you think the dynamics between friends and family is so different? Could you share a little bit of that paradox with friends and family and the treatment we receive from them?
1: This is something that I feel like I am fighting against regularly within my work that I'm very passionate about. We tend to assume that because our relationships with family are unconditional and really set in stone, that we should be entitled to treat people any way, and they cannot end that relationship because we are family, where we might instead reserve better behavior for our friends because we feel like there's a little bit more risk involved in losing those relationships. And I really think that family should treat each other the best. If we are going to be using that standard, it's not that I can treat you any way and you can't walk away. It's actually that I should be treating you so well because you are my family. And one thing that I typically butt up against in my work is that a lot of people will tell me my family member treated me horribly behind closed doors, whether that's a parent, a grandparent, but I saw them go out and be so nice to other people. And even people who are in abusive marriages, like witness this as well with their partners, of I know that they're capable of it and I've seen them do it and they do it for other people, but they're not doing it for me at home. And that can be a really difficult thing to wrap your head around, especially as a child.
2: I know growing up, one thing my mother always told me was that I wasn't one of her little friends.
1: Very common line. Yes.
2: But for people who have age mates or maybe siblings within their families, what are the tools they can use to treat their little cousin or their younger sister more like their best friend?
1: I think it's so important in adulthood for siblings, cousins, people are on like equal footing in the family to establish adult relationships outside of the hierarchy of the family. So that means that I have a separate relationship with my sister outside of the relationship that we have with our mother. And a lot of times there can be a lot of triangulation happening where mom steps in and gossips about the sister, and then the sister goes to this one. And so it's really important that those adult siblings say, let's imagine that we just met each other out and we became friends. How would we develop a relationship together? And there is a process of really getting to know that person in adulthood and allowing them to become someone different than they were.
2: What would you say are the benefits of just trying that out at least?
1: Yeah. Whenever I'm talking about the work with families, I'm always trying to hold these two realities that like family relationships are incredibly important and valuable to our lives, and dysfunctional, abusive, harmful relationships have a very big negative impact. And if there is a person who is saying, I just don't really know this person anymore, I want to connect with them, but they're not harmful to me. That's the type of person that I would say it's probably worth putting in some effort to get to know this person, because you don't know where life is going to go, when you might want to have this relationship, what it might be like to connect over your shared history and your values and your culture and your lineage, that just having that connection is valuable. And sometimes those connections, become more valuable to us

0: from calling home today on our show about finding peace within our homes by relating to relatives as friends rather than family.
1: What about those relationships where people don't even know why they don't talk anymore? What would you say are like ways to mend that relationship after some time of either no contact or just no effort?
0: Yeah, I think it's okay to just call it out and be like, somebody has to break the ice. Mentioning that there's been some distance, a lot of time has passed. If there was a rift that didn't get resolved, if that's truly what you want to do, is try to fix that. I wouldn't immediately go to let's plan a trip together, but like slowly getting back into that person's orbit, especially because I do find that a lot of these rifts, especially between like cousins, aunts and uncles, sometimes they come from an older generation's issues that they were having. And so then you didn't get to spend time with those kids, or you didn't meet this person. And once that is over, you can find like shared commonality and form a relationship.
1: I really appreciate you bringing that up, because that's one element that the cousins brought up, Michelle and Kelly.
0: Oh, interesting. Okay.
1: They brought up this element of inherited conflict, if you will. And
0: Great word.
1: Have you heard of, within your group or just like in your general practice, of how people have navigated those waters of wanting to be friends with their relatives, but feeling like it's a betrayal almost too?
0: It of course depends on the level of the betrayal. So I have dealt with families where there is a specific type of abuse that is quite horrible that's happened. And if you were to interact with that other person, it's the person that harmed them. And it would be akin to having a relationship with someone's like attacker, very different. But there's other situations where it's just like Aunt Jane doesn't talk to Aunt Sally, and she tells you that everyone that was born in her lineage is awful and terrible. And that's not true. They are all their own people. And so we sometimes have to understand that some of these older generations are very much trying to protect themselves, and that we have to take the lead of saying, I love you, Aunt Jane. I think you're wonderful. I understand where you're hurt, but I also want to have a relationship with this family member. And I hope that you can see that I'm not doing this because I want to hurt you or do anything to you, but I want to connect with this person. This also tends to happen a lot once people pass. And then you see people start to reach out and try to reconnect when that person is gone. But it's very sad when it takes until that time.
1: In a way to be proactive, to not have tragedy lead reconnection, what do you think are elements of friendships that people who do want to truly be friends with their relatives can adapt and bring that into their familial relationships?
0: Sometimes people now are much more willing to have fun with their friends and show interest in one another's like hobbies or activities and try to find shared experiences. Sometimes with family, it's just like, because we're family, we should just hang out instead of trying to get to know what the other person likes and is interested in and planning things to do together that would be fun. I believe that the act of repair and saying sorry is sometimes easier in friendships because it feels less scary. And so some people struggle with it across the board, but some people are a lot better at it with their friends. And that's the number one thing I think we need to bring into our family relationships is repair and the ability to admit when we've hurt someone.
1: That is a whole word. Older generations may not say, I love you, but I will make you some food or something like that. Mm-hmm. Do you have any ideas or tips for other ways to say I'm sorry, other ways to acknowledge?
0: Yeah. The biggest thing is stop doing the hurtful thing. I've talked to people like this. I never heard the word I'm sorry from my mother, but she stopped criticizing me constantly about this thing after I brought it up to her, and now we can have a better relationship. Things like that, that if you feel like you can't get the words out, or it's just not how you typically show love, maybe just listening and trying to change your behavior and showing it that way could really change your relationship. The number one thing I hear from people is if they would change their behavior in the present, I could have a

0: relationship with
1: them. Wow. That sounds so...
0: It's so simple, but so complicated at the same time.
1: When did you start to notice the shift from your family being your family to your family becoming your friends?
0: Oh, gosh. I noticed a big shift in how I felt probably after I had my first child and I was married, that I felt very much like I was my own family now. And that made me start relating to people in my family differently, I think, and seeing them more in that light than maybe someone who was in charge of me or responsible for me or something. And your parents move into the role of like grandparent, which then creates this different type of arrangement. That really made me feel like, oh, now I'm in the parent role in a lot of ways. And it feels different than when I was in more of the child role, even as an adult.
1: What I will do, I'll ask you this. Is there anything that you want listeners to take with them as they think about utilizing friendship as a tool for relating to their relatives and repairing relationships for peace?
0: I think we touched on this some earlier, but I think sometimes for people that if you can get the needs for connection and acceptance and all of that from other relationships in your life, sometimes it allows you to find some distance between you and your family and also not rely on them for all of your acceptance and nurturing and all of that. And it can make it feel a little bit more palatable to be around them, even if you don't have a ton in common, because you know that you have these other relationships to meet that need. And I think you'll find the sense of inner peace knowing that even if you can't fully connect with your family, that there's other people out there that see you for who you are and love you for who you are. And that can be just as meaningful.
2: That was correspondent Ambar Wortham speaking with licensed family therapist Whitney Goodman, author of Toxic Positivity and the founder of Calling Home, as well as the owner of the Collaborative Counseling Center based in Florida. 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Nola Daves Moses is our executive director. Ali Adelman composed and performs our theme music. For correspondent Amber Wortham, co-founders Paul Engels and Suzanne Kreider, I'm Jessica Tickton. 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
5: Believe it. Good evening. You have tuned into the radio program known as Black Cat
6: Wax
5: with myself and DJ Like It or Not. We play records. It's Friday night. It's 8 o'clock. Or it's not. Hey, Like It or Not. How about a hot toddy and some cold

0: Very impressive, like it or not. That's some ice cold funky music. That was a set of big records, starting with The Art of Noise from Invisible Silence. We sandwiched Slip of the Tongue, and in between that we wedged Devo from New Traditionalists. That was Through Being Cool. I Was Like Picasso. And then Backbeat, the last song on the first side of Invisible Silence, from the special priced mini LP trio. That was Anna, Let Me In, Let Me Out on Mercury. From a 12-inch, 33 RPM boogie record, Malcolm McLaren and the world's famous Supreme Team, She's Looking Like a Hobo. That's one of the tracks on the Buffalo Gals 12-inch disco extravaganza. From an LP, Music for Parties, Silicon Teens. That was their rather brisk, simple version of Buddy Holly's Oh Boy. And Bill Laswell's Praxis on Celluloid from 1984. That was a track called NBSX. For real. Good evening, Carson.
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0: All right, like it or not. 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I've got my beanie. I'm loving this vibe. Let's do this.
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2: 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Remember, the J is for justice. We play records. In this case, these were all 12-inch records. I like to call them big records. From Grace Jones Nightclubbing, with an assist from Sly and Robbie. That was Art Groupie. That's the first cut off side two. David Bowie from Heroes, with a major assist from Brian Eno. Sense of Doubt brought us to Metal, from Gary Newman's The Pleasure Principle album. One of his finest works. It's on Beggar's Banquet. And then Iggy Pop from, I forget what album it is on exactly, but this was from when they would give you two records together and sell them to you at a bargain price on the Pear label from Arista. That was The Endless Sea. When I first heard that, I really had some questions. It really sent me soul-searching. Luckily, Brian Eno came along from his fourth album, Before and After Science, on kind of a vibey, groovy Velvet Underground kind of thing. Here he comes. You got Phil Manzanera on there, guitar. Dave Maddox on drums. He was in Fairport Convention. I bet you didn't know that. I'm not even sure if it's true. And finally, Fun Boy 3, the track Alone. That poor guy was sad. Love him though. Hey, we got some more time. Like it or not, we got some more records.
1: Let's keep it up.

0: Black Cat Wax with myself and DJ Like It or Not. Like It or Not, is that you scratching? Oh, it's baked in. Thank you for listening to Black Cat Wax. That was The Clash with Overpowered by Funk from Combat Rock. That was a 7-inch mix of Contact from the 12-inch single of Big Audio Dynamite's Contact. 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Love you guys. Thanks for listening. Try it like you mean to live. We'll catch you on the flip side.
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It's Welcome to Thrill Street. Once again, DJ Super Rob, your host with the toast. And 64. That's right, it's show 164 of our 1,000-part series, Welcome to Thrill Street, an exploration of sound, love, and

So hey folks, it's a really big shoe today. This is show 164. It's going to be airing this Friday, what, 6:10 now? 11, 12. So on June 12th. That sounds right. Do we like June 12th? Yeah, let's go with that.

So it's been a while. I've got a new job again, and it's a full-time job. Management, maybe. So that's kept me pretty busy, for better or worse. But I finally found some time to actually crank out a new show, so here we go. KNSJ, as far as I know, we still don't have our terrestrial signal going on, so if you're listening to this, you're probably one of our loyal online listeners, and boy, oh boy, do I appreciate you. All of us at KNSJ appreciate you for listening in. That's why I'm doing this show. We got a whole bunch of new music. Obviously, not doing these every single week. Plenty of new music pops up, and boy, this week, we are flooded with really good music. We're going to start you out with a band called Yeba. That track's going to be Earth, Wind, and California because, you know, it's where we live. And you're going to hear some other good stuff. We got Surfbot coming up, a different Surfbot track than I played last time. I got a fun track from Ben Lapidus. He's a comedian, but you know what? It's still good. We've got Get Down Services. I've got a brand new Jimmy Brown track. You know I love Jimmy Brown. Brand new Di Spitz as well, which is pretty exciting. There are two newish OCs albums. I'm going to play you Joro off of Kakara Maluko. That came out about 2 or 3 months ago. So earlier in the year, like 3 months ago. And I'm going to play you one off their brand new album, probably in the second hour of the show. You're going to hear Belushi Speedball. You're going to hear Guided by Voices and Modest Mouse back to back with new tracks. What is this? 1998, 2006, 2001? I don't know, but yes. Modest Mouse once again coming out with a new album. Guided by Voices, of course, coming out with a new album because, you know, it's 2026. They're probably going to have 3 by the end of the year because Bob Pollard doesn't know when to stop, and he won't. I'm glad he doesn't. I don't want him to stop. I want him to keep on keeping on. Anyway, welcome to Thrill Street, baby. Enjoy.

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14: All right, folks, let's tell you what you heard in that last series of music. 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But first, let's take care of some housekeeping here. 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Woof woof, bow wow, bark bark, San Doggiego. You know, I was petting a dog today where I work. Sometimes dogs walk by, and occasionally I'll get to pet them, which is honestly one of the highlights of my day. Today, however, I was petting a little dachshund, and it came over to me. It was like, yo, what's up? I was like, hey, buddy, how's it going? You know, give him some scritches under his mouth area, you know, the eating part. And I'm giving him scritches, everything's going okay, and the dog parent is like, wow, she never lets anyone pet her. That's surprising. I'm like, oh, well, oh, that's nice. And she says that, I give the dog some scritches. And then right as I am pulling my hand away, the dog kind of nips at me. Now, luckily, it was fine. It didn't even break the skin. It just made a little red mark on my hand for, you know, about an hour or so. But I'll tell you, I learned something very valuable. Always ask people what their dog is like. You know, if you have a dog and you know they're kind of weird with people, or they're gonna chomp somebody possibly, you know what, let the dummies like me know when we say, oh, little cute doggy. You know, you gotta let a dum-dum like me know, hey, beware petting my dog, it might nibble on you. But it was pretty small, and like, I love dogs, so, you know, I'm willing to, if I pet five dogs and one chomps me a little bit, that's the kind of price I'm willing to take, because I like to live dangerously. After all, I'm an American. Anyway, what else I gotta do? Oh yeah, so let's pay some more bills. 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And of course, I always like to thank the Conrad Prebis Foundation for their support. Man, if it wasn't for Conrad Prebis, I'll tell you, that Prebis making big moves. Conrad Prebis Foundation, also responsible for saving millions of dollars of art funding here in San Diego, because someone had to tell the mayor, hey, you know, art's actually pretty important, and you'd be surprised how art programs and community stuff like that can lower crime and create a better community for everybody. Kind of crazy. It's wacky. Imagine if people just, like, you know, what if there are people that study this kind of stuff and could explain it to you? Oh, wait, there are? Oh, and you just don't listen to them? Oh, I get it. All right, so, speaking of listening, what did you hear in that last series of music? Well, you heard a band called Yebba. That's what we started out with. And the track from Yebba was called Earth, Wind, and California, because that's where we are. After that was Teen Suicide with Suffering, Mike's Way, that's in parentheses. After that was Surfbot with MK Ultra. Surfbot album came out not that long ago. It's pretty good. Then I played you OC's Joro. That's off the album Cara Maluco. That came out about 2 or 3 months ago. They've got an even newer one you're going to hear later in the show. After that was Belushi Speedball with I'm Not Your Buddy Guy. I'm Not Your Pal Buddy. But yeah, that was I'm Not Your Buddy Guy from good old Belushi Speedball. After that was Ben Lapidus with PetSmart. Is it PetSmart or Pets? Anyway, I don't want to get into it. After that was Get Down Services. I Can't Die Like That. Now, I followed it up. Smart guy. I'm a DJ, after all. I followed it up, of course, with the answer from Jimmy Brown. I am the fattest person in the world. Jimmy Brown, 19-year-old from Manchester, obese alcoholic. Looks like he's in his 40s and from Philly, so it's so strange. But yeah, I am the fattest person in the world. That's one of his brand new tracks. He released it only about a week ago, I want to say. And that was it for the first half of the music. So, what do we got coming up for you? Well, we got some Die Spits coming up. Brand new track from their new album. Don't know what the new album's called yet. I don't even know if it's out yet, so that'll be interesting to see. We're also going to have a brand new Guided by Voices track. They have a new album out, and the track I'm going to play you, it's kind of heavy for a Guided by Voices track, so, you know, we'll see what you think. I think you'll like it. I really like the new album. I'll talk more about it later on, but it's pretty solid. Modest Mouse also coming up at you. That's going to be fun. Then I'm going to play you something really out there. We're going to have fun. Those of you who are bilingual in our audience might get a little something out of it. And we're going to end the first hour with not only a salute to maybe an underrated vegetable, a vegetable that we often take for granted. But, you know, we're going to give it a salute. We're going to give it its proper gravitas. And then I'll close it out with, you know, the normal ridiculousness that I always do. Anyway, you're listening, as always, to KNSJ 89.1 on your and my FM dial. This is Welcome to Thrill Street. If you're a newcomer, boy, what a weird time, huh? Well, if you are a newcomer, we're an indie rock show. And by indie rock, I mean kind of whatever I feel like playing. It's new and different and not... I try to play stuff that's not super well-known. You know, For example, I used to play more Olivia Rodrigo, but everyone knows her now, so... Still think she's a great songwriter. Fantastic songwriter. I really liked her SNL performance, too. Honestly, one of the better episodes of the season. But, I mean, she doesn't need my help. Everybody knows her. She's on at the mall all the time. She has her stuff. So, I try to focus on music that people aren't hearing as much. I mean, obviously, Guided by Voices, people know them too. But you'd be surprised when people don't know Guided by Voices. More than you would expect. But yeah, you know, I do it for the people. That's why I'm here. Maybe you get bit by a dog here and there. Maybe you beat the Mothman on a bridge and he says, "Don't go on the bridge." And I'm like, "Hey, I need to get on the bridge. It's Tuesday." Anyway, we got a lot of good show for you. Stick around. KNSJ 89.1 FM is Gonzo. San Diego Radio. Even though we aren't technically on the radio right now, but hey, listen, a lot of technicalities, a lot of technical talk. All I know is we are a radio station. We will have a terrestrial signal again. Get off our back, Jack. It's gonna happen. Also, as an East Coaster and a fella who grew up in the tri-state area, go Knicks. If the Knicks actually win, I'd be so incredibly amazed. I don't even know what I'd do with myself. Dance, maybe. Yeah, I would dance. I might actually dance.

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Okay, it's our number two, or side B as we call it in the radio business. 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Meow, meow. Also, let's just get this stuff out of the way early, right? Why not? So, here we go. All right. 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They got comics, they got trade paperbacks, they got even toys, and they just expanded into double the space. Been buddies with those guys for quite a while. So we thank Now or Never Comics for their support. 1055 F Street. They got comics. 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More info can be found at skyrocket.software, because of course it could. Alright, so let me tell you what we played since the last break. Here we go. We did Die Spits, a strange monocephalopathy. I can't pronounce it, and I'm not going to pretend I can, but it's Die Spits, a strange monocephalopathy. It's off their new release. Don't think it's out yet, but it's coming out. And then, Guided by Voices. I played you Dagon's Plunger. Is it metal? It kind of is. Off of their brand new album, Crawl Space of the Pantheon. Crawl Space of the Pantheon has some real bangers on it. I'll probably play you another one before the end of the show. We'll see. I mean, I probably will. Crawl Space of the Pantheon's a return to form. Guided by Voices, very good. After that was Modest Mouse, Absolutely Necessary Never. Now, the new Modest Mouse album, when it came out, and it came out pretty recently, the album, by the way, is called Crawl, An Eraser and the Maze. Now, there's been some controversy because at least one of the new Modest Mouse videos has some AI in it. It's not all AI, it's probably about 60-40, 60% real art, and about 40% AI, maybe a little less. But people were a little upset about that. I was a little more upset by the fact that, you know, it's new Modest Mouse. I'll take it. I'm very excited about it. But it's just like a little, I don't know. Maybe it just doesn't have the same magic as some of the earlier albums. Like, because, you know, Modest Mouse used to be a big part of my life. Like, there's so many songs that just crush you. You know, they're so beautiful and, you know, move your soul. And this album, I don't know. I mean, I'm going to give it some more listen. Maybe I just am not absorbing it enough, but I still played you one of my favorite tracks on the album, Absolutely Necessary Never. There's a few other good ones that I'll pop in, but, you know, I don't know. I just got to sit with it a little bit longer. After that was 257ers and Electric Callboy with Unicorns. Nice little treat for all the German-speaking San Diegans out there. So yes, that was 257ers and Electric Callboy with Unicorns, because I'm an insane man. Alright, and then the last track to end the hour for Side A was, of course, I Love Onions by a woman named Susan Christie. Now, how did I find this really weird track? Tessbot and I were watching a very strange show on Eternal Family, and it was like this guy's ventriloquism career, and his big claim to fame was like, he would come out and instead of the dummy being in his hands, he was the dummy, and her huge person was the actual dummy. It's crazy, but actually it takes a lot of talent.
And yeah, long story short, I Love Onions came from there, and I needed to play it. Now, we opened up this hour, side B if you will, with a track from OCs. That's off the brand new OCs album, and that was Hectate's Reflection Is a Trick. And then I played you Lightning Bolt. That was Lightning Bolt with WoW 13, and that is off Lightning Bolt's brand new album. See how that works? Totally does. But yeah, the new OC's album is, it is called, let me see, give me just a moment here. Let me talk to my sources. Alright. The new OC's album is called Off Course. Off Course. And the album art is pretty amazing. It's only about 30-something minutes, but it's pretty great so far. It's a fun album. It's weird that they put out two new things in such a short time, but it's OC's. You never know what John Dwyer is thinking in his head. So speaking of people who you never know what they're thinking, we're going to play you some Mountain Goats, something off their new album, The Zoom, here. What am I going to play next? I don't know for sure. I haven't figured it out yet. Future DJ Super Rob will know, but this Super Rob does not. But we are going to play you some more fun tracks. We got so much stuff for you. Yeah, I don't want to give you guys the wrong impression that I'm a huge basketball fan by my last hours. Hopes for the Knicks. It's just more that growing up in near New York, the Knicks never win anything, and it's kind of a bummer. And, you know, we just wish they'd win one. You know, just one. Why not? Why? Come on, guys. Win one. So, that'd be kind of nice, you know? Unfortunately, though, our president, the wonderful, just wonderful beam of light that he is, has decided to support the Knicks because, you know, didn't you guys know he's living here? That's why I have such an intimate, awful knowledge of the man. But, yeah, since he decided to support the Knicks, they, of course, lost. That was a famous game he fell asleep at. Such a big Knicks fan that he was snoozing. Good old Sleepy Donnie. Sleepy D, they call him Sleepy D. Can't stay awake anywhere at all. Anyway, I hope he doesn't come to the game so the Knicks can actually win. Because as well documented, whenever he goes to a game and roots for that team, they lose. Look it up. It's literally almost every time. Pretty insane. It's almost like the universe trying to tell you something. Anyway, this is DJ Super Rob. Welcome to Thrill Street, KNSJ 89.1 FM. Here we go, baby cakes.

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6: All right, well, now the next thing to do is to toss the salad.
7: Okay, what did you say?
6: I said to toss the salad.
7: Toss the salad?
6: Yeah.
7: Toss the salad. Yeah,
6: toss the salad.
7: Okay.
6: Ta-ta-ta! Yeah, wait a moment, Joey, what are you doing?
8: All right, well, salads. Delicious, nutritious. Everyone loves a good salad. All right, so we start off the hour, obviously, with the OC's Hectate's Reflection as a Trick off course, and then Lightning Bolt with WoW 13. But I told you all that. What we started that last set off with was Guided by Voices, Arthur Square, off Crawl Space of the Pantheon, brand new album. Once again, Guided by Voices, dropping the bangers. After that was a brand new one from the Mountain Goats. That was Dawn of Revelation. But Mountain Goats' new album, it's pretty good. It's been out for a little while now, but the singles are still kind of flooding out there. That was Dawn of Revelation. I like it. It's pretty solid. After that was Weezer. Weezer also has a new album. They're going to be touring coming up here. That track was called Might As Well Be Strangers, and that was featuring Wednesday. If you're wondering who the lady it was on that track. And after that was Modest Mouse, Life's a Dream, off of the aforementioned brand new Modest Mouse album. Boy, oh boy. Boy, howdy. Speaking of howdy, have I got some tracks for you. So, one of my favorite bands is Ween, and Ween have not put out new music in quite some time. They haven't been touring in a while. They did try to tour a few years ago, and there's some health issues that kind of got in the way. A lot of fans were worried that Ween would just kind of not produce anything new, die out. But I am happy to tell you that Ween are re-releasing their country album, 12 Golden Country Greats. But not only are they re-releasing it, they're actually releasing some unreleased tracks, a bunch of B-sides and some other stuff that didn't make it onto the country album. And you know what? It's the closest thing to new Ween that we've had in years, so I'm excited enough to play you a track or two from the aforementioned brand new 12 Golden Country Greats. It's going to be, I think, a three disc collection, and I'm pretty sure one disc is just going to be all new stuff that we haven't heard before. So here we go. Here's some brand new kind of Ween, unreleased from the country album. Let's check it out.

All right. It's time for the end of the show. This has been show 164. Show 164 of our 1,000 part series, Welcome to Thrill Street. I'm your host, DJ Super Rob. You are listening, of course, to KNSJ 89.1 FM Descanso when we're, you know, on the air. It happens. You're listening to us on the internet, and that's okay. I love you for it, because that's the only way you can hear this. All right, so we played in that last set a double shot of the Ween 12 Golden Country Parade re-release. That's going to be Boston Chicken and Bad Day in Browntown. So Boston Chicken and Bad Day in Browntown were both tracks that didn't make it to the original 12 Golden Country Greats, the Ween Country Western Studio album, where they hired real country session musicians to jam out and do a, I wouldn't say a straightforward country album, but a straightforward Ween country album, which, you know, more power to them. It's beautiful. So they are going to have a powder blue vinyl as well that I'm eyeing up for the release. But yeah, that's going to be the country album from me. The most new release that they've had in many a year. So after that, I'm eyeing up for the release. But yeah, that's going to be the country album from me. The most new release that they've had in many a year. So after that was Party Dozen with Special

not too muscly, if we're going to be honest. But am I going to be honest? I guess I just was. So, let's see. I am going to end, I'll just tell you right now, the final track I'm going to play is from an artist called Frugit. F-R-U-G-I-T. They release music on that good old platform called YouTube. And all their songs, as far as I can tell, are sung from the perspective of a cat. Now, you know, artists have certain motifs, certain artistic ideas. And this artist's idea is songs made by a cat. So, with that in mind, when I play you the final track, I Need a Treat, you will know that it's not some dirty sexual innuendo, but literally about a cat needing a treat. Now, as a pet owner, the song definitely resonates with me because my own pets often need a treat. Now, they're much smaller than cats, but that doesn't stop them from pretending that they're cats and dogs anyway. So, let's see. Yeah, I think that's going to be about it, of course. Welcome to Thrill Street. Thank you for listening. I'm your host, DJ Super Rob, gainfully employed for 40 hours a week. Wow. Who would have thought that was possible, right, folks? But yeah, I'm going to try to be a little more consistent on show releases. I'm trying a new pattern where I'm doing them on Wednesdays now, because that's going to be my day off this week. So, you know, we're going to do the cram sessions on Wednesday and hope it all works out. Maybe it will. Anyway, thanks for listening. Thanks for being out there. My real quick movie review. My ranking of horror movies. Number one, Obsession. I think Obsession was my favorite horror movie of the year so far. It's just really good. And it's hard to say because Backrooms, my number two horror movie of the year, also really good. Cryptic, fun, unusual, like really makes you talk after the movie. Backrooms number two. Although the thing is, Hokum, my number three horror movie, could be a number one horror movie in a different year. Like if Obsession didn't come out, I'd consider it. But Obsession was so good. Hokum was really good too. If you didn't get a chance to see Hokum, Adam Scott as a jerk, fantastic. Really worth seeing. Anyway, that's my tiny horror movie review. There's been a lot of good horror movies this year, what can I say? I'm DJ Super Rob, you're listening to KNSHA 89.1 FM. Welcome to Thrill Street is the show, Friday nights, 9 to 11, and I need a little treat. What can I say? Yum, yum. Give it to me. Come on now. Give it to me.

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1: 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Welcome to This is Moon Life. I'm your host, Mitch, and I'll be playing all your favorite dark, moody, melancholy, and beautiful songs. Here we go.

natural the way you are. I would like you on a long bright leash. I would parade you down the high street. You've got the attraction, you've got the pulling power. 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

Ah, goodness gracious. Big It Up Culture T, Bobby Crystal. Computer Paul on the rhythm. This is a classic, classic bit. 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Tell a friend to tell a friend. You know, I got a little new setting on my mic here. Let me know how it sounds. Hit your boy on the socials at Marco Reggae. As we move, it's the classic on the rhythm. You already know the one. You're probably singing it in your head. It's one of my favorites, and it goes like this.

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It's one of the absolute sweetest tunes. I love the Stepa style, this particular era of production, and Sanchez's voice. Come on, let's go.

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Absolutely love this stuff. We're going to continue with Fine Style right about now. Big Bad Combination once again. Big up Buju Bantan, Rashilo, Give by Strength.

0: Big up the lyrical diamond. 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That's a true story. 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

one of the best bands of the year, San Diego Music Awards. Check out their socials. Love this stuff. As a Move. So, you know, it's almost a classic by now. Big up Frankie Music. Big up Coffee the Grammy Kid. You know, I gotta have some Kabaka coming. Congratulations once again, Kabaka Pyramid on the Grammy. Big Bad Tune. 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

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Big bad tune called Phone Call from the man Andre Shepherd.

0: It's a true story. Love the vibes. Love the message. 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I want to play you one more from Deep Try. This time we're going to take a version excursion on the Take Time rhythm. Let's move. Deep Try.
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DJ. It's your boy DJ Marco at your service. As we move on the rhythm, take time. One of the most powerful voices in the biz or anywhere, it's Ja Vinci.

0: That's a big bad tune, and we endorse the message. Right here on Stay Positive on KNSJ. As we move, it's version upon version. Think all you still hungry. Thank your father for shine little light, cause one of my favorite tunes, Goodness Gracious. Remember hearing this for the first time in a dance in Steer Town in Jamaica. Big up Steer Town.
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0: It's your boy DJ Marco at your service. As a movie, gonna check in with Gappy Ranks. One of my favorite artists, favorite lyricists. Picking up Excellent G Productions. Tink all in peace. I mean, I'm Gappy. Weed met me up in Excellent.

0: Yo, Marco, you don't know, you know, gap wrong, so me say everything turn up, you know. New year, a new swagger, dash with the whole wall, a new bank robber, new British money, and new waste dollar, ever clean a dirt pan, me shirt color. 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
1: Yo, Sniggy.
0: Yeah, swag turn up.

goodness gracious. Picking up Cappy Ranks, Rush On, each and every single time. That's a big collaboration. How's the movie going to check in with I Octane? We got time for about one more tour. Big em' old KNSJ family.

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1: 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Testing, testing, 1, 3, 1, 3, 1, 3.

0: Keep it locked right here to KNSJ. Till next time, be excellent to yourself. Be excellent to everyone else. You know we're all in this thing together. Your boy DJ Marco loves you very much. And I'll see you next time. Aloha!
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0: 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That's the show. 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A show for those with dirty hippie feet. 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
5: Wax
4: with myself and DJ Like It or Not. We play records. It's Friday night. It's 8 o'clock. Or it's not. Hey, Like It or Not. How about a hot toddy and some cold fun?

0: Very impressive, like it or not. That's some ice cold funky music. That was a set of big records, starting with The Art of Noise from Invisible Silence. We sandwiched Slip of the Tongue, and in between that we wedged Devo from New Traditionalists. That was Through Being Cool. I was like Picasso. And then Backbeat, the last song on the first side of Invisible Silence, from the special priced mini LP trio. That was Anna, Let Me In, Let Me Out on Mercury. From a 12-inch, 33 RPM boogie record, Malcolm McLaren and the World's Famous Supreme Team, She's Looking Like a Hobo. That's one of the tracks on the Buffalo Gals 12-inch disco extravaganza. From an LP, Music for Parties, Silicon Teens. That was their rather brisk, simple version of Buddy Holly's Oh Boy. And Bill Laswell's Praxis on Celluloid from 1984. That was a track called NBSX. For real. Good evening, Carson.
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0: All right, like it or not. 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I'm loving this vibe. Let's do this.
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2: 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Remember, the J is for justice. We play records. In this case, these were all 12-inch records. I like to call them big records. From Grace Jones Nightclubbing, with an assist from Sly and Robbie. That was Art Groupie. That's the first cut off side two. David Bowie from Heroes, with a major assist from Brian Eno. Sense of Doubt brought us to Metal, from Gary Newman's The Pleasure Principle album. One of his finest works. It's on Beggar's Banquet. And then Iggy Pop from, I forget what album it is on exactly, but this was from when they would give you two records together and sell them to you at a bargain price on the Pear label from Arista. That was The Endless Sea. When I first heard that, I really had some questions. It really sent me soul searching. Luckily, Brian Eno came along from his fourth album, Before and After Science, on kind of a vibey, groovy Velvet Underground kind of thing. Here he comes. You got Phil Manzanera on there, guitar. Dave Maddox on drums. He was in Fairport Convention. I bet you didn't know that. I'm not even sure if it's true. And finally, Fun Boy 3. The track, Alone. That poor guy was sad. Love him, though. Hey, we got some more time. Like it or not, we got some more records.
1: Let's keep it up.

0: Black Cat Wax with myself and DJ Like It or Not. Like It or Not, is that you scratching? Oh, it's baked in. Thank you for listening to Black Cat Wax. That was The Clash with Overpowered by Funk from Combat Rock. That was a 7-inch mix of Contact from the 12-inch single of Big Audio Dynamite's Contact. 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Love you guys. Thanks for listening. 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We'll catch you on the flip side.
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4: 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Hello, friends, in these weird times. Thanks for listening to Strangers in a Fire Radio. I hope you're safe. I hope you're well. I have songs coming up from Chris and Cozy, Choir Boy, The Cure, Rosa Rosa, Death of Lovers, Black Marble, Stranglers, and here's the KBB.

This is KNSJ Descanso San Diego. I just played The Church, The Normal, VR Sex, The Sound, The Human League, Ex Mall Deutschland, Mary Moore. You can find my set list on my Instagram, Strangers in a Fire. It's strangers_in_a_fire. 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Here's Bauhaus.

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2: When you last weighed something in kilograms, did you detect anything different? Well, if you're as finely tuned as the standard kilogram itself, you may have noticed it wasn't quite the same. The kilogram was changed by about 50 micrograms in the last couple of years to keep up with the demands of universal standards of weight. It may seem finicky until you realize just how much our lives depend on precision measurement. To give you an idea of how much, well, consider that the call for consistent standards was a public rallying cry in the heated chaos of the French Revolution.
3: There was this document that was created called the Cahier de Doléances, the Notebook of Complaints, that was collected by the sort of revolutionaries to say, okay, what are people really annoyed about? And measurement is mentioned there as 14th most frequent object of complaint out of 50 or so. So it is more complained about than infringements of personal liberties or injustice in the court system.
2: Yet, why do fights over measurements continue? While the U.S. still works with imperial units, nearly all the rest of the world uses the metric system. Where have all these strange units come from, and why do we need a kilogram defined to a few dozen parts per million, and time calibrated to a billionth of a second? This is Big Picture Science, and I'm Seth Shostak.
4: I'm Molly Bentley. In this episode, From Light Years to Leap Seconds, we look at the history of efforts to quantify our lives and why there's always room for greater precision. This episode is Measure for Measure.

0: the world can be a messy place. One way we can enforce a little order is by quantifying things. Imagine the ambiguity of going to the store and saying, "Can I buy, you know, some cloth?" As opposed to saying, "I'll have a yard of cloth, please." And we may think of these handy units of measure, yards, pounds, miles, as being somehow nature's fundamental units and immutable.
1: A lot of us think about units of measurement as somehow natural, that they are just sort of, you know, derived from the natural world, and they are unchanging and they are ancient. And a lot of units of measure do have long histories, certainly, but they are essentially arbitrary. They are a thing that we make up to make sense of the world.
2: For example, the units of measure depend on where you live. In the U.S., we still work with imperial units for distance and weight, that is, feet, miles, and pounds,

0: while most of the rest of the world uses the metric system, meters and kilograms.
1: I find the history of where these units came from fascinating. For example, many are the product of the French Enlightenment and reflect the admirable ambitions of European scientists to rationalize the bizarre systems and weights and measures that they had inherited from the Middle Ages. I wanted to learn more about that.
2: My name's James Vincent, and I'm the author of Beyond Measure, The Hidden History of Measurement.
0: Seth and James tell the story of measurement and begin by diving into the history of units and how they were defined and redefined over the centuries.
1: James, we take it for granted that when someone tells me that a room is 20 by 30 feet in size, that I'll know what that means because I know how long a foot is. Mm. But that's a relatively new idea, is it not?
2: The idea that you would know for certain how long a foot is relatively recent. The idea that you would communicate by talking about a unit of measurement of some sort has been around for a long time. You know, we have had units of measurement the earliest records go back as far as the earliest records of humanity, as far as recorded history goes back. You know, as long as people have been getting together in groups and building societies, they have developed systems of measurement of varying degrees of accuracy. The reason for this, I think, is, you know, as you point out in your example, measurement is a form of communication. Measurement is a type of language. It's a way that we share information with one another. And so measurement is, you know, integral to human civilization as we know it. But over time, we have got much more accurate in how we deal with measurement.
1: Well, maybe you can give us some idea of how radical the idea of standard measures of, say, distance or dimensions or weight really are. What problems would I face as a citizen of the Roman Empire, 2,000 years ago, that I don't have to face today?
2: Well, the Romans were actually pretty good when it came to units of measurement. They had one of the more sort of developed systems of measurement in the ancient world. Because measurement is this sort of function of power, essentially. You know, it's how you build a structured society. Looking after units of measurement and standardizing them was often seen as a sort of responsibility of rulers, leaders, whatever they may be. It was something they would do in the same way that they had to look after the roads, or they had to punish citizens. You know, measures had to be standardized for them to be useful. You know, you go down to the market, you don't want people measuring things out in different standards than you're using. So the Romans were actually pretty hot on that sort of stuff. They had things like market inspectors who would go down to the local, the local market basically, and check that the units were all basically right and what they should be. What the Romans couldn't have done, or what they wouldn't have done well, was sort of communicating those measures over long distances and in daily life as well. So, you know, one of the things that the science of measurement has achieved, as well as greater accuracy in sort of high precision science, is greater standardization in everyday life. And that's partly due to, the progress we've made through globalization and through the consumer market. You know, we now have a very rigorous system of standards that are implemented in every country and across the world as well. The Romans would have had a much trickier time communicating units over great distances, but they were relatively good on it for the ancient world. You know, they really cared about measurement.
1: Sounds like you can't really write a book positing that the decline and fall of the Roman Empire was due to the lack of good standards. But your book really picks up steam at the end of the 18th century.
2: Yeah.
1: When, you know, the French Enlightenment and all. When people wanted a new system of standards, did they want that something that, I mean, was that something that only egghead scientists wanted to do? Give me some idea of the societal need for rationalizing measure.
2: Well, I mean, it's funny you bring up the decline of the Roman Empire, because when the Roman Empire declined, measurement standards declined, specifically in Europe. You know, European measurement standards owe a lot to the Roman Empire. One really obvious example of that is that there are so many countries in Europe and in America as well, of course, who have a unit based on the pound. And that comes from the Latin in libra pondo, a pound by weight. That was the Roman unit of weight. And when the Roman Empire disintegrated, measurement became diffuse as well. You know, different cities would start developing their own standards because there was not this central political authority to enforce standards across a large geographical area. They would tend to vary. This becomes a problem. And, you know, as you say, in the late 18th century, this has become a real crucial problem. the country where it becomes the biggest problem and the most relevant for our discussion today is in France, because this is where the metric system is invented during the French Revolution.
1: Okay, but it strikes me that, you know, this rationalization of measurement wasn't done by the British or the Italians or even the Americans. It was done by the French. Why was that?
2: Well, measures in Ancien Régime France were a particular mess. The Brits at the time had a pretty decent system of measurement. It wasn't fantastic. It wasn't as good as the metric system would be, but it was pretty good. In France, though, it was partly to do with the political structure of the country. So obviously, France was still running on the feudal system at this time, and it had a lot of devolution of powers. So sort of the authority over how the country was run was devolved to local lords. This included power over weights and measures. So often you would have standards that were only enforced within a very small area. Because of this, there was a huge variation of measurement in France. There was one estimate that there were more than 1,000 different units, named units, in the country at the time, and more than around 250,000 different variations. So you would have a unit like the pint, for example, the pint, a unit of capacity, we're familiar with it today, but that would range in size from less than a litre in one city to more than 3.5 litres in another city. And this created a huge amount of sort of economic friction and confusion for the citizens as well. So at the time, in the run-up to the revolution, for example, there was this document that was created called the Cahier de Doléances, the Notebook of Complaints, that was collected by the sort of revolutionaries to say, okay, what are people really annoyed about? And measurement is mentioned there as the most 14th most frequent object of complaint out of 50 or so. So it is more complained about than infringements of personal liberties or injustice in the court system. And it was because it hurt people's lives on a very real, tangible basis. You couldn't trade easily. You know, if you were taking your cheese from one part of the country to the other, how would you know how it was going to be weighed and paid for at the other end? And there was also a lot of exploitation by feudal lords. You know, they would collect taxes from peasants using bushels that were larger than the ones used by the peasants in the markets. So there was this sort of pre-revolutionary slogan that went around and was very popular. And it was a demand for one king, one law, one weight and one measure. So this was how important measurement was to people's everyday lives.
1: I would imagine that would be a strong competitive pressure for the pubs to redefine the pint very locally in their pub and keep making it bigger and bigger. The original idea at the end of the 18th century was to tie these new measures to something in nature. Right, the basic unit of length, the meter, was to be a fraction of a meridian, you know, the line connecting the poles, if you will, so that a meter would be bigger. The original idea at the end of the 18th century was to tie these new measures to something in nature. Right, the basic unit of length, the meter, was to be a fraction of a meridian, you know, the line connecting the poles, if you will, so that a meter would be 1/10 millionth of the distance between, well, say, the North Pole and the equator. Was that just a matter of idealism? Nobody was going to put meter sticks down between the North Pole and the equator.
2: Well, there were a few different suggestions for how to redefine the meter. And some of them had their origins as ideas going back before the French Revolution as well. This was something that people had been thinking about for a while, that there should be one standard unit of length that was derived from something that was, fixed. And people thought, well, what is a better authority than the dimensions of the Earth itself? And so it was sort of arbitrary in a way, right? There was no real reason to be like, well, let's measure North Pole to the equator, 1/10 millionth of that distance, let's do it. You know, there's nothing really special about that, apart from it makes a good story in a way. And it was this sort of transition in authority that shows how the creation of the metric system was really a political revolution as well as a scientific one. So to give an example of this, you know, one of the standard units of length in France prior to the invention of the metric system was known as the pied du roi, which is French for foot of the king. And as the name suggests, this was a unit that was supposedly derived from the length of the king's foot and had its origins going all the way back to the 9th century to Charlemagne. And obviously the revolutionaries, they are rebuilding society. They are getting rid of the authority of kings. They are republicans. And they were thinking, well, why would we base something as fundamental, as needful in everyday life as a unit of measure on the body of the king. Let's base it on something scientific, rational, on something universal. And so that's why they went for the earth itself. So it's really, you know, it was a decision that was about embodying political ideas as much as it was

0: scientific ones.
1: Surely, though, they would run up against some inconvenient truths here, in particular that if you say, okay, it's 1/10 millionth of the distance between the North Pole and the equator, the facts are that the assumption there is that the Earth is a perfect sphere, right? Which, of course, it's not, and they even knew that it was not. Yeah. So, you know, did they address this problem, or did they just say, well, it's an approximation?
0: Well, I mean, it's a really interesting one, because at this time, you know, the geodesy of the Earth was developing. People knew it was not a perfect sphere. They knew it was an oblate spheroid. They didn't quite know how the deviations would work when you were comparing one quadrant to another quadrant, one part of the meridian to another. And in a way, they did just say, yeah, it is arbitrary. We're just going to go for it, because they picked the line of meridian that they picked goes through Paris. So they, you know, rather than picking some other line, they were just like, well, we'll just have this one. It's going to be French, okay? And actually, that was a really historically important decision, because it annoyed a lot of other countries who were like, well, no, it should be the London Meridian. It should be the Washington Meridian. You know, this was one of the reasons Americans initially didn't get on board with the metric system. Thomas Jefferson said, by picking the Paris Meridian, the French have excluded every other nation on Earth from this sort of community of measurement. So they knew that it was a bit of an arbitrary decision. But what I sort of learned whilst writing this book and doing this research is that often in metrology, specifically in the creation of the metric system, the narrative is more important than the science in some ways, because the measurement that they took 7 years. That took two astronomers to do it. They did this huge survey right across Europe. They did it in the, you know, the fire of the revolution. They got arrested several times. They thought they were sort of monarchists in some way. The peasants did. But by the time they'd got this measurement, it was seen as this huge scientific achievement. It was seen as this great arduous journey, and that gave it authority in a way. So yes, it was arbitrary, but the means of creating it gave it this heft and importance.
1: You talk in your book, James, about the physical embodiments of some of these measures, in particular the meter and the kilogram. Yeah. You know, they were actual, I mean, you could say, where's, you know, the prototype kilogram? And there was an answer to that. And the answer was, you know, not what 10 cubic deciliters of water would weigh, but the embodiment was a hunk of metal kept in a building in Paris.
0: Yeah.
1: And well, tell me about those, because that's really fascinating.
0: Well, I was lucky enough to see the original meter and the original kilogram in the National Archives in Paris, where they are kept in, you know, this old mansion house that used to be an aristocratic mansion and was taken over by the revolutionaries. And now very, you know, symbolically, these old ballrooms are now filled with all the original documents from the founding of the French Revolution. And the original meter and the kilogram, they are kept in this armoire de fer, this iron cabinet next to the original copy of the Declaration of Rights of Man. You know, it's this fantastic objects. And I remember going to see them and talking to the curators there. And I said, do you ever have these out on display, the meter and the kilogram? And they said, yeah, we put them out. People come, they don't ever really look at them. And I said, well, why is that? And they said, because they don't need to see the meter, because it already exists in their head. And this is the thing about these measurement standards. They need to have a physical existence of some sort in order for these units to be shared around the world. But in a way, they sort of float free of that. They are units that we have to use for them to be useful. Now, with these physical standards, as soon as these were created, people knew there were going to be problems with them. You know, everything that you create that has everything that is physical in the world is liable to wear and tear. It will decay, it will change over time. No matter if you make it out of the strongest metal, the most durable alloy you can think of, it's going to change. This happened with all units of the metric system. And actually, over time, we have started replacing them. So we no longer use physical standards to define units of measurement, but we actually use sort of calculations based on constants of nature instead. But this has been a long process that we've been working on for many decades.
1: Yeah, I remember reading somewhere that if you actually picked up the standard kilogram, you would change it because of the oil on your skin.
0: yeah, absolutely.
2: Time can feel elusive, expanding on one hand, contracting on the other, but at least we can count on the units of time being constant, not needing to be tweaked. Oh, hold on a second.
0: We are still doing this sort of work today. We are further redefining and making these systems more accurate. One example of this is the measurement of time.
1: How accurate can our clocks get? Well, it used to be that we would accept that they would gain or lose a minute over the course of a day. But today, precision has been refined to gaining or losing a second during the age of the universe. Next, the role played by astronomy in gauging time and other quantities. It's Measure for Measure on Big Picture Science.

0: As the standards of measurement moved away from those decreed by kings, there was an interest in tying these units to something larger than our own lives, nature. Seth and James Vincent discussed the role that astronomy played in guiding this, the ways in which the speed of light and the size of astronomical bodies were influential, and why, as physics advanced, measurement needed to be ever more exacting. How units of measurement have been defined and redefined is what James Vincent covers in his book, Beyond Measure, The Hidden History of Measurement.
1: We have moved away from having, if you will, all these standards defined by physical artifacts in Paris.
2: Yeah.
1: But why do we need more accuracy? I mean, so the distance from here to New York might be off by, you know, a few inches, if I can use inch here, because, you know, our meters are not exactly standardized. Would that matter?
2: I mean, if it was off by a few inches, I'm sure people would definitely be worried about that. That would be a huge deviation in terms of accuracy. Accuracy does matter. Accuracy is fundamental to science. There is this famous quote from Albert Michelson of the Michelson-Morley experiment fame. You know, we were talking before we started recording about the luminiferous ether. You know, that was what their work was involved in placing in its proper context. And he has this quote. He says, "The future truths of physical science are to be looked for in the sixth place of decimals." Now, this quote has sort of been derided in some ways because he was talking about this before mid-1890s, I believe, 1894 or so. He said this, that you know, the foundations of physics are basically done and we've got to look for the future of physics in the sixth decimal place. Now, he said this before general relativity, special relativity, before the quantum mechanical revolution came about. So he was obviously sort of misplaced in some fundamental ways. But he was also right in other ways, in that it is by looking for greater accuracy in science that we often make a lot of discoveries. And a lot of discoveries have been made in science through precision measurements. And by measuring more precisely, you know, we can discover new things. Now, I'm skipping ahead quite a lot here, but one of my favorite examples of this in the contemporary era would be the LIGO observatories, you know, the measurement of gravitational waves. You know, these gravitational waves, they are caused by huge cosmic events. The first observation of them was in 2015, then announced in 2016. It was caused by two black holes colliding. But what LIGO is essentially a big ruler. You know, it is these two arms, each about 4 kilometers long, in these pairs of observatories, and you are doing laser interferometry. So you have lasers bouncing up and down each arm, and then you measure the interference of the wavelengths and how the patterns overlap, and you can use that to make very precise measurements. But that precision is needed for those observations. Gravitational waves are so tiny, they are so minute, they're, you know, these tiny ripples in space-time, that to be measured, you need to have a measuring tool that can do so with great accuracy. And, you know, LIGO, I think, is boggling in these terms. The quotes about it, for example, it can measure the distance from Earth to the nearest star, 4.2 light years away, to an accuracy within the width of a single human hair. So by making these more accurate measurements, we are discovering new things about science. That's why accuracy is important.
1: What's the definition of a meter, just to pick one? Unit here these days. I mean, if it isn't a rod in Paris, you know,
2: yes.
1: What is a meter?
2: So all the physical units have, yeah, they've been redefined since sort of the 1960s onwards. The meter is now defined using the speed of light. So the meter is the distance traveled by light in, and I'm not going to pretend I know this number, I've got it written down in front of me because I thought you might ask this, in 1,299,792,458th of a second. So that is now the definition of the meter. And then that makes you ask, okay, so what is the definition of a second? Well, the second is 9,192,631,770 radioactive cycles of the atom cesium-133. You know, a radioactive cycle, sort of the frequency with which the atom jumps between different stable states, basically. But this is how we measure things now.
1: There's an office in Washington, D.C. called the National Bureau of Standards. I know that because many of my friends' fathers work for the National Bureau of Standards. But do they have much work, or have we nailed down all the important standards? Will I ever have to throw out my yardstick and replace it with a new one?
2: To answer your question directly, are we going to change any of these units now? The answer is probably yes. The thing with these units is that although the value is the same, you know, the kilogram has been the kilogram ever since it was the kilogram. But how we derive that value, that is what changes. So the kilogram, for example, was redefined in 2019, and it used to be equal to this physical lump of metal that was kept, as you know, sort of mentioned earlier, in this vault in Paris. And it's now defined using Planck's constant, another one of these sort of constants of nature, basically. We are still doing this sort of work today. We are further redefining and making these systems more accurate. One example of this is the measurement of time. So time, you know, used to be defined as 1/86/400th of a solar day. You know, just take that, divide it by 1/86/400th, that's a second, that's fine. Then in the 60s, we got atomic clocks, like this sort of definition I said earlier about the spin of an atom of cesium-133. But there are clocks that are even more accurate than that, that are going to be, they're known as optical clocks. They're 100 times more accurate than atomic clocks. And there is a chance, and well, no, there's not a chance, it's going to happen. We are going to redefine the second in the next decade or so, I think, maybe a couple of decades, because this accuracy is incredibly important. You know, you think about something like GPS, for example, you know, the triangulation of location based on signals from satellites. If you want GPS to be accurate to within 15 meters of a position on Earth, you need to have accuracy in measuring time of about 50 nanoseconds. So that's a nanosecond is a billionth of a second. So 50 billionth of a second. We're already getting quite far down into the decimal places there. If you want better accuracy, you need more accurate time measurement. So time is one thing that we're completely, you know, we are going to redefine, basically. However, a second will remain a second.
1: Yeah. I remember in my youth when there were lots of stories in the press about improved measures of time. And of course, partly that had to do with the fact that this was relevant to knowing where your ship is, and that had, you know, defense implications, so it was important to keep clocks. When I was in high school, we made a trip to, I don't know whether it was, maybe it was the National Bureau of Standards, wherever, and they had an atomic clock there that was keeping time, and they told us, look, this clock is so accurate that it will lose 1 second in a million years or something like that. I don't remember the exact. Are clocks today much better than they were in my youth?
2: Yeah, I mean, those were atomic clocks, as you said, and the new optical clocks are going to be sort of 100 times more accurate. So instead of losing a second over a million years, scientists are now talking about losing seconds over the observable lifespan of the universe. You know, that is how accurate these clocks are going to be. And the thing is, once you start measuring at that scale, you can register things that also apply to that scale. So, you know, one of the theories or one of the sort of potential applications for more accurate clocks is going to be seeing whether physical constants and laws are themselves constant over the universe's history. That's the sort of level of precision and accuracy that we're going to be able to do here.
1: James, how did you get interested in this subject? I mean, did you, you know, pick up a meter stick someday and say, I wonder where this came from, you know, that kind of thing?
2: I think I've always had a bent of mind that enjoys systems and that enjoys sort of works of categorization, and measurement is sort of the ultimate system. I mean, to be more direct about it, the reason I was sent as a science journalist to cover the redefinition of the kilogram, and I went to Paris, I went to the headquarters of the Bureau International de Poids et Mesures, the BIPM, which is the sort of international body tasked with maintaining the standards of the metric system. And I was there and I got into all these discussions about why they were redefining the kilogram. And it was mind-blowing to me. You know, I had never thought that measurement was this sort of arbitrary, you know, this artificial human creation that brings so much to modern life. I think a lot of us think about units of measurement as somehow natural, that they are just sort of, you know, derived from the natural world and they are unchanging and they are ancient. And a lot of measurements, units of measure, do have long histories, certainly, but they are essentially arbitrary. They are a thing that we make up to make sense of the world. And that was what really fascinated me about the subject, is that, you know, so much of modern life depends upon accurate measurement, and so much of the human mind depends upon measurement. You know, I think we are you know, you think about what are the things, the inventions that really define humanity. Language is obviously one of them. You know, mathematics would be another. But I think measurement deserves its own sort of special attention. You know, people often say in life, what gets measured gets managed, for example. And that's a truism of the management world. But I think it also shows that measurement is a form of attention. It's how we pay attention to things in the world. And what gets measured gets noticed, certainly. So I think when you look at how measurement operates in the world, it's really fascinating to think about how it affects what we are concerned with in our own lives.
1: When I lived in Europe, they had an expression. This was among the scientists that I talked to. Yeah. They said to measure something is to know something.
2: Yeah.
1: In other words, without measurement, you really, you know, you're just talking through your hat kind of thing.
2: but there are also things that you cannot measure. I mean, you know, I know we're talking mainly about the science of this stuff, but, you know, the title of my book is Beyond Measure. And I think a good part of it, especially towards the end of the book, was thinking about how measurement can also be a sort of obstruction sometimes. You know, you think you measure something and you put a number on it, but does that actually really reflect what it is you're trying to capture about that? You know, there's lots of examples of this in sort of society. You get sort of things like measurement in school with standardized testing and all the rest. And like, okay, you've put a number on something, but that doesn't always necessarily reflect what it is you're trying to achieve, which is to educate people to be, you know, sort of independent in their thinking, to be curious, to have sort of a good grasp of the knowledge. In the end, you might just teach someone to answer a test correctly, but that's not the same as teaching them to have that knowledge and apply it. So I think that's another fascinating aspect of measurement, that there are some things, you know, that you can't measure, essentially.
1: What are the limits here? Are there limits to how accurately we can define some of these measures?
2: Yeah, definitely. I think one of the interesting things about the redefinition of the measurements to not use physical standards. You know, I talked about the kilogram earlier and how that was redefined using Planck's constant. And, you know, Planck's constant is the sort of, you know, the relationship between the frequency of a photon of its energy, and it's a vanishingly small number, which I won't read out yet another long number. I think your listeners have been, they've endured enough of my very long numbers. But, you know, when they set the weight of the kilogram, they also set the definition of that constant, because Planck's constant is something that you can measure with different degrees of accuracy. And with the first sort of four or five digits come out the same, but the last two or three, they tend to vary. So it's this weird, I think this is quite difficult to get your head around, or it is for me anyway, that when we set the value of, say, the kilogram or the meter, we also set the value of that constant. So, you know, I told you that the meter is defined using the speed of light. But when we set, you know, how do you measure the speed of light? Well, you've got to measure it in a unit of length, right? Because it has to travel a certain distance. So when we set the definition of the meter, we also set the definition of the speed of light to be, you know, 299 million meters per second, 299 odd million meters per second. So yeah, there is a limit to how accurate we can be. But as we get more accurate, we end up redefining the units themselves. So it's this weird sort of circular motion of units defining standards, defining constants, etc., and so on. I mean, you're an astronomer, so you've been deep in measurement for a long time. Because I mean, one of the things that came out in my book is that while researching, is that a lot of the first measurement comes from looking at the stars. You know, this was sort of the school of measurement in many ways, was looking at the stars and trying to measure their movements. Have you come across any sort of odd examples of you know, measurement in your astronomical career?
1: Well, in fact, you talk about measuring the movement of the stars. Most of the movement of the stars is simply the rotation of the Earth. So, you know, that's the basis. That's the basis of a lot of time keeping.
2: Yeah.
1: Right? If you go to an observatory that keeps time, like the Naval Observatory in Washington, D.C., you know, you'll see what they're called the transit telescopes. And these are very uninteresting telescopes if you're into telescopes. It's just a tube. It might be a meter, plus or minus whatever the error is in a meter.
2: Yeah.
1: A meter in size, and it's just aimed straight up, essentially, or if not straight up, at least to the, you know, the meridian that's crossing that particular location. And all it does is look at when a particular star, for example, crosses the meridian. When does it come into view of the telescope? And, you know, it doesn't stay there very long, then it exits. But the interval between those two events, say, where it was yesterday and where it is today, that's defined as one rotation of the Earth, and that's tied into the time system. So they keep time, but as I recall, the last time I was there, they said, yeah, that's fun. Not on a cloudy night, but you know, that's fun. But we have crystal clocks.
2: Yeah.
1: and eventually atomic clocks that are much, much better than that, right? So I'm just sort of, you know, wondering where this is going to go, because the ultimate arbiter, it seems, of all timekeeping standards is astronomy, so it seems. But, you know, there are limits to astronomy. I mean, the Earth's rotation is perturbed by many, many factors.
2: Well, I mean, I think some metrologists would disagree with you there on astronomy being the sort of ultimate arbiter for time. I think since they switched to atomic clocks, there has been, you know, we still harmonize atomic time and astronomical time, but it gets a little bit trickier each time around as we get more accurate. You know, we leap days everyone's familiar with, but I think less people know about the fact that we now have leap seconds as well, that we have to add a second every couple of years into UTC, the Universal Timekeeping, you know, standard. And that is because essentially atomic clocks are now, you know, more accurate than astronomical measures of time.
1: I've heard that some people have made an estimate of the weight of the internet.
2: Yes.
1: And I'm not quite sure what they mean by that, but have you heard of this? And what does it mean to you?
2: Yeah, I think the explanation of that is to do with the sort of writing the data of the internet, basically. You take all the terabytes, the petabytes of data, and then you write them onto a physical, hard drive of some sort. And by weighing that changes to the hard drive, you weigh what the data is. Because when you encode data, you change the atomic composition of that material because you are writing data onto it. And that can apparently be measured. And I think it was about 50 grams or so was the eventual sort of measurement that came to.
1: Yeah, that sounds like an appeal to E equals MC squared, which relates energy and mass. And, if you want to write a bit on a hard drive, there's a certain minimum amount of energy that it takes to do that.
2: Yeah.
1: So in that sense, you could say, well, the internet, which has so many, you know, terabytes of data, whatever it is, that represents an energy expenditure just to write it once onto all those hard drives that, equates to this amount of mass. But that sounds like something that only a physicist would care about, frankly.
2: but it's a lovely example of trying to measure something that is otherwise intangible, which, I don't know, it's sort of a ridiculous thing to say, but it's gorgeous as well because, you know, it speaks to this, you know, this theme throughout my book that we are a measuring species, that we love to put a number on something. We think by understanding it, we think by putting a number on it, we understand it. You know, you referenced your scientific friends earlier on in the conversation who said, you know, probably they were paraphrasing Lord Kelvin, the famous quote about until you can measure something, you can't understand it. When you do, you have some understanding of it. But measuring the internet, I mean, is sort of ridiculous, right? It's inherently, it's sort of counterintuitive. It makes no sense. But we love to do it. We love to measure things. We'll never stop.

0: Up next, Seth and James in a spirited debate about the virtues of metric versus imperial units and why the author thinks that the U.S. won't commit to a switch to metric.
1: I think of America as this sort of metric figure wearing an imperial mask over the top of itself.
2: Well, you won't have to wait much longer for more inch-by-inch discussion in this episode of Measure for Measure on Big Picture Science.

0: Well, as new standards of measurement were established, the world split into two camps. Those who adopted the new metric system, which is to say most countries, and the few whose everyday activities still stayed with the imperial system, like the United States.
1: Seth, I remember in early middle school when teachers said that we were switching to this thing called the metric system, and it was essential that we learn these new units, you know, centimeters, kilograms, and so on, because everything was about to change. Now, I was young enough that it wasn't clear to me why we were doing this, but like the other students, I diligently learned these units, which wasn't hard because it's a base 10 system, as you know, and then nothing. The big switch to metric never came.
0: Yeah, well, I remember that too. And I kept waiting, Molly, for all the signs along the highways to change from miles to kilometers. Well, I'm still waiting. And I wish they would do it because the computation is so much easier in a base 10 system.
1: Well, that brings us to this next conversation where you and James debate the merits of the metric system, beginning with James following up on an earlier thought.
2: But I want to pick you up on something, because when you talked about that telescope, you said it was about a meter long. Now, I want to know, though, this was a big part of my book, was metric versus imperial, and which is the quote-unquote better system, which is the dominant system. Obviously, I'm from the UK. We use a little bit of both. You're from the US. You're still imperial. Do you think in metric? Do you think in imperial?
0: I tend to think in... It depends. Maybe I should preface my answer. That's never a good preface, but it does depend. Obviously, as soon as I started studying physics, you know, in 12th grade, as it were, then everything was in metric. And metric is great because it's a decimal system, right? You knew what fractions were. Whereas, you know, imperial, I mean, you have a pound, but it's divvied up into 16 pieces called ounces. That's pretty inconvenient. So I definitely prefer the metric system.
2: Or do you think in metric or imperial? And you know,
0: I still think in metric. I really do. I mean, if I see somebody, I don't say, "Oh, you look like you weigh about 50 kilograms." But for anything that's, if you will, quantitative, if I'm just trying to reckon, you know, for example, how far out into space have our television signals reached? I do that all in metric, of course.
2: Yeah. I mean, we're still a bit of a muddle here in the UK because we are officially metric, but we have a lot of non-metric weights and measures used in shops, for example. We still have pints in pubs. You know, no one's ever going to get rid of that. And it's become this cultural issue. You know, when Boris Johnson was still prime minister, he promised that he would bring back imperial measures. And there was this sort of huge hue and outcry over this. And everyone was like, we're going back to the, we're going back to the Stone Age next? What's going to be? It's become this real cultural issue. And I think it is similar in the US as well, right? In that, like, you know, if you had, I think it was Lincoln Chafee, right, in 2016 when he announced his presidential bid, he said, we're going to go metric. And he was absolutely, he was decimated in the press, shall we say, to use an appropriately metric unit there. You know, he was really torn apart for that suggestion. And I was really shocked. It's still such a live issue.
0: Yes, it's very much so. Well, I mean, it isn't based on the inherent merits of metric versus imperial units, of course.
2: Yeah,
0: it's just
2: yeah.
0: what people already know. And you're changing something they already know to no benefit for them. I mean, I've heard people say, look, actually, a pound is better than a kilogram because if you're giving somebody your weight, like your doctor or whatever, if you use pounds, your answer is more precise. Than it is if you say, I weigh so many kilograms. I mean, they'll point out the advantages to the old units, which are, you know, not inherent advantages, but in terms of their application, obviously after, you know, centuries and centuries of these imperial units, you know, they become adapted to the requirements of daily life, and that's the advantage.
2: Yeah. But one thing I would like to just mention, this is related, obviously. I don't know how many of your listeners will be aware, but, you know, the U.S. is metric. Like, I
0: yes.
2: know it's, you know, ever since 1893, that was the year of the Mendenhall Order, I believe it was called, the foot, the yard, the ounce, they have all been defined using metric units. So although, you know, I think of America as this sort of metric figure wearing an imperial mask over the top of itself, because although everyone is dealing with gallons and ounces, those are defined using metric units, you know. So in the secrecy of labs and in factories, everything is really metric, but people don't like to talk about it.
0: Well, they don't like to use it either. I mean, when the captain of that aircraft that you're flying across the Atlantic comes on, it's an American airline, he'll tell you how many thousands of feet is the altitude of the plane. Feet.
2: Yeah.
0: He's not going to tell you in meters. And of course, in fact, the whole thing is set up for him to fly at 30,000 or 33,000 or something. Some, you know, very, well, obviously it's an acknowledgement that the imperial units have precedence in aviation and, you know, just about anything else there too. I mean, nobody talks about how many kilometers it is from Washington to New York.
2: No.
0: They'll tell you in miles.
2: But they do go on 5K runs, or they go on 10K runs. And if you're in the military, you talk about clicks. How many clicks away is this? And that's because the US military has been metric for a long time, because they needed to harmonize with other countries' military forces. You know, 9mm bullets, that's a very American thing in many ways, and yet it's very metric.
0: It is. But a lot of these examples have a tinge of, well, elitism, as they use the word here, right? Mm-hmm. Oh, you're going to tell me in kilometers and not in miles.
2: Right.
0: You know, look, you know, I'm just Joe Blow. Tell me in miles. That kind of
2: thing.
0: It's not always appreciated that it's a far handier system in the end. So what do you figure is going to happen here? I mean, the metric system, you could say, you know, that's a couple of centuries old now. Mm-hmm. Does it need any change, any major changes, or is it kind of arbitrary what units you choose?
2: I think it's sort of arbitrary. People ask me sometimes, what do you think is better, imperial or metric? And I think there are certain qualities embedded within each system that has benefits and drawbacks. So one of the big ones, and we've mentioned it several times, is the fact that metric is decimal. It works in base 10, whereas imperial units, or US customary units, I should use their proper name as it is in the US, are, you know, base 12 or base 16. And those are, they can be a little bit simpler when you're working out fractions. You can easily half, third, and quarter a unit if it's in the US customary or imperial system. So there are certain differences to them. But for me, what makes measurement useful, and this goes back to what we were talking about in the beginning, that measurement is a language, it's a form of communication. What makes it useful is if it's consistent and if it's understood. And this is, you know, like your example from the airlines. A pilot says we're cruising at an altitude of 30,000 feet, 33,000 feet, whatever it is. They say that because they want to communicate to their audience and they want to get that information across. That is what makes measurement important. In the UK, I think this is changing. So younger generations in the UK, they come up firmly metric. They're taught metric in school. That's what they know. And I think in the UK, at least, we will gradually become a fully metric country, and we'll get rid of, you know, we still talk about weight in terms of stones, for example, you know, which is such an archaic unit to use, but it's what people know. But they are forgetting, and the younger generations will become more familiar with it, and they'll just push it out of the sort of cultural language, as it were. The US, I think, I don't know whether the US will ever go metric. I think there is something, maybe in the long, long term, but I can't see it happening in the short term, because I mean, they're just, you know, US exceptionalism, right? There is just this strain. I'm sorry, I don't want to have a go at you for this. I know you're not personally responsible for this, but there is this strain in American culture and politics that says we are the only one and we are the important one and our system is right, right? And obviously, I work with Americans all day. I talk to them all the time. Wonderful, wonderful people. Great country. But there is this strain within it, right, of we are the best. And I think that's not so apparent in other countries. No, you don't go to France, you don't go to Germany and see people saying, oh, we should go back to the old ways. They're very happy with metric because they know about the benefits it brings in terms of harmonization. Sorry, you go on.
0: No, but I put to you the fact that, yes, American exceptionalism may be the zero order term here. But on the other hand, you know, if I were making a defense of America's continued use of inches, for example, I would say, look, there are tens of thousands of machine tools out there, right? And they're all set up to work in inches, right? So we're gonna mill this to 2/1000ths of an inch or something like that.
2: Yeah.
0: And if you want to change that all to metric, somebody's going to pay the price in loss of competitiveness for a while because, you know, they don't know how, the machinists don't know what they're doing.
2: Well, it's funny you should bring that up because that is one of the huge reasons that America never went metric. You know, we talked about this a little bit, but, you know, when the metric system was being created, there were a lot of fans of it in America. Jefferson was the big one. You know, obviously he was a huge Francophile. He was Minister of France, and he loved metric. He tried to get a set of metric standards over to the UK. To the US from France. And actually, the funny thing was that they got waylaid by British privateers in the Caribbean. That's the reason America never had metric standards during that period, because the ship got captured by these privateers. Anyway. But during the 19th century, when metric really started spreading around the world, it was adopted across Europe and South America, Americans, politicians, lawmakers started saying, well, why don't we adopt it as well? And the big argument, the winning argument against it being adopted was the machine tool industry, was the manufacturing base that America had built up at this time, which was just gargantuan, just so profitable, so powerful, so integral to the country's success. And it was this wealth, this capital embodied in these machines that meant that America went metric. And in a way, it's still that situation today. For as long as America continues to be, you know, the global superpower, it can sort of call its own shots. One of the reasons the UK went metric was because we had lost a lot of power, a lot of wealth, and we wanted to have better trade with the rest of the European continent. And so that meant adopting the same measures that they did, because it made trade easier. America can sort of call the shots, and it can afford to absorb that difference in that friction between those different systems of measurement. So when you get rid of imperial measures, that's when we'll know America has properly declined.
0: Yeah. Well, James Vincent, it's been a real pleasure to speak with you.
2: It's been wonderful to talk, Seth. Thank you so much for having me.
1: James Vincent is the author of Beyond Measure, The Hidden History of Measurement. Well, Seth, I found it very interesting to learn how politically driven, or maybe you would say nationalistic, the motivations for establishing standards of measurement, the idea that, you know, that it was based on the foot of the king, the idea that the French wanted the meter based on the meridian that passed through France, much to the ire of the Brits and others.
0: Well, I think that's an old story in the sense that we just don't like to have other countries impose their culture, if you will, no matter what it was, on us, unless it's a culture that, you know, like polka dancing or something like that, that we can adopt without any controversy.
1: But then conversely, people after the French Revolution didn't want their measurements to have anything to do with the king.
0: Yeah, well, the metric system doesn't have anything to do with the king. It was based on, you know, the dimensions of the earth. So, you know, that was the idea. These French intellectuals, the French scientists of the Enlightenment, they wanted to base these units on something that you couldn't say this was French or it was Swiss or German or American or anything else. It was just a measurement that was consistent with what nature gave us, in this case, the size of the planet.

0: This show would not be possible without the precise efforts of senior producer Gary Niederhoff and assistant producers Brian Edwards and Shannon Rose Geary. I am the executive producer of Big Picture Science, Molly Bentley.
1: And I'm Seth Shostak, senior astronomer at the SETI Institute. We'd like to give a big thanks to our listeners and to our Patreon supporters.
0: Original music in the show was created by Dewey DeLay and June Miyake. This episode of Big Picture Science that examines the history of the kilogram, meter, gallon, and inch is Measure for Measure.

0: Serving San Diego from high atop Monument Peak in the Laguna Mountains, this is KNSJ.
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Welcome to Counterspin, your weekly look behind the headlines. I'm Janine Jackson. This week on Counterspin, corporate news media obscure it almost as though it were their job, but we still understand that laws and policies land on differently situated people differently. I can believe that there are millionaire congresspeople who truly can't imagine pushing through a sickness or ignoring a health concern because they can't afford the doctor visit. People who haven't ever even waited for an appointment or struggled to fit it around their work schedule. But that's the reality of millions of us, most of us. So current corporate media talking about how universal care or Medicare for all is, as Forbes magazine puts it, a brand, not a plan. Media who elite-splain that, oh, you don't want to live in Canada, just trust us on that. They don't speak for the most of us who just want to see a doctor in a regular way, please. But they can speak over us. We'll talk about Medicare for All and the things you're likely to read about it with Abdullah Shihipar, public health researcher and writer from the Brown University School of Public Health. That's coming up this week on Counterspin. But first, a quick look back at some recent press. Cameras off the president right now. This direct command could be heard this weekend on the live broadcast of the Freedom 250 Grand Prix, an IndyCar street race orchestrated by Trump's administration as part of its MAGA-branded commemoration of the nation's anniversary. The entire three-hour thing was live broadcast on Fox, alongside footage of Donald Trump and Melania Trump as they sat in the front row presidential suite. At one point, the presidential couple appeared to engage in heated conversation. Some people thought it was about the president of Trump's personal assistant, Natalie Harp. In any event, a terse command from a camera operator could be heard. Quote, I need the cameras off the president right now. Cameras off the president right now. Turn the cameras, close quote. A camera operator replied, quote, we're the pool with President Trump for the entire networks, Fox, CNN, CBS, ABC, close quote. The response, I understand that. We've asked you to turn the cameras off of the presidential suite. Now, this command from a staffer wearing an IndyCar uniform was an astonishing call, frankly, for press censorship on behalf of Trump.

0: Trump, not to mention a direct violation of the First Amendment freedom of press. Louise Liu wrote this up for fair.org. You can find it there. But as Brandon Keefe, an investigative reporter for Atlanta News First, posted on X, you can tell us where we can be. You cannot tell us what to film. Cameras off is an unlawful order from government, especially when recording an elected official. The First Amendment allows the press to record in any place they're allowed to be present. What's maybe more surprising is that none of the major outlets, including the outlets for which that camera person was working, acknowledged this blatant assault on the freedom of the press. Coverage of the Grand Prix from Fox, CBS, and ABC operated as usual, highlighting race victories and logistics. CNN correspondent Brian Todd reported that the race was a real success. Only independent outlets like the Atlanta Black Star, Raw Story, or Crooks and Liars, or overseas publications like the British-based Mirror or Spanish sports outlet Diario AS published pieces highlighting this infringement. So why have establishment media stayed silent? It's curious because media actually have an obligation to act as watchdogs, to report on those in power and keep the public informed on wrongdoing and corruption. Networks have billions of dollars at their disposal, more resources than many another media format to stand up to a wildly, overtly censorious White House. If they choose collective silence about violations of their press freedoms, why would ordinary people rely on them to stand up for us on anything? And you do have to wonder, when will corporate news media declare Donald Trump a weirdo whose words should be given the exact credence that you would give a weirdo? Trump said at a convention in South Carolina that, quote, in fact, hospitals now are doing reverse surgery at my order, close quote, talking about U.S. hospitals performing reverse surgery on transgender people because he ordered them to do that. You heard that, and serious grown-up reporters heard it too. But rather than headlines asking, what the actual hot, hateful nonsense are we living through? And why don't journalists just say that it's wild that the U.S. president is a flaming nutbag? Instead, we got The Advocate quoting a Joe Biden guy, Adrian Shanker, saying, quote, the reality is that he should leave medical decision-making up to the patient and their providers to discuss what medical care is right for a certain patient, close quote. Fine. That piece spells out that Trump's 2025 executive order directed federal agencies to withhold funding from institutions providing puberty blockers, hormones, or surgery to people younger than 19, but didn't direct hospitals to perform surgical reversals. But is that the story here? Not that the president is talking about trans reverse surgeries and how they're happening at his personal direction? The Advocate cites Shanker saying, quote, hospitals really should not be agreeing to such nonsense. There's a long-established standard of care around transgender medicine, and that's what should be guiding the provision of care in this country, not unscientific decisions negotiated by a weaponized Department of Justice to harm trans people's access to care. Close quote. Can we add that journalistic institutions should also not be agreeing to such nonsense, as there's a long-established standard of not just typing out whatever codswallop a powerful person says without calling it what it is and talking about what you, as an institution specifically protected by a constitutional amendment, plan to do about it? 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From "Universal Health Coverage Could Save $1 trillion and 114,000 Lives Every Year," Yale study projects, to "Socialist Chic and the Medicare for All Sham." Headlines are telling us a range of stories about the proposal called Medicare for All. Much of it, like Forbes magazine saying Medicare for All is a brand, not a plan, is familiar capitalist scaremongering, and some is a similarly familiar brand of shushing. Let's ask for less, because if we say what we really want, they'll come for us. A recent article by our guest says yes, quote, "any attempt to expand health care or protect gains will be met with organized political resistance. So why not go for the moon?" Close quote. The moon, in this case, is millions of people in this nominally wealthy industrialized country not having to choose between seeing the doctor and making rent. Abdullah Shihapar is a public health researcher and writer. He leads narrative projects and policy impact initiatives at the People, Place, and Health Collective at the Brown University School of Public Health. His article, co-authored with Brandon Marshall, titled "Medicare for All is Making a Comeback," appeared recently in The New Republic. He joins us now by phone from Providence, Rhode Island. Welcome to Counterspin, Abdullah Shihapar.
1: Thank you for having me. Happy to be here.
0: Well, I would like to ask you to start, as your article does, with the problem, you know, with the current landscape, which only a fantasist would say is not a problem. If people being able to get health care is the goal, then this country is failing, and that's not really contestable unless your paycheck depends on contesting it. But if you could just start with where we're at in terms of healthcare in this country and where we might be next year, right?
1: Yeah, where we're at in terms of healthcare is not good. So healthcare in the United States has always been a sort of tenuous situation, right? People are quite familiar with the hassles of, even if you are insured, dealing with insurance companies, getting authorization, dealing with co-pays and deductibles and navigating all of that. And for the last 10, 15 years, American healthcare policy has really been a bit of a wave, a bit of a seesaw. We expand healthcare for a bunch of people, and then it's being taken away. And so we saw a big expansion during the Affordable Care Act, which, you know, crucially expanded Medicaid for millions of people, created the marketplace, and was a good step in the right direction for broader healthcare reform and getting us to universal coverage eventually. But now we are in a contraction. And during the COVID-19 pandemic, right, we saw modifications being made for continuous enrollment off Medicaid. When the government just continued to enroll people or keep people enrolled in Medicaid, that in itself, because there were no longer, you know, onerous documentation requirements, and people having to navigate bureaucracy, that in itself kept millions of people on care. And as soon as 3 years later that was ended, we saw millions of people be disenrolled, even if some of them were temporarily disenrolled. So now we are in what I would say a serious contraction period. Already, because the enhanced tax credits for the marketplace plans, because those tax credits expired, we saw millions of people just drop health insurance, right? And now, because of the changes to Medicaid that are occurring under the One Big Beautiful Bill Act, we will see millions of people, again, drop off of Medicaid starting next year. And this is for two reasons. First of all, I should say that 92% of the people who are currently on Medicaid should still be eligible for Medicaid.
0: Right.
1: There are some people who are being writ large, being removed, and these are certain classifications of immigrants. But apart from that, a lot of people, in theory, should be able to maintain their Medicaid. But the government has introduced a variety of new paperwork requirements, the amount of times you have to renew your Medicaid. They've taken that from annual to 6 months. They have introduced work requirements. All of these sort of bureaucratic hurdles are designed to kick people off care and produce savings for the government. And so as a result, people who are totally eligible for care under the law That very same law is what is kicking them off because they cannot meet those paperwork requirements. So we are going to see millions of people lose care next year, and we are in a very dire situation.
0: And I really appreciate your separating the reality versus the paper. You know, I personally hate having to say one big beautiful act, you know, that's just crazy. But I just want to underscore that you're saying 92% of people will still be eligible for Medicaid coverage, except that's not where life is lived. Being eligible on paper is not going to translate to people actually getting care because of these paperwork and bureaucratic hurdles that are being presented, right?
1: Yeah, absolutely. Let's take, for instance, a lot of people who receive Medicaid currently. Some people who receive Medicaid don't have any fixed address. They are unhoused, so they receive their mail at like a homeless shelter or whatever. And so if your state is really proactive about wanting to keep you enrolled in Medicaid, so I can say, for instance, Rhode Island is undergoing a very proactive campaign to make sure that people are enrolled. They're doing things like making sure that enrollments can be automatic as much as possible, so they can match data sources on their back end, so the barriers for people are as low as possible.
0: Right.
1: But that depends on if you're in a state that actually is invested in keeping people on Medicaid. Some states are not invested in doing that. And so if you're in a state like, you know, Nebraska or Oklahoma or, you know, Texas, which hasn't even expanded Medicaid, you're going to, you know, navigate that process alone. So if the government asks you for certain paperwork to keep you enrolled and you miss that notice or you don't happen to have that documentation, your care can be interrupted. And, you know, that can have dramatic consequences if you depend on that care for routine things like wound care, or you are getting like treatment for cancer or something like that, right? And so, as we know, even if folks don't deal with Medicaid, right, folks who aren't on Medicaid may not realize, oh, well, you know, because of the potential fraud or something like that, and these people are getting free health care, you know, isn't it a good thing to make sure that the right people are getting the right care, and what's wrong with more paperwork?
0: Right.
1: And what I would say to people is, like, remember the snafu around the real ID, around, like, you know, anyone going to the DMV, for instance, right, even just, like, getting your driver's license renewed. Everyone hates that process, right? Everyone hates waiting in line, going to the DMV with what you think are the right documents, but then finding out actually you're missing this form or that form, whatever. I would ask people to think about government bureaucracy and how annoying it is to navigate in your own lives. Now imagine that for Medicaid and the consequences being way more severe when you don't have that right document, right? It's months, it's potentially weeks or months of missed care if you get back on it. And, you know, potentially losing healthcare totally.
0: Mm-hmm.
1: Like we saw it in Arizona with the SNAP changes, right? States that are under-resourced with do not have enough staff, do not have enough case managers. When someone gets kicked off, the wait to get back on can be months or weeks, and those have dramatic consequences.
0: Absolutely. Absolutely. Well, like there's a certain admixture of the coverage. And I will say that a lot of it is op-eds and letters to the editor. That's still media making choices. But a lot of it is, yeah, you may have heard that other countries do this better, but actually they don't, you know. The U.S. has worse life expectancy, higher infant mortality than other quote-unquote industrialized countries. And yet somehow these outcomes, this experience is presented as the price of freedom or the price of choice. What could we learn from other countries? And it's not that they're perfect, but geez Louise, we could learn something. Yeah.
1: I think if you ask any American on the street, if they feel free or if they have choice when they're navigating their healthcare, most of them would say no, right? It's the illusion of choice, right? Oftentimes they don't have the choice of doctor because if your insurance company happens to include the doctor that you like seeing in network, great. Otherwise, you know, I guess you have to find a new doctor.
0: Mm-hmm.
1: And if your employer decides to change the insurance company that you're working with, well, then, you know, too bad if you've been seeing that doctor for so long. If you need that procedure and then a doctor, you know, can't get the authorization for it, well, you know, that sucks, I guess, right?
0: Mm-hmm.
1: There's this sort of, yes, we have healthcare on the private market, but that doesn't necessarily lead to more consumer choice, and it doesn't even lead to this sort of idea of freedom. What has happened is we have created a healthcare system that is dramatically more expensive than any other country spends on healthcare, in part because we have introduced so many bureaucratic hurdles that are designed to deny people care to increase profit, right, or increase the profit margin. And that creates incentives for folks to get as much money as they can out of the system when different parts of the system are trying to squeeze as much money as they can out of it. And also all those, you know, barriers and paperwork and bureaucracy, that also adds additional costs, right? So complexity is lack of freedom, is lack of choice, and it's increased cost. That all translates to worse health outcomes, right? Because if healthcare is something that is difficult to access, then you're not going to get preventative care. Even if you have a health insurance, right? If going to the doctor and navigating insurance is just something you don't want to deal with, you're not going to go and see a preventative specialist. You're not going to go and get routine screenings. And so let's say that's a cancer that could have been caught earlier, right? Which is not only good for the person, but it's also reduced costs on the healthcare system.
0: Right.
1: That cancer is then caught way too late, which then leads to worse outcomes for that person, potentially death, and also higher costs in the healthcare system, right? So every other country has figured this out, or most of our industrialized counterparts have figured this out. The systems are not perfect, but they've made systems that are just far less complex, far less hassle, and lead to way better outcomes for individuals.
0: I want to say, you know, caregivers want to give care, you know? I feel like we have and will have more of people who are sick and vulnerable, and the person in front of them is someone who is constrained by rules they didn't write, you know?
1: Yeah.
0: And then they're going to fight each other while the people making the rules and making the bank are not even in the room. Yeah.
1: Absolutely.
0: It infuriates me, you know? And
1: absolutely.
0: And the idea that I've seen the expression pie in the sky used, you know, the idea that you should do anything other than, you know, spend a week filling out your mother's paperwork to make sure that she can get her cancer care, or to prove that just because she has cancer, you know, is she actually not able to work, which is a new thing that's being introduced.
1: Yes.
0: The conversation to me is so disappointing, I guess,
1: for
0: is
1: sure.
0: Where I'll land. Disheartening, because there are better options.
1: For sure, for sure.
0: You know, so what would you say about media and the public conversation, you know?
1: Yeah, what I would say is that Medicare for All is a system that can be built. It is a system that was built elsewhere. It can absolutely be built in the United States. You know, the laws can be written. The technical regulations can be drawn up. That can all be done, just like it can be done when Medicaid is constricted, just like it can be done when we take away healthcare, right? We can definitely build systems that are, like, thought out and, you know, account for complexities and account for, you know, all the things that naysayers will point out. Those systems can be built, right? And there are technical explanations as to how we will get there. Just like what that Yale study showed, right? There's also cost effectiveness, right? That, like, yes, Medicare for All will cost us this much, but then there are all these savings that we have to take into consideration, right? I think most of us, including employers, would rather have a tax, paying a few hundred dollars more every year in taxes, as opposed to having the sort of monthly premiums that we have to pay, or if you're an employer, that you have to pay for your employee's health insurance, right? Taking all of those sort of cost savings that would be had with Medicare for All sort of offsets any sort of, you know, potential cost that people are raising as a barrier, which, you know, we don't raise when we are, like, you know, passing tax cuts, for instance, right? Or when we are expanding defense budgets. There is always money to pay for things. It's whether or not something is a priority. The people who are, you know, well-intended, people who want to expand, who are invested in expanding healthcare in the U.S. for very so long, we've sort of adopted and internalized this idea of Medicare for All, this sort of pie-in-the-sky idea, even though every other European and our neighbors to the north in Canada do it. But because we've internalized this idea of it being unserious to begin with, we put forward proposals that are, you know, good reform proposals to expand healthcare as a sort of, like, serious proposal, as the one that we're willing to fight for. And I think that's a real mistake. I think those proposals should be seen as compromises on the way to Medicare for All. But we should always continue to propose Medicare for All as a serious policy option, and one that polling shows that most Americans are ready for. And I hope, in, you know, whenever the next administration comes, that this is something that, you know, will be taken seriously and will be pushed not only by, you know, individuals who you advocate for it, or the public, and policymakers, but I hope that, you know, medical associations, public health associations, you know, finally see this as a real needed policy solution, in part to sort of deal with the damage that we will see from these Medicaid cuts.
0: Absolutely. I just want to ask you a final question. I know that you work on overdose and what's been dubbed the opioid crisis. And, you know, I think to drill it down for some folks, could you speak to what the effects of Medicare for All, or, you know, in terms of that set of issues, which, you know, in media, they're on two separate pages. They're going to have a story about opioid overdoses on one page, and then the story about Medicare for All is going to be on a different policy page. And if we don't connect those dots, then we're not getting the story. And I just wonder, final thoughts from you, like, how do you connect these things?
1: Well, for one thing, is that it's so much easier for people to get treatment. Medicaid, for instance, right now pays for over 90% of people receiving substance use treatment at a methadone clinic, right? Mm-hmm. Which these Medicaid cuts are seriously threatening, even though, and as I could go down that rabbit hole, but having Medicare for All just removes the healthcare system as one barrier to worry about when it comes to dealing with precarious populations and for caring with people who may have a substance use issue or an addiction issue, whatever. Right? It's just one less thing that you have to worry about. And then, you know, obviously there are a whole host of things in society that affect people's health, like housing and employment and what have you. But having a universal healthcare system, right, ensures that they can get the treatment that they need, that you don't have to worry about costing or anything like that, or access when people get the treatment. They will go and see preventative treatment, so if issues can be caught a lot quicker. Like if it's an injury, potentially, right, and someone is avoiding care because they're worried about the cost of dealing with that,
0: right.
1: So they're avoiding care, then that could potentially then lead to them, you know, self-medicating and, you know, buying drugs off the street, which could then lead to an overdose, right? If you just take the cost element out of it and someone isn't worried about cost and goes to the doctor, gets treated, and then their pain goes away or the issue is managed, right, that, you know, interrupts a pathway that's potentially deadly to, like, buying drugs off the street and, you know, overdosing because you can't take the pain. And there's so many more examples where we can interrupt worse outcomes just by providing preventative care earlier. And why aren't people getting preventative care? It's because of the cost. So Medicare for All, it's not a panacea for all of our social problems, but right now, lack of healthcare access makes our social problems worse, right? This would not only alleviate some of that, but it would also just be one less thing to worry about.
0: All right. We'll end on that note. We've been speaking with Abdullah Shihipar, public health researcher and writer. His piece, co-authored with Brandon Marshall, appeared recently in The New Republic. Abdullah Shihipar, thank you so much for joining us this week on Counterspin.
1: Thanks for having me.
0: And that's it for Counterspin for this week. 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The show is engineered by Michael Cherry. I'm Janine Jackson. 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

0: Serving San Diego from high atop Monument Peak in the Laguna Mountains, this is KNSJ. 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
1: 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I'm your host and producer, Dan Roberts. The Shortwave Report is a 30-minute review of news and opinion heard on the shortwave radio and the internet in Northern California. 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In today's edition, you'll hear reports from France 24, NHK World Radio Japan, and Radio Havana Cuba. We will begin with France 24. A devastating mudslide and floods moved through Nepal and Tibet regions, destroying many villages and killing hundreds. Many countries have sent aid and rescue teams. Leila Jacinto talks about the geology of the region and the melting glaciers that triggered the events. Glaciers are melting at record levels around the planet, largely as a result of climate warming. Parts of Central America are experiencing extreme drought, exacerbated by changing weather patterns brought on by an unusual El Niño. Noga Tarnopolsky talks about how the upcoming Israeli elections are influencing extremist settler attacks in the occupied West Bank. Also, the Israeli Minister of National Security, Ben-Gvir, called for the wanton killing of 30 to 40 Palestinians each night in Gaza to raise the level of terror and keep Netanyahu in power. France 24.
2: After a mudslide that swept away entire villages, relief drops by helicopters in remote areas, and intermittent rain, which is falling on rescue teams on Tibet and Nepal, searching for survivors from Wednesday's catastrophic mudslide. The official death toll now stands at 362, with more than 1,400 missing, many of them foreign nationals, in an area coveted both as a tourist destination for mountaineers and a Hindu pilgrimage route. Yuka Royer has more.
3: Among the first to dispatch a disaster response team was South Korea. The country is also sending $1 million in humanitarian assistance through international organizations.
4: We will do our utmost to ensure swift, safe search and rescue operations for our nationals in Nepal.
3: Their mission is not just to help Nepal deal with the crisis, but to find their own citizens. Hundreds of foreign nationals from over 30 countries are among the missing, as the disaster hit areas popular with mountaineering tourists and pilgrims. China immediately deployed its military on the Tibetan side of the border and says it's also coordinating emergency supplies and cash assistance to Nepal. Nepal's southern neighbor, India, has sent nearly 50 tons of aid in 2 batches, including temporary shelters, blankets and medicines. The European Union has activated its Copernicus satellite system to help map the affected areas and said it's ready to provide further assistance. Britain's Prime Minister said his government was ready to dispatch first responders, along with £5 million in cash aid. Distributing aid will be challenging due to the Himalayas' rugged mountainous terrain, and authorities are warning of a possible second wave of floods as a lake formed at the disaster site by a blocked river is at risk of bursting.
5: About all of this with Leila Jacinto, who joins me on the set. Leila, there was some initial confusion over what exactly could have triggered this deadly flash flood. Just tell us a bit more about what we know and what it means.
6: Well, I mean, the confusion was on Wednesday, shortly after 8:30 local time, the USGS, the US Geological Survey, recorded a seismic event of 5.2 magnitude, and an earthquake was assumed. But now it appears that what triggered this flash flood was a glacial collapse, right? So the initial difficulty in finding what triggered this underscores some basic underlying issues, right? One is terrain, right? We are looking at the Himalayas. These are the world's tallest mountains. These mountain ranges happened because of a continental collision between the Eurasian plain and the Indian subcontinent. So these mountains are gigantic, and it's a geological battleground. So there are tectonic plains, it's an earthquake zone. You know, Nepal has seen disasters, earthquake disasters in 2015, for instance, more than 8,000 people were killed. So, you know, an earthquake was a likely assumption. Then the fact that this was a flash flood, and this is currently the monsoon season in Nepal. But what baffled local scientists was, like, this year, the monsoons have not been very heavy. So now it appears that what caused this was a glacial collapse of, get this, 5,200 meters. Now, when we're talking about glacial collapse, this is a very serious issue, and this is something that we have been talking about for decades, right? The Himalayas, the Karakoram, the Hindu Kush, these are a whole host of mountain ranges, and they stretch from Bhutan in the east right up to Pakistan in the west. And, you know, and these are the border regions of Nepal, Tibet, China, India. This entire range has around 40,000 glaciers, okay? What is very poor in this area is glacial monitoring. If you compare the glacial monitoring in these range compared to the Alps, there are just a few dozen glaciers that are being constantly monitored. Once these glaciers collapse, and this has accelerated, scientists have been telling us that this has been accelerating, because once they collapse, it is way too late. You know, the gradient of this terrain is so steep. You are talking about this mass of debris and floods falling thousands of meters. Once that happens, it's too late for downhill communities, and which is why, you know, long-term monitoring of these glaciers need to be stepped up. As we know, you know, this is very difficult terrain for humanitarian assistance to reach. What will primarily happen, and we've already seen this, is immediately it's the armed forces of the countries that get triggered. You know, so the Nepalese army, China's PLA, and even the Indian armed forces immediately, you know, they have the wherewithal and the know-how to handle this sort of terrain, because roads have been blocked, river valleys flooded. And of course, you know, international NGOs have a certain expertise in delivering humanitarian aid. It's very difficult. And, you know, the recovery mission is going to be very hard. But then there are also the underlying issues, you know, and the underlying issues is the question of economic development in these regions, you know. So these are regions that are, they're mountainous, but they're not that remote, okay? These are river valleys that are at the crux of all the trading. You know, Nepal relies on a lot of cross-border trade with China, and they all pass through these river valleys. Now, what governments and administrations have to do is manage economic development in a very geologically sensitive zone. And there's been a lot of infrastructure development and push of population in this region. So what we have to really look at now, in addition to providing humanitarian assistance, rebuilding community lives, is also take a look at where are the emphasis of economic development. You know, there are a lot of hydroelectric projects. These are big projects. And there needs to be a careful examination of the priorities for this. You know, it's called the roof of the world. It's not for nothing.
5: Leila, thank you.
7: In Honduras, 80% of the country is under an alert for drought, a situation that's exacerbated by the El Niño weather phenomenon. Residents of the capital have been forced to stockpile water, and a well is being dug in this historic neighborhood.
8: The situation is really worrying, and we know that, in this case, the problem stems from a lack of rainfall.
7: A rainfall deficit is one of the consequences of El Niño. The weather phenomenon occurs every 2 to 7 years, It's caused by a change in the intensity and direction of winds in the Pacific. Usually, warm waters are pushed westward by the trade winds towards Asia. During El Niño episodes, these winds weaken, causing heat to be released into the atmosphere and changing weather patterns around Central and South America. In El Salvador, this lagoon has completely dried up. The government has issued a maximum drought alert, as has Panama, which has also declared a state of emergency. It's affecting shipping traffic in the Panama Canal. The number of crossings has been reduced, measures that are usually taken much later in the season.
9: This is a different El Niño event, characterized by an unusually early onset, and it could last much longer than previous phenomena. Consequently, the measures needed to get through Panama's dry season must be taken much earlier.
7: According to climate scientists, this year's El Niño is expected to be the most intense ever recorded.
10: Joining me now from Jerusalem is France 24's Noga Tanaposki. Noga, just briefly, in regards to the Israeli elections, which are going to be happening in October, what is happening in regards to the settlements in general?
11: What's happening is that the settler movement and the most extreme parts among them have really gained both currency and power through a number of Netanyahu top ministers who are themselves settlers or who are settler activists. So what we're seeing in this electoral campaign, which is really remarkable, is to what extent this small minority of very extremist settlers with the most radical far-right views, to what an extent these people who do represent a small minority have become the center of the electoral campaign. I want to point out that the minister we now see on the screen, another one of these group, Itamar Ben-Gvir, two or three days ago called for the wanton killing of 30 to 40 Palestinians at night in Gaza for no reason except to terrorize them and to kill them. The prime minister of Israel, who has the power to fire any of these ministers, to condemn them, or to halt any of these processes, including handing out of arms to violent settlers in the West Bank, the Israeli prime minister is going along for the ride. He is on board with these efforts, and he has not even condemned Itamar Ben-Gvir's call for murder, flat out murder. So we're in a situation in which extremism, radical extremism, has taken over the electoral campaign. And that is causing a lot of fears among the general Israeli population and also among the officials, for example, from the Central Election Committee, who really feel pressure to try and secure these elections in one way or another.
10: Noga Tanaposki reporting there from Jerusalem. Thank you.
1: Those reports are from France 24. France 24 may be easily found at their website, france24.com, as well as a YouTube channel called France 24 English, and most podcast sites, as is the shortwave report. On to NHK World Radio Japan. The Japanese government says it supports International Criminal Court President Tomoko Akane after the U.S. announced sanctions against her. A group of parliamentarians condemned the move by Donald Trump. The United Nations and the International Red Cross are urging countries to regulate lethal autonomous AI weapon systems. Parts of Japan have been experiencing extreme heat. China and other countries expressed displeasure after the U.S. said it would ratchet up its sanctions on anyone doing business with Iran. NHK Japan.
12: The Japanese government says it will provide necessary support to International Criminal Court President Akane Tomoko after the U.S. announced sanctions against her. Washington announced the sanctions last week, accusing the court of maliciously abusing its authority. Akane is a Japanese judge who has led the organization since 2024. Japan's Chief Cabinet Secretary Kihara Minoru said the country has consistently supported the ICC. He said the court punishes the most serious crimes of concern to the international community and upholds the rule of law.
13: Akane, ICC 所長とはですね、 The Japanese government has been in close communication with ICC President Akane. We plan to continue to communicate with each other and provide necessary support.
12: When asked about the possibility of Akane losing access to financial services in Japan, Kihara said that the government is monitoring the situation. He said he would not speculate on the impact of the sanctions. Meanwhile, a cross-party group of Japanese lawmakers is speaking out against those sanctions. The Nonpartisan Parliamentary Association for Reconsidering Human Rights Diplomacy issued a statement on Monday. It says the group condemns the U.S. move in the strongest terms.
14: Being silent in the face of criticism of the rule of law would mean that Japan will not be able to fulfill its responsibility as a country advocating the rule of law.
12: The statement says the Japanese government should file a clear protest against the sanctions and call on the U.S. to immediately withdraw the measure. The United Nations and the International Committee of the Red Cross are urging countries to regulate lethal AI autonomous weapons systems.
15: We are now dangerously close to crossing a moral red line, the autonomous targeting of humans by machines.
12: Fully autonomous AI-guided weapons are raising ethical concerns as they select and attack targets without human involvement. There are reports that AI weapons could have already been used in battle, such as between Russia and Ukraine. The UN and the ICRC want a legally binding document with clear controls and prohibitions on their use.
16: What we are seeing is increasingly sophisticated weapons being used at ever greater speed and scale.
12: He expressed hope that negotiations will move forward at a November conference on arms control in Geneva, Switzerland.
17: Parts of Japan experienced yet another day of dangerous heat on Wednesday. The high topped 40 degrees Celsius in Fukuoka Prefecture. The temperature at Fukuoka Airport was 40.4 degrees, while Daisaifu City saw a high of 40.3. Several other places in southwestern Japan recorded temperatures above 39 degrees. The extreme heat hit parts of Kumamoto Prefecture, still recovering from a powerful earthquake that struck in late July. The daytime high was 39.2 degrees in Yatsushiro City and 38.9 in Kumamoto City.
12: Beijing has voiced its displeasure with the United States after Washington said it would ratchet up its sanctions on anyone doing business with Iran. China is one of Iran's major trading partners. Its foreign ministry spokesperson says there's no legal basis for the sanctions and that it's provoking a sharp reaction from Chinese officials.
18: China's cooperation with Iran is conducted within the framework of international law and should not be interfered with or disrupted.
12: China's reaction comes on the heels of U.S. Treasury Secretary Scott Bessent's announcement. He said the U.S. will unleash an economic onslaught against Iran's financial connections around the globe. And he warned that countries violating the sanctions could be shut out of the dollar-based economic system. Efforts are still underway to find a diplomatic solution to the U.S.-Iran conflict. The Pakistani army says its chief, Asim Munir, visited Iran. The key mediator met with top Iranian officials, including Mohsen Rezaei from the Supreme National Security Council. The military says they discussed ways to keep tensions from escalating and end the fighting altogether. They also talked about the Strait of Hormuz. Pakistan's interior minister joined the visit. He says significant progress was made and that the meeting ended on a positive note, hinting that the diplomatic push is ongoing.
1: 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They're heard at 10 p.m. at 11735 or on the web at www.nhk.or.jp. NHK may be more easily found at most podcast sites like Amazon, Apple, you name it. If you have questions or comments about the Shortwave Report or could help support this show, like listeners in upstate New York and West Virginia did this week, my PayPal contact information is available at my website, outfarpress.com, or by writing to Dan Roberts at P.O. Box 1162, Willits, California, 95490. I'm truly grateful for the donations. They're essential for the weekly production and website feeds for the show, which I supply freely to way more than 100 radio stations around the world. And if you're listening on a public radio station, please support them as well. We will conclude with Radio Havana, Cuba. Cuban Foreign Minister Bruno Rodriguez condemned the new one-year extension of the U.S. blockade on the island. More than 7,000 cargo containers with international aid remain stranded in Caribbean ports in fear of U.S. sanctions. The Pentagon announced that it has renewed its strikes on boats in the Eastern Pacific and Caribbean, allegedly transporting drugs to the U.S. At least 223 people have been killed in the bombings. And the U.S. Drug Enforcement Agency says that the killings have had no effect on the supplies of cocaine in the United States. The United Nations, Canada, and Australia said it was shameful that Israel will not investigate the killing of a convoy from the World Food Kitchen in Gaza. 186 aid workers were killed last year in Gaza. While the U.S. is actively deporting permitted Haitians to the island, scores of civilians are being killed by gangs. Radio Havana, Cuba.
19: Cuban Foreign Minister Bruno Rodriguez on Tuesday, yesterday, condemned the one-year extension of the economic, commercial, and financial blockade imposed by the United States on the island. On social media, Bruno Rodriguez described the blockade as a genocidal policy that has been maintained against our people for more than six decades, and emphasized that Cuba is not a threat, but the blockade is. Rodriguez said, the renewal of the so-called Trading with the Enemy Act until September next year, 2027, is not a minor administration act, but rather confirmation that Washington persists in its aim to suffocate an entire nation. The top Cuban diplomat also noted that the extension comes at the most brutal moment of the U.S. offensive against Cuba in recent years. Cuba's deputy permanent representative to the United Nations, Ambassador Dailinis Moreno Guerra, denounced the blockade for hindering basic services, including health care, with serious consequences for the Cuban people. Moreno Guerra warned that more than 34,000 pregnant women are unable to receive prenatal ultrasounds, while the infant mortality rate has doubled and currently exceeds 9.8 for every 1,000 live births. The decline in key social and health indicators, she said, confirms that the blockade exists and it is killing us. She also described the impact of the blockade on international cooperation. More than 7,000 containers, including donations from the United Nations agencies, remain stranded in Caribbean ports, while another 170 containers of essential goods have already now arrived in Cuba but have not been delivered to the recipients due to the shortage of fuel. The U.S. Pentagon, the War Department, says it has renewed strikes on boats in the Eastern Pacific and the Caribbean after a two-month pause. Early this week, on Monday, the U.S. Southern Command said that two people were killed after it carried out a lethal kinetic strike on a low-profile vessel operating along established narco-trafficking routes in the Pacific. Once again, the Pentagon provided absolutely no evidence that the boat was carrying drugs, because there is no evidence. Since President Trump, Donald Trump, launched a boat bombing campaign earlier in 2025, about a year ago in September, Southcom says it's killed at least 223 people. Amnesty International, along with other international agencies, have condemned these strikes as extrajudicial killings, a form of murder, saying they amount to crimes under international law. Boasts about the effectiveness of the boat strikes in combating drug trade come less than a month after a leaked Drug Enforcement Administration, DEA, analysis revealed that the boat bombing campaign has not reduced the amount of cocaine entering the country by a single bit, as drug cartels have found alternate methods of shipping their products into the United States. Nicholas Grossman, professor of international relations at the University of Illinois in Chicago, described the boat strike campaign as murderous and illegal, adding that its victims are not terrorists and they may not even be drug traffickers at all. Investigative journalist Camila Lourdes Garlasta said that there is no proof that any of the victims on the boat strikes were involved in the drug trade. Israel's decision not to launch a criminal investigation into an attack on a central kitchen convoy in Gaza is shameful, according to the United Nations and Canada and Australia. The 2024 attack on the World Central Kitchen convoy killed at least 7 humanitarian workers. The announcement by the Israeli government that they would pursue criminal investigations into other strikes, but not the central kitchen, is without further explanation and is shameful. The investigation into the strike on World Humanitarian Day was particularly egregious. This decision is both too little and too late. The victims of this incident and their families deserve justice and accountability, and we will continue to seek answers on their behalf. Gaza has become a particularly deadly place for aid workers. In 2025, last year, Israeli attacks on the Strip accounted for more than half of all deaths of humanitarian workers globally, 186 killed during the year last year. The United Nations also says that Israel's failure to investigate its attacks has riled even countries close considered staunch supporters. In Haiti, a heavily armed gang killed dozens of people overnight in a raid on Kenskoff, a farming community near Haiti's capital of Port-au-Prince. The United Nations reports that at least 47 people were killed, 22 more were wounded, with homes set ablaze, prompting outrage from survivors over the Haitian government's failure to protect them from repeatedly deadly attacks from gangs. One local resident said, "We live in humiliation. The government has done nothing for us. The blood of our people does not stop flowing in Kenskoff." The prime minister has to say something to the people in Kenskoff now. We cannot take this anymore. The UN Human Rights Agency reports that hundreds of criminal groups in Haiti have killed over 16,000 people since early 2022. That's compounded on an existing humanitarian crisis in which nearly 6.5 million Haitians require assistance and nearly 1.5 million are internally displaced. Despite that, the United States last week announced twice weekly deportation flights to Haiti after a U.S. Supreme Court ruling allowed the Trump administration to end temporary protected status for an estimated 350,000 Haitians.
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3: 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Today, we have a special report on a new federal order mandating cuts in Colorado River usage by three states, including California, following decades of drought. Hear how San Diego will be impacted on our show today. Then, we'll have an interview with Alexander Kraft. He's a union leader, a teacher, a former factory worker, and a socialist who is running for mayor of El Cajon, challenging longtime mayor Bill Wells. Plus, hear about the bizarre arrest of a Julian man caught with a guillotine in Washington, D.C. So stay tuned for today's edition of the East County Magazine Radio Show, where East County matters.
4: With the Colorado River's two major reservoirs at record lows after 26 years of drought, the U.S. Department of the Interior's Bureau of Reclamation has issued a record of decision requiring California, Arizona, and Nevada to reduce their annual use of water from the Colorado River by 1.25 million acre feet collectively in the next 2 years, with larger cuts possible in the future. California must cut its usage by about 12%, while Nevada and Arizona will make even bigger reductions of 28% and 31%, respectively. But Nevada has already filed a lawsuit contending that it's being asked to shoulder an unfair share of the burden. The Colorado River provides drinking water for over 40 million people across seven states, 30 tribal nations, and two Mexican states, also generating hydropower and sustaining almost 5.5 million acres of farmland. The federal action comes after years of negotiations failed to result in an agreement. The three downstream states, California, Arizona, and Nevada, deadlocked with the four upstream states, Colorado, Utah, Wyoming, and New Mexico. An original compact reached in 1922 under the Colorado River Compact, failed to anticipate that a century later there would not be enough water to fulfill the pact's promises. Although the decision does not currently require cuts of the four upstream states, the federal government is providing $350 million to lower states to support water conservation efforts and $100 million for upper states using funds from the Biden administration's Inflation Reduction Act. The money will be used to pay agencies to leave water in Lake Mead and for farmers to leave fields dry, the Los Angeles Times reports. Efforts are also reportedly underway to negotiate with Mexico. For decades, U.S. states have diverted so much water that in most years, the river no longer reaches the sea in Mexico, where a once thriving delta of wetlands and forest has become a parched, barren riverbed. The situation is dire. Lake Mead is only 27% full, while Lake Powell is at just 22% capacity. Snowfall in the Rockies was a record low over the winter, and climate change is fueling hotter, drier conditions. Doing nothing would risk forcing Hoover and Glen Canyon dams to shut off turbines that generate electricity and restrict water flow downstream if water levels drop much more. Though Governor Gavin Newsom has seldom seen eye to eye with the Trump administration on key issues, Governor Newsom

0: praised this decision, stating that the federal plan is, quote, necessary to protect the river. But he adds any long-term solution must share responsibility fairly across all seven states. San Diego is better positioned than most areas to withstand the cuts, since our region has been anticipating this situation. Local water leaders have invested in projects such as the Pure Flow Water Reclamation Plant to recycle water for drinking, as well as desalinization, conservation efforts, and increasing water storage capacity, such as deepening the San Vicente Reservoir with the nation's tallest dam raise. San Diego County Water Authority's general manager, Dan Denham, issued a statement calling the future of the Colorado River critical to the entire Southwest, adding, "We must continue to manage this shared resource with urgency and care as climate pressures intensify." He says California remains committed to working with parties across the basin states to implement the new operational rules while minimizing impacts to communities that rely on the river. He adds, San Diego County communities can rest assured that the Water Authority is well positioned to maintain our economy and quality of life. Decades of local and regional investments have created one of the nation's most resilient and diversified water portfolios, providing stability and flexibility even in times of uncertainty. He concludes that through continued conservation, strategic planning, and the development of new local supplies, including repurified water, the County Water Authority will continue to meet the region's water needs for decades to come in partnership with its 22 member agencies. Helix Water District is one of East County's largest water districts. Director Kathleen Coates Hedberg told East County Magazine that water reliability comes from decades of planning and investment funded through rate increases as well as conservation and difficult decisions made before a crisis arrives. She says the lower basin states have done their fair share, with San Diego making significant investments in conservation and water supply diversification to prepare for uncertainty. Going forward, she adds, the Colorado River is a shared resource, and its future requires a shared solution. All seven basin states have a stake in its long-term health. We need a solution that is equitable and reflects in the river's actual hydrology. She calls the two-year federal guidelines an important step to provide water reliability and protect the river for generations to come, but adds, water reliability doesn't happen by accident. Reporting for East County Magazine on KNSJ, this is John Tidwell.
1: Now, straight from the headlines, bringing you our latest top newsmakers. This is Miriam Raftery with the East County Magazine radio show on KNSJ 89.1 FM Descanso, the network for social justice. Today, my very special guest is Alexander Kraft. He's running for mayor in El Cajon, challenging longtime Mayor Bill Wells. Alexander is also a labor union leader, a community organizer, and a teacher who grew up in trailer parks on the outskirts of El Cajon, worked on a factory assembly line and in retail while working his way through community college and later graduating from the University of California up in Berkeley. He is also a self-declared socialist challenging the Republican mayor in a race where no Democrat is running. And these are the only two candidates. Alexander, welcome to the show.
2: Miriam, thank you so much for having me. It's a pleasure to be here.
1: It is a pleasure. So can you start by telling us what made you decide to run for mayor of El Cajon?
2: Well, like a lot of people, I've always kind of said that the number one disqualification from holding public office ought to be wanting it. So let me assure you, I was talked into it. But you know, I've been involved in social and economic justice organizing and activism for a really long time, pretty much my entire adult life. About a year ago, the El Cajon city government made a move that was very unpopular out here, which was to pass a resolution directing its police to collaborate with ICE enforcement in violation of state law. That triggered a wave of pro-immigrant, anti-ICE organizing out here.
1: Right. And to be clear, it was allowing them to, in theory, collaborate on detaining and deporting immigrants, even if they had committed no crime other than maybe crossing the border decades ago when this would be just an infraction. So it's not just, this isn't just going after immigrants who've committed a violent or serious crime.
2: No, you're exactly right. I mean, we've been seeing that across the country. I mean, they're shooting even American citizens down in cold blood in the street. I mean, it's really sort of a nightmare scenario what we're seeing right now. But, you know, and that's why the people in El Cajon were, you know, so incensed about it and organized really across a lot of different groups and ideologies and tendencies that a lot of times and historically you haven't seen work together to push back against that. And, you know, as we continue to advocate for justice in our city, we kind of looked around at each other and said, well, what's our next step? You know, what do we do next? And the answer was, we need to start running our own candidates for office. Okay, sounds like a great idea. Mayor is coming up. Yeah, so we should do it. Okay, who should it be? So we created a short list, and that list ended up being very short. But no, I'm honored to have the trust of our movement and coalition in my ability to represent their interests and the interests of all working class residents of El Cajon, whether regardless of the color of their skin, regardless of their country of origin, how long they've been here. I'm proud to do it.
1: Very good. I want to jump ahead for a second, and I just want to mention that as a proud union member, you do have some significant endorsements. It's not just, you know, a socialist party somewhere. You've been endorsed by the San Diego Imperial County's Labor Council. You were a shop steward, I understand, you know, for a labor union. You're endorsed by Latinos in Acción, other labor groups, several other political parties, the Green Party, the Peace and Freedom Party locally, and so forth, other workers groups. So there is some support there. Can you define your version of socialism? It's become kind of a buzzword. You know, the right wing will always make it sound like, my goodness, they're communists. You know, the left wing, some of the Democrats have run as democratic socialists. Can you define your version of socialism, and if that differs and how, from democratic socialism and communism?
2: Yeah, well, I mean, I think that it's funny, you know, the definition of the word socialism has always been sort of a political football, although to me, you know, I think there's a lot of motivated reasoning there. Generally, socialists themselves have a pretty consistent agreement on what socialism means at the end of the day, which is a social, political, and economic system that's organized to prioritize the needs of regular people, working people, over private profit. And when we say private profit, we're not talking about, you know, obviously your paycheck as a, you know, a pipe fitter or a restaurant worker. We're talking about billionaires, companies, corporations that are just skimming off like a gangster like cut of every economic transaction that happens in our country and really around the world. And that's really all there is to it, you know. And I think that it's kind of funny. The incumbent has gone absolutely bonkers, and his whole sort of political camp have gone absolutely bonkers that there's a socialist in the race, and that's all that they've been able to talk about. And frankly, that's fine with me, because they've been so concerned about talking about the socialism and what it does and doesn't mean that they've completely ignored the actual program that our campaign is proposing for El Cajon.
1: Right. And we're going to get into that in just a second. So you're not talking about, you know, corporate takeover government takeover of corporations or anything like that. You're talking more about social equity for workers and programs that benefit ordinary working people.
2: Absolutely. We're talking about the city government of El Cajon. I don't think that when you get sworn in, you sit down at the mayor's desk and there's a button on the desk that completely overhauls U.S. foreign policy and dissolves the federal
1: issues. Exactly. Yeah.
2: You know what I'm saying? One of the things that we're kind of trying to do with our campaign is convey to people in El Cajon, you know, sure, your life would be better under socialism. Okay, we can have that conversation. But what this mayor campaign is really about is your life in El Cajon is going to be better with a socialist mayor. And the specific, you know, the specific policy priorities and approach to governance that I'm bringing, which we're seeing now very clearly that the left is far better at actually governing. We're seeing it in New York. We're seeing it across the country.
1: Interesting. And it should be noted that historically in the U.S., many major programs that are now very popular, such as Social Security, ending child labor, were all denounced as socialism, you know, when they first went through. Medicare is another one. So it's interesting. It's a buzzword. You have said that you are running for El Cajon mayor on a 5-point program that includes housing, jobs and labor, immigration, infrastructure and public safety, which are all important issues. So let's dive into those details, starting with what's your plan for housing?
2: Well, I almost hate it when people ask me this because it's something I'm so excited about that we can have a whole interview where I just talk about the housing plan.
1: Yeah.
2: So I'll try to keep it brief. The really cornerstone of it is direct municipal investment in social housing. So, a lot of people don't know this, because of the Costa-Hawkins Act, municipalities cannot directly institute rent control programs. So there's a fight against that on the state level, of course, but here in El Cajon, we can control rents in a different way by directly investing in housing. And that might mean buying existing housing stock. That might mean developing housing in partnership with community land trusts and other kind of more imaginative ways of administering these properties. And in so doing, because the city would be directly invested in that housing, we can choose to control our own rents without having to impose that upon private landlords. So by doing so, we can, one, directly provide truly affordable housing to the people of El Cajon. We can, two, by introducing a rent-controlled housing stock to the market, help to put downward economic pressure on housing costs throughout the city. And three, because city is directly invested in that housing, it becomes a new revenue stream into the city that does not rely on taxation. So it's a multi-part program, has a lot of moving pieces. Each moving piece individually benefits the housing market and regular people in El Cajon, independent of the others, but they all work together to form this much larger vision. So it's a program that's very grounded in policy, and it can really make a big difference.
1: Related to housing is the homelessness issue, which obviously is huge in El Cajon. The mayor and the council have generally supported money for East County Transitional Living Center, which is at least a shelter of some kind, more than the county has done. And the mayor has held individual fundraisers, you know, as a musician, helping that out. They also do a lot of clearing of homeless camps and things because the public tends to complain about, you know, homeless encampments. So what would your approach be to the homeless crisis?
2: Well, for one thing, we'd utilize all the available resources that the city has at its disposal. For instance, the incumbent just recently turned down a $2 million grant for homelessness assistance.
1: True. He said it's because he opposes the housing first, approach without firm requirements for being clean and sober before you get any help, basically.
2: Well, there's nothing stopping the city or other programs from instituting those additional requirements and programs. Mm-hmm. It's really just what he opposes is permanent long-term housing for the unhoused. He essentially prefers a model that criminalizes poverty rather than one that utilizes resources to actually help people. Look, if homelessness is the problem, the answer is housing. And that sounds simplistic because I understand that there are a lot of moving parts that go into poverty, but that's the real question. The question is poverty. El Cajon is the poorest city in San Diego County. So it's no surprise that when you drive down the street, you see poor people. If you're saying that our community has a need for substance abuse treatment programs, great, let's do that. If you're saying that our community has a need for mental health programs, great, let's do that. If you're saying that our community has a problem with housing stability, then let's, focus on housing programs.
1: I think they have all of those. Yeah, exactly.
2: And they certainly do.
1: Let's move on to jobs. What would you do to improve wages and bring better paying jobs to El Cajon?
2: Yeah, well, I mean, step one is we can raise our minimum wage to match San Diego's so that we're competitive in the job market. Number two, of course, I'm a labor guy, I'm a union guy. We're going to support workers who want unions, which, you know, data shows is the kind of number one thing, not just for the unionized workers, but even for ununionized workers, that puts upward pressure on wages and working conditions for workers. And, you know, number three, we're going to incentivize businesses here in El Cajon, even with it that don't unionize, we're going to use tax and fee incentives to reward businesses that treat their employees well and give them, you know, the wages and benefits that they deserve.
1: Do you also support project labor agreements, which incidentally La Mesa has backed unanimously, bipartisan over there, that basically says any city construction projects would have to, I believe it has to have union workers, or at least pay union wages, something like that.
2: So there's two things. There's project labor agreements and there's prevailing wage agreements. And both are actually currently banned by the El Cajon City Charter. We're one of two jurisdictions in the county that still bans them. And that's, of course, that's going to be one of my top priorities to make sure that, well, at least that we repeal those bans so that on a project by project basis, we can ensure that the workers who are working for our city are themselves being treated and paid fairly. And then, of course, we're going to work towards doing what, as you mentioned, La Mesa has done, and actually putting in a positive requirement for either prevailing wage agreements or project labor agreements. I mean, ideally project labor agreements, which are the ones that specifically require union labor.
1: Okay. Mayor Wells has, as we've mentioned, pushed for the El Cajon police to cooperate with ICE on detaining and deporting immigrants, even if they didn't commit a crime. And he's also pushed the city to sue in California, spending taxpayer money on a lawsuit over the state's sanctuary policy. How would your approach as mayor differ? And what would you try to do to heal this rift with the, I guess, not only the Hispanic community, but all of the immigrants and people of color who've become concerned about this treatment?
2: Yeah, absolutely. And at this point, El Cajon is my majority non-white. So, you know, when we're talking about the people who are impacted by these policies, it's really everyone. And you also mentioned that lawsuit. I should also point out that it's not the only lawsuit that we're embroiled in with the state over this issue. The state also sued the city of El Cajon based on its mishandling of flock license plate reader data,
1: data with federal agencies so that how they might use that, perhaps for immigration enforcement.
2: Exactly. Well, we know that they were using it for immigration enforcement. It's on record.
1: The con side is that we do know they're solving crimes. I had a press release in today about it, but nonetheless, it's the sharing of the data that's the greatest concern, I think, for the most people.
2: Yeah, definitely. And I mean, you know, they solved crimes before they had Big Brother too. But you know, that being said,
1: easier to catch the car thieves, but you know, anyway, go ahead.
2: I think that they, you know, what, you know, this is something that I kind of talk about a lot with this, is that these policies are, you know, they're really kind of cutting off the city's nose despite its face, because pretty much all of the recent population and economic growth in the last few years has been immigrants, refugees, and other newcomers to the city. So these policies that, you know, make people feel unwelcome here are really counterproductive in terms of you know, economic growth in our region.
1: Yeah, but we're now seeing not only people who came here undocumented, but even people who came on protected status, like Haitian immigrants and some from the Middle East, you know, being suddenly having that status taken away. And are they going to have their police cooperating to deport people who originally came here legally, and where it's still unsafe perhaps for them to go back to their home countries?
2: Exactly. And there have been plenty of people who've been, you know, abducted and harassed just based on the color of their skin, who are fully, fully legal and citizens and everything. So, but in terms of what I would do, I mean, yeah, basically my day one priority would be to rescind that illegal resolution directing the police to collaborate with ICE in violation of state law, SB 54, replace it with a resolution directing the police to proactively protect everybody in El Cajon, regardless of the color of their skin or how long they've been here, and including from out of control totalitarian federal forces that may illegally try to operate within our city limits.
1: Like most candidates everywhere, Alexander, you have pledged to improve infrastructure such as roads, sidewalks, and public parks. Where would the money come from to do that?
2: Well, you know how much we spend on these flock cameras? I mean, it's ridiculous. It's hard to say, and we're trying to get specific answers from the city, but we're paying $264,000 a year, probably, somewhere in that neighborhood. Wow. On these deeply unpopular flock cameras. And, you know, I think that I get your question. There's this kind of penny wise, pound foolish. Sometimes I see it as a perspective that, you know, you need to have a dollar in for a dollar out. But we also have to look at these investments in our city and its infrastructure as investments that, you know, can generate more economic activity and therefore more revenue for the city. Downstream.
1: Yeah, good point. Like years ago, the city, I think rather wisely, invested in really good storm drain systems, so they haven't had the flooding issues now with climate change that we're seeing in San Diego and some other areas that didn't do that.
2: Exactly. So, and we see the city doing things that, you know, are, you know, in some ways nice, these kind of beautification things they put in the El Cajon sign, sort of like the North Park sign over Main Street. They, you know, painted pretty designs on some crosswalks and things like that. And these are fairly large projects. There's a budget for them, but really they kind of do more to make the city look good on its own website than they do to actually make working people's lives better. So, you know, there are things that we can move around. We can take money from projects that don't really accomplish anything and from projects that actively harm our community and reallocate them to projects that actually help people.
1: Yeah. One of the big needs we hear all over for East County is another hospital, because Sharp Grossmont's ER is very overcrowded. I don't know if you've ever had to be there. I have, you know, waiting 8 hours and never getting seen, or, you know, it can be challenging. It's not Grossmont's fault. It's just that it serves all of East County. So for decades, Kaiser Hospital has promised they would build a new hospital out in East El Cajon, but they haven't done it. The city council has gotten exasperated and considered all kinds of alternatives, everything from acquiring it through eminent domain to get a hospital built by somebody, or rezoning the property for other uses like housing if they can't get a hospital there. What is your view about what to do about the lack of a hospital and Kaiser's sort of non-cooperation on this after so many years?
2: Yeah, I mean, look, you know, credit where credit's due. I agree with them. We need a hospital. There used to be a hospital there years ago. That extra 15 minutes that it takes people in deep East County to get to Sharp just to wait for several hours is, you know, can be a matter of life and death.
1: Yes.
2: But I think that one of the reasons why we often see a lot of these big projects stall is because the legacy politicians are so irrationally married to the kind of gangsterism of capitalism that you're not allowed to do anything unless the billionaire class gets a big cut. And a lot of times that is what the holdup is with these projects. It's not that the public sector couldn't just put its foot on the gas and get it done. It's that they're too afraid of ticking off their cronies and puppet masters, if you will, in big business, because these projects can't. The difficulty is arranging the project in a way that ensures that big business makes its millions. You know, there is such a thing as a public hospital. We don't have to write a blank check to Kaiser.
1: Yeah, they used to all be nonprofit hospitals. And actually, our healthcare costs in America started skyrocketing when they took that away and let them be for profit, which is an interesting little fact people don't always know about. But anyway, how would you do that now that we have a system where that incentivizes the for-profit hospitals, how would you get a hospital built there? Or do you think that that should be the priority still for that site?
2: I do think, I mean, honestly, like, I just look, this is an issue that it matters. It's not one that I have talked really deeply with people about and really like got dug into and crunched the numbers. The American healthcare system is so deeply messed up. I mean, I can't say that we have a written out plan for what we're going to do about it. But just sitting here talking to you, yeah, we definitely need a hospital in El Cajon. There used to be one there. There isn't one anymore. I think we should do what we need to do to get it. And I think that if anything, the fact that the incumbent's been in office for 13 years and hasn't been able to do anything about it, hasn't been able to make a single step forward on that project, just indicates that, you know, I might not know every single detail of what they have tried, but I know that none of it's worked and it's time for a new perspective.
1: Okay. Similarly, the Parkway Plaza Regional Shopping Mall has long been a popular destination for shoppers across East County. It's one of only two malls. Grossmont's undergoing some renovations right now. But ever since the latest owners acquired Parkway Plaza a few years back, they really have opted not to invest significantly. The mall has lost some major tenants. They've got a couple of new ones, but in general, there's a lot of empty storefronts and so forth. The current mayor and the council majority have all called for steps to assure that the mall will continue to remain a retail shopping mall of some sort, although with the possibility of perhaps converting some things on the perimeter to housing or mixed use. The city has also talked recently about maybe the city should just acquire the mall to make sure that it doesn't just get, you know, run down or torn down. What are your thoughts about the future of Parkway Plaza?
2: You know, this one really kind of cracks me up because you asked earlier about the definition of socialism. And let me tell you something. Of all the things people say socialism might be, the government directly acquiring a running business and operating it itself, that's about as close to the definition of socialism as you get. So hats off.
1: Okay, so if they get their way, they're doing a socialist program now. Okay.
2: Yeah, but what's kind of interesting about this is these plans for acquisition and redevelopment were floated, about a year ago, and the city really kind of abandoned them. The reason why they're getting back in front of the news cameras talking about this again without any real concrete plans for it is because they caught wind that our campaign was developing a comprehensive redevelopment plan for Parkway Plaza.
1: Interesting. And what would your plan include? Would it still have some retail to it, or would it have mixed use, or what?
2: Yeah, it's definitely retail. It's pedestrian oriented, walkable sort of park district with mixed use and mixed income housing integrated throughout it, drawing transit in. And it's also it's a phased plan. So we've got a full deployment strategy that enables us to, you know, acquire and develop the property in pieces. You might not know this, but actually it's already carved up into there's like three different owners of the Parkway Plaza complex.
1: I do know that. And my understanding is that there's one set in particular that's just not wanted to spend any money, but...
2: I mean, under the incumbent's leadership, Parkway Plaza has fallen into decline. They were unable to even keep the Walmart there, a parasitic entity that it is. At this point, losses from its current state are $10 million annually.
1: It is a significant, we should point out that sales tax is a significant revenue generator for the city. So the idea some people have had, maybe we should just let it be torn down and become something else, become, you know, housing or offices, that takes away a major revenue source from the city, in addition to, shopping and gathering opportunities, you know, for the community.
2: Well, when you look at how much of the complex is currently empty, you walk through it and it's, I mean, by my estimate, about, 50% empty storefronts. And then a lot of what does have stuff in there is kind of like a pop-up shop, sort of like street fair stalls at this point, which, I love their entrepreneurial spirit, but this is not, these are not anchor stores. So our plan, part of what we've been doing is talking to retailers there, working with them, ensuring that in our redevelopment plan that the amount of actually utilized retail space currently is going to be more or less equal. And we're going to ensure that business owners who want to continue operating in that space will not experience significant disruptions to their operation. So they'll be able to move into the retail spaces that we're going to be putting in. And in addition to mm-hmm. that retail space, we're going to be adding in thousands of new housing units, civic structures, parks and recreational facilities. It's a huge yes. piece of land. It's being mm-hmm. tragically underutilized. And this kind of old-fashioned thinking of just, that the incumbent is going to come along with his property developer buddies and just buy it and do a better job of running it than the people who already have been when it's been in decline under their watch mm-hmm. is just kind of ludicrous. We need to do something different.
1: There you go. Another thing that we have seen in the past year in El Cajon has been cuts or even termination of some very popular public events, including cancellation of Haunt Fest, paring back the number of outdoor concerts and car shows, all of this, even after they brought in, some outside management company that was going to make things, bigger and better. Do you believe that these events, or perhaps other kind of events, like bringing back the Friendship Festival or the Mother Goose Parade or something, are these kinds of events important to serve the families and other residents in El Cajon? And if so, how can that happen?
2: Yeah, I do. I think very much so. And it's part of the kind of unique cultural character of El Cajon that makes it such a special place to live for those of us who are from here. I have such fond memories of the International Friendship Festival and mm-hmm. and the ethos that it brought, and it's really kind of indicative of how really mythical this idea of El Cajon as like a radically right-wing sort of haven of white supremacy is, that we used to have this internationalist, multicultural celebration.
1: Yeah, I will say, to the credit of the people on the council, they actually over the years did spend more money funding more actual public events than any of the other cities in East County did. I think that was one of the things that a lot of them got right. But there's been federal budget cuts, state budget cuts, it trickles down. And obviously El Cajon is having a crunch right now. Nonetheless, it's good to hear what are your priorities if the money's available as far as
2: absolutely.
1: These events.
2: I'd love to see it. And again, it kind of comes back to a question of priorities. The estimates differ, but I've been hearing numbers of like that the city's going to save $75,000 maybe to $125,000 not doing the Haunt Fest. First of all, what the heck are they spending that much money on? That's mostly independent exhibitors. So,
1: suing the state, defending lawsuits.
2: Right. But even if that is how much the event costs, again, we're spending $22,000 a month on these flock cameras that people don't even want, So there is a certain prioritization that has to happen. They want to buy the mall and keep running a failing business, more or less the way that it already has been. And yet, again, they can't afford to, have Haunt Fest for kids. So actually, our campaign, the Craft for Mayor campaign, is mm-hmm. going to be holding a Halloween event to take Haunt Fest's place.
1: Oh, how nice. Well, you'll have to send us the when and where, and we'll get the word out.
2: I will.
1: Revenue is a big issue right now with this budget crunch that we've mentioned. I will say, in the past, Mayor Wells spearheaded some efforts to bring in revenues to help fund all those, outdoor concerts and events and stuff by attracting car dealerships and hotels to the city. And then, the hotel occupancy taxes and the sales taxes from those could be used to generate revenues for, I guess, a lot of different things potentially. So my question for you is, we've talked a lot about spending priorities and getting rid of flock cameras or cutting them down would only go so far. But what ideas do you have to actually increase revenues for the city to fund the priorities of your own as well as the community's?
2: Yeah, well, the big picture answer to that question is always the same. We've seen for decades that an economics of austerity is penny-wise and pound-foolish. The tighter you pull the belt, the less economic activity there is in the region, and the more your revenues dry up downstream. By investing in our city and in our people, by increasing wages, by keeping housing costs down, we can put more money in working people's pockets, which they can put back into our local economy. the more people are shopping, the more people are eating downtown, the more people are able to buy a new car, perhaps, you know, the more those revenues are going to be generated. So it's not just a question of the percentage that's coming out of people's paycheck or the percentage that's coming out of each sales transaction. It's also a question of the volume of transactions that are happening as a result of an overall more prosperous city. Right.
1: Yes.
2: But, you know, in addition to that, right, these legacy politicians, they lack imagination. Right? All they can think about is terms of, you know, these tax revenues and these expenditures. Right. Whereas, again, you know, and he's starting to get it, you know, sort of copying our homework with Parkway Plaza, this, let's be honest, right, socialist perspective of the city government actually getting involved in initiatives that generate their own revenue. And once again, you know, our housing plan, it involves a component of direct revenue coming back into the city as a, you know, from these housing stocks.
1: Parkway Plaza, it seems to me that what I haven't seen done is polling the citizenry, the residents of El Cajon or even beyond, to say, what do you want? What would it take for you to come back to Parkway Plaza? Maybe it's building a brewery. Maybe it's bringing in a nicer department store, something else, maybe a roller skating rink. But finding out, you know, what is it that people want to spend money on and would be willing to come to the mall to do?
2: Exactly. And I think that's why our plan for Parkway Plaza is so much better, because we're not just talking about buying a failing business and then riding it into the dump. Mm-hmm. We're talking about investing in and improving a business and housing district that's going to revitalize the area, right, and generate more economic activity, which we will then municipally be, you know, receiving revenue from.
1: Yeah, very interesting idea. You have been involved as a community organizer in various reform efforts in El Cajon and actually across our region. Can you talk a little bit about that?
2: Yeah, absolutely. You know, I'm one of those people that, you know, some people have their big aha moment where they get into politics and activism. And for me, it's hard to put my finger on. I was, you know, involved in clubs and stuff in school. I got out of high school right around the beginning of the Second Gulf War and jumped right in as an activist, just attending marches and rallies against the war, for gay marriage, against police brutality. You know, I've just been involved. And as I spent more time in that environment, as I read more, learned more, worked more, just got progressively more and more involved until I stopped calling myself an activist and started calling myself an organizer. I now sit on the executive board of my union, SEIU 221. I'm a delegate to the San Diego and Imperial Counties Labor Councils. Mm-hmm. I've been working really hard, rolling my sleeves up, fighting and winning for working people in the labor movement, as well as in community organizing against, you know, police brutality for trans and LGBTQ rights.
1: For feeding the homeless, being able to feed the homeless in a public park, and some immigration things I saw on your website.
2: That's right. Yeah, here in El Cajon, in response to a hepatitis A outbreak amongst the poorest and unhoused population in El Cajon, mm-hmm. our city government, specifically the incumbent's response, mm-hmm. you might think would be to open the long closed park bathrooms and provide sanitary and health interventions for our poorest residents. Instead, they chose to ban sharing food and feeding the hungry. So, in coalition with several other individuals and organizations, I participated in an act of civil disobedience, feeding the hungry in Wells Park every week until that ban was rescinded. And several activists were actually arrested week before they rescinded the ban.
1: Exactly. Tell us a little bit more about you mentioned you had an interesting story about your educational background. Tell us a little bit about that, and also what you taught and where you taught it with your teaching degree.
2: Yeah, definitely. So I do have a really interesting educational journey. You know, like so many working class people and poor people, high school didn't end up being my top priority. I actually left high school early. I actually did not even, I didn't even get a GED or test out. I just left. I had other things that we needed to worry about. I started working right away.
1: Factory assembly line, I read.
2: Yeah, that's right. Taylor Guitars right here in El Cajon. Yeah, and several other things. I worked at retail. I worked in a tobacco store. I worked in restaurants, things like that. Just pretty regular working class story. But the whole time, I was taking classes where I could fit them into my schedule at community colleges. I've been to just about every community college in town. I've been to City, Mesa, Cuyamaca, Grossmont, Southwestern. and ultimately, I was able to transfer to UC Berkeley. Graduated top of my class with honors, got an award for best honors thesis, all that good stuff.
1: Son too, go Bears.
2: There you go. Yeah, go Bears. Absolutely. In my 30s. And wow. I took that and got involved in teaching, which had kind of been a long-term ideal of mine. Mm-hmm. I was teaching in independent schools. I taught at the Bishop School as a staff substitute. I was there.
1: This was most elementary and middle school, I believe.
2: Middle and high school.
1: Middle and high school, sorry.
2: Private mm-hmm. middle and high school in La Jolla. Of course, private schools, you're not really, it has its pros and cons. You're able to really focus on pedagogy and academics. At the same time, a lot of us went into teaching because we wanted to sort of help people who needed it. And mm-hmm. There are sort of sometimes that's more of a question mark for that. But I definitely enjoyed my time there. But COVID really disrupted education.
1: Sure did, yeah.
2: Particularly for those of us who weren't fully established and, full-time
1: jobs. That's when you shifted into other gears, so to speak. You mentioned tobacco, Alexander. El Cajon has been at the forefront. Well, let me backtrack a bit. They've had a problem of a high percentage of the merchants being caught repeatedly selling tobacco to minors. And they have one of the state's strictest ordinances to prevent that and to crack down on merchants who do that. There's been a lot of money, I know, going sometimes into candidates who want to repeal that. Where do you stand on that? Would you be for continuing to be strict with businesses that sell tobacco to minors?
2: Absolutely. In fact, the incumbent and his kind of right-hand guy on the city council, you're exactly right. They've accepted donations from the tobacco sellers and then have turned around and opposed stricter penalties for selling tobacco to minors. And it's funny. And look, I say this as a longtime veteran of the tobacco industry. Like I said, I worked in a high-end pipe and cigar store for many years. I actually envisioned a future career in the tobacco business during the time when I was there. So, take it from me when I say it's a darn good thing that smoking rates have cratered. They're as low as they are. We're at a point where we're pretty much ready to strike a killing blow on this just absolute scourge, public health scourge on regular people. And again, I say this as a guy who smokes a cigar once in a while, but we're talking about.
1: But that's a consenting adult thing as opposed to somebody who's 15 being able to tap someone on the shoulder and say, hey, would you buy me some cigarettes?
2: Exactly. And they managed to keep their hooks into young people with vaping. And now we're starting to see old-fashioned cigarette consumption rise again amongst young people. And it's tragic, it's just a health issue. And I can't imagine, again, the incumbent is taking these incredibly unpopular positions for sort of inscrutable or really actually transparently selfish reasons, when I can't think of a bigger political slam dunk than protecting kids from smoking.
1: There you go. This is not the only race on the ballot for El Cajon voters. There is also an open council seat because of, unfortunately, Councilman Kendrick having some heart health issues and having to bow out of the race. I'm curious, are you endorsing anybody in the race to fill that council seat? Who would you rather see on the race if you were to be on the days with you if you were to be elected?
2: Yeah, I want to definitely take the moment to say, I'm really sending my best wishes to Gary Kendrick, longest serving Republican elected official in, or actually elected official period in the county. And he changed his political affiliation recently, which he absolutely did not have to do as a matter of conscience. So, really my hat's off to him in standing up against the creeping rise of totalitarianism in our country and in our region. In terms of the campaign for to replace him, I think that it's not a tough question. In terms of principles, it's pretty clear to me that this young guy, Osama Bayati, he's putting his money where his mouth is in terms of principles. He's not allowing himself to be bought. He is willing to bring some new, fresh energy into our local politics and really stand up for what's right. I know Patrick Griot.
1: He's, I
2: I get
1: believe that
2: along with
1: Patrick, I
2: him.
1: believe, is the president of the East County Democratic Club, and then the third candidate in the race is a Republican, Mr. K, who is a retired police chief from Coronado.
2: Correct. I know Patrick Griot. I like him. His heart's in the right place, and I think that definitely having the official Democratic Party endorsement means that he's got a lot of advantages in that race. I mean, the less said about Chuck Kaye, the better. I think his record stance speaks for itself, and if you're the sort of person who likes that kind of thing, you'll vote for him. And if you're the sort of person who doesn't, it's really a choice between Biotti and Griot. I mean, what I really hope is that race is not so hotly contested that we end up where a majority of people in El Cajon want a progressive option, but can't decide which
1: Which one?
2: they have and end
1: Yeah.
2: up just electing Chuck Kaye instead, which would be what the minority of people in that district actually want, which would be a shame. But I
1: Yeah.
2: mean, to me, yeah, it's not really a
1: Running against an entrenched Republican incumbent, or an incumbent of any kind, really, is a daunting task that customarily requires having some strong local issues, maybe financial backing for things like mailers and signs, as well as those boots on the ground, walking precincts, manning phone banks, and so forth. So I want to ask you, as a candidate who isn't endorsed by either of the major parties, what is your strategy for winning this race?
2: Well, it's old-fashioned retail politics. It's boots on the ground, exactly as you say. We have a really energized and vibrant volunteer base who has been knocking on doors multiple times a week. We're making phone calls. We are talking to our neighbors and relatives, and that's how we're going to do it. Because the fact of the matter is that we have a winning message and a winning program. And if we can make sure that everybody in El Cajon hears about it, we know that we're going to win. The question is making sure that everyone knows about it, because you're exactly right. Let's just talk about a mailer. You know how much a stamp costs. If you want to send a mailer, there's 100,000 people in El Cajon, and
1: All
2: you want to
1: right.
2: send a mailer to all of them, think about how much we're talking about there. So
1: Plus the
2: our
1: printing cost, the design cost, the layout cost, the union labor cost, if you have a use a union shop for it. So yeah, it's very expensive.
2: Yeah, it's very expensive. And it's honestly, it's a way that working people are sort of locked out of politics. We're doing it on a shoestring budget. Our average donation size is very small. It's between like $50 and $100, but we're getting a lot of them. And we're doing as much as we can, just rolling up our sleeves and doing it ourselves. But there are certain things that sort of cost money.
1: Yeah,
2: So
1: we have seen in East County races, it isn't always the candidate with the most money wins. We've certainly seen some upsets in the past where somebody who had the boots on the ground or a strong message or was out there on social media pulled it off. So you never know. Where can people find out more about you and your candidacy, Alexander?
2: definitely. Well, I would invite people to check out, of course, our website at craftformayor.com.
1: Serious, craftformayor.com. It's not the number four. It's actually craft, KraftFormayor.com.
2: That's the website. And then on the social media, it is at Craft Formair.
1: So, folks, if you tuned in a little bit late, we have been speaking with Alexander Kraft. He is a candidate running for mayor against the incumbent mayor of El Cajon, Bill Wells. Alexander, I'm going to give you the last word today. What else would you like our audience to know about you and your candidacy for mayor?
2: Well, I just want people to know that I am not accountable to any big parties in Sacramento or Washington. I take my marching orders from you, the people of El Cajon. The first question that we're asking on the doors is, what is an issue that matters to you, that you'd like to see the mayor tackle? And that's what's guiding our campaign. We're here to raise wages, get housing costs down, and to build a durable movement for working class people to advocate for their own self-interest in El Cajon. So that's why it's so important that you get involved with our campaign. Sign up to volunteer, donate if you can, because it's not just about getting me into office. It's about getting a mouthpiece for working class issues on the city council and to build an organization, not just an electoral organization, but an organization that's going to continue on for people in El Cajon to advocate for the things that matter to them and to get them done, not by asking nicely from people in power, but by building our own working class power and demanding it.
1: Very good. And folks, we will be putting this interview up. 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We've been speaking with Alexander Kraft, the socialist candidate for mayor running against incumbent Bill Wells. Alexander, I want to thank you very much for taking the time to join us today on the East County Magazine radio show on KNSJ 89.1 FM Descanso, the network for social justice.
2: Thanks so much, Miriam. I had a great time.
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5: This is Carrie Lynn Vail with a Crime Beat report. U.S. Capitol Police on August 26th arrested 35-year-old Phelan Tom Lee of Julian after spotting a guillotine in the open bed of a pickup truck. The truck was illegally parked near the U.S. Supreme Court and the Capitol building. The Julian man was arrested for carrying a dangerous weapon. According to a Facebook post by Capitol Police, the suspect drove to Washington, D.C. from California. Investigators are still working on determining why. The Los Angeles Times contacted Phil and Tom Lee's brother, Kelvin Lee. He believes the guillotine was likely meant as a symbol of disapproval, not an intent to harm someone. He added that his brother has been unhappy with some actions of both President Donald Trump and Governor Gavin Newsom. According to his brother, Phelan Tam Lee grew up in Carlsbad, worked briefly as a cook at a Vietnamese restaurant in Las Vegas, and has been funding travels as a tattoo artist, making earrings and doing piercings. His brother told the LA Times he built a lot of things with his hands, including perhaps the guillotine. Guillotines gained notoriety as a popular form of execution during the French Revolution, when the people rose up against monarchs and beheaded more than 17,000 people, including Queen Marie Antoinette and her husband, King Louis XIV. Reporting for East County Magazine on KNSJ, this is Carrie Lynn Vail.
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0: white supremacy, and MAGA extremism from inside the culture that created it. He's rare, he's needed, and he is our guest today. All right, Jolly, welcome to the show, man. It's been a long time coming. How you doing today?
1: Thanks for having me. I'm glad we caught up. You were telling me the story of how we ran into each other multiple times and we just couldn't get on the same time for this. So I'm glad it happened. Thanks for having me.
0: You know, you and have inspired us so much in our specific form of activism where we tend to focus on allies and potential allies. And I remember coming across a video of yours. This was a long time ago, but you were talking about, you were doing a parallel of black and white people in America. And you were talking about, it might have been your father in the story, but you were saying, hey, we get these food stamps because, you know, we worked hard and we put into the system. Those black people are lazy. And we might sell this little bit of marijuana, but it's so we can make ends meet. They're doing it because they're criminals. Something like that you were saying. And we were hooked at that point. I remember him sharing it with me. And everything that you've done since then has been just exceptionally profound. And again, it's a great honor. You're one of the great activists of our time. And just to be able to share time and space with you really does mean a lot to me.
1: I mean, those words mean a lot to me and I appreciate it. I definitely know exactly what you're talking about. I've told that story a bunch. A lot of what I do, to be honest with you, I told everybody I never intended, you know, to have a platform or never intended for a bunch of people to listen to me. I was just, I guess, more or less pissed off that, you know, once my eyes are open, it's one of those things where once you see something, you can't unsee it. And in my teenage years, I began to see exactly what was going on. Not exactly, like now I'm far more educated than I was when I was 15, but I started seeing something was going on. And yeah, I'm going to tell you something. It reminds me, the way I felt then reminds me of what I'm seeing now with all these MAGA voters and Trump supporters that are breaking ranks and starting to say, hey, wait a minute, something ain't right. That's how I felt then. Like as soon as the facade starts to crack, you start seeing like something's not right. And then when I would talk to people within my community, like, hey, I learned this one thing and then we're saying this other thing, I think that's a problem. They would gaslight me and, oh, we don't say that. Oh, we don't think that. And I just got pissed off. I'm like, yeah, we do, bro. We were doing it together last week. What are you talking about? You know? And I got gaslit to the point where I just screamed louder and louder and louder until eventually social media came around and some people started listening, I guess. But yeah, that story about my dad is a big explanation of why I do what I do now.
0: Sure.
1: It's the
0: sure.
1: Hypocrisy of it all.
0: Yeah, no, I can absolutely see that. You know, one of the things that Q says is that, you know, you talk like the unfiltered white cousin at the barbecue. Who finally gets it, you know, to your point. So one of the things we wanted to ask is, you know, on behalf of people who want to sort of move with the same sort of intentionality as you, is sort of where you get that courage from and maybe what broke inside of you that made silence feel more dangerous than speaking, because I know that's a thing that you've had to contend with as well.
1: You know, it's funny because something that white supremacy teaches you, and I try to get white people to understand this. Is something, if I can get all white people to understand, it would be this one thing. White supremacy and just this environment, this culture that white people have catered for white people, it teaches us anger more than anything else. My earliest memories, I was being taught to be angry about something. I had to be angry that black people were taking welfare, taking money out of our pockets. I had to be angry that black people were lazy and just sucked off the government. I had to be angry that the government was trying to attack us for being Christian, because Christians are persecuted because they've taken God out of America, and that's why so much evil has now came into our country, is because they took God out and they took the Bible out of school. They took prayer out of schools. You should be angry about that. I remember when I was a kid, I was told that Martin Luther King Day used to be President's Day, but black people just have to take everything we got.
0: Wow.
1: And so they took President's Day from us, which, by the way, when you get older and really analyze that argument, you're basically

0: basically saying President's Day is white people's day, is what you're saying. Like, that's the, and like, it's the irony of the whole thing. But that, and by the way, where I'm from, they don't call Martin Luther King Day Martin Luther King Day. They call it N-word Day. That's what they call the holiday. I grew up hearing that. So the point is that we were always angry. I was always angry about something. And so what I learned how to do was take the only emotion that I ever was taught, which was anger, and just redirect it back to my own community. You use the word in your question, courage. I don't think anything I'm doing is courageous. I definitely don't feel courageous. I just feel angry. Angry that this is so simple. Angry that the truth is so readily available. Angry that nothing I'm saying is unique. It just has a white face on it. Angry that I was taught so much lies and deception and hypocrisy, and angry that all the people that look like me are being taught the same thing and could easily just educate themselves out of that, but instead they choose to stay trapped in this idiocracy of the echo chamber of white fragility. That makes me angry. Yeah. And so, like anybody else, any other white person who's out to seek the truth, just do the most simple, basic thing you can do and read books. They're out there. There's lots of great black educators that can talk to you about the real history of America. There's a lot of books talk about it. Michelle Alexander has a great book called The New Jim Crow. I always recommend white people start there because it really shows how, you know, slavery hasn't gone away. It just changed. Mm-hmm. I apologize, I forgot his name, but The Color of Law, another great book. It's on my bookshelf back here. I could grab
1: it. Is that Ibram Kendi?
0: No. I was going to mention Ibram X. Kendi next, because Ibram X. Kendi has a great book called How to Be an Anti-Racist. He also has a great book called How to Raise an Anti-Racist. I recommend both books. Ibram X. Kendi also released a book recently. I believe it was called 400 Souls, talks about the slave trade. Another great book. Listen, so many great books out there.
1: Yeah.
0: And what they did for me, learning the history of America, this is why I'm a huge advocate of education reform and how we teach history and just teach subjects in school and period. What it did for me was, if you just show me the real history, I can make some deductions on my own. And what we get told is, if we taught real history in school, we're going to teach white kids to feel guilty about what they did. I'm going to tell you something, I never felt guilty about what my ancestors did. I never felt that. I didn't feel, oh, I feel so guilty. I never felt guilty at all. What I felt was, that ain't right. What I felt was what any common sense human being would feel when exposed to the truth, and that is, that ain't right. And then I felt the most very basic thing next, which was, hey, we should do something about that. I don't think that when we have this conversation of reparations and things, white people are so scared because they feel like you're going to take something away from us and give it to them, whoever them is in this scenario. And the fact is, white people don't recognize that the system that exists in America inherently takes things away from them and gives it to us, inherently.
1: Yeah.
0: So reversing that system shouldn't be a scary thing. It should be something you should want to do. I think that's the most basic, humane, common sense thing to do, is to just make right these things that are so well documented that have been done wrong. That should be such a basic thing.
1: Yeah. Real quick, I want to make sure that I said this. The Color of Law, Richard Rothstein.
0: Rothstein.
1: That? Yep.
0: I know it was Ross. I couldn't remember. Thank you.
1: Yeah. I think your point is well made. You know, as a black man, I was taught that black people in Africa sold black people into slavery. And of course, this is without all of the context that we typically provide in the show. Exactly. But this part is true. And I've never felt ashamed for that. I've never felt culpable or responsible for that. I never felt like I sold myself into slavery, nothing like that. It's just like you said, I look back on that injustice and I say, that was an injustice. Where do we go at this point? How do we remedy this injustice, right? And so I would imagine the same thing would be felt by, you know, the people that actually purchased the slaves and then abused those slaves, is that, hey, this was a long time ago. These were people that perhaps were my ancestors, but I can remedy this historic injustice. And so shame doesn't really enter into the equation for, I believe, decent people. I think culpability and responsibility to remedy past injustices for decent folks, that would come into the equation. So again, your point is well made. One of the things that you're kind of known for, and I kind of can see it in your response, is that you have a tendency to call out whiteness from the inside. There's a lot of we, us, that sort of thing, right? And I know that you have a lot to stand on. You know, you're a veteran, a combat veteran. You have the upbringing, you know, right there in the middle of America with an all-American story. And because you have that to stand on, it's authentic. You're authentically calling out all of this injustice from a white perspective, right? And it's valid. However, the backlash to that, and I've seen it because I followed you for a long time, I've seen the backlash. That is immense. and you run into some trouble from time to time. So talk to people who maybe they want to follow in your footsteps, or maybe they've become inspired by you, or maybe they're just coming to this conversation today and they think of your form of activism as something they might be able to emanate and emulate in their own journeys. Talk to them about how you deal with trolls, and like maybe not trolls, but like family and community. You know, what is that like for you, having to navigate those waters?
0: Yeah, I'll tell you, social media added a whole different layer to that conversation for me. I think it does for anybody who's on social media, where now, you know, because before social media, I'm having this conversation with my family, my coworkers, people I run into in my daily life, which anybody who's known me for 20 years or more will tell you this is a conversation I consistently have. White supremacy and how it's so present in our life. And so how I dealt with it with my family has always been, I'm going to have the conversation. I don't cut them off. Now, I'm not saying you shouldn't cut your family off. I don't, because I feel like if I cut my family off, then who else is going to tell them? Who else is going to be a different voice inside their echo chamber? Mm-hmm. Because what I know for a fact, and I think what a lot of people know for facts, is relationships break more bigotry than anything else. Right? Okay. How many anti-LGBTQIA plus people have made the turn when their son, daughter, or non-binary child grew up to be LGBTQIA plus? And mm-hmm. then that relationship caused them to break the bonds of their bigotry. So also is true for racism. So many people grow up and then their child has a biracial child, and then now all of a sudden they start seeing the world from their perspective. Not all of them come around, but some do come around to understanding sure. what bigotry is. So I feel like my relationship with my family is a key element to getting through them. And let me say this, I've done that. I've gotten through to lots of members of my family. When I say I've gotten through, I've moved them, I've shifted them a little bit from far right to middle right, some of them to the middle of the spectrum. I've even shifted a couple to left of the spectrum. And that's years of me yapping. That's years of me preaching to everybody. That's years mm-hmm. of me being a pain. Was it fun? No. Did I have to stop going to the big family gatherings that mountain folk are known for? Yeah. Did that suck? Yeah. I like the big giant cookouts where we have good old Southern food that I love. But I had to stop going because, you know, I had a tumultuous relationship with my family for a while. But I will say that after many, many years, a lot of people in my family have started to come around. They realize I'm not going nowhere. I'm going to keep saying what I'm saying. And they've also sort of realized that what I'm saying has some truth behind it. So when it comes to dealing with family, I say keep at it. I tell white people, keep at it. Right? That's our job. That's our responsibility. It's nobody else's job but ours. And who has a better chance of getting through to them than you, who has a relationship with them? Same is true with your coworkers. People get to see you as a human being before they learn that you have these other viewpoints. And once they see you as a human, because you're white like they are, they're not going to give you any, you know, preconditional judgment. They'll just listen to you. Then when you start speaking these things to them, they'll listen, even if initially they reject it. Now, when it comes to social media, that's a whole different element.
1: Yeah,
0: you know, since being on social media, since blowing up on social media, yeah, that's brought a lot of challenges with it that I had to learn how to deal with along the way. And early on, my instinct was to respond to everybody because I was used to the real world. If you came up to me in the real world and said some crazy shit that people say, I don't know if I can cuss on here, but they say the crazy stuff that people say, then you know, my instinct would be to respond to you. Hey, don't say that about me. Here's my, you know, but I learned over time, you just can't respond to everybody on the internet and let the comment section have their own conversation. And the fact is, I think what social media has done for me more than anything, I think the greatest thing I've taken away from social media has been to stand on my truth. Like, this is my truth. And I don't care how many other people make a video. You know, you got these conservative influencers with millions of followers who make videos about me. And I always know when it happens because my comment section gets filled up with all their trolls and their followers.
1: Mm-hmm.
0: Cool. I don't care. All you've done is strengthen my resolve to stand on my truth. Because behind all your anger, behind all your feelings, behind all your, you know, chest puffing, you have yet to address the truth behind what I said. You have yet to rebut my facts with more facts. So I'm going to stand on my truth until you can bring a truth of your own. They never do. And so that's what social media has done for me. And so anybody who's looking to do the same thing, if you're looking to go on social media, understand you're going to get fucked with. Understand you're going to get screwed with. They're going to talk crap about you. And understand that this was not meant to be easy. Unraveling a system that's been around for 400 years, it's not going to happen overnight. But unless white people get involved, it'll never happen. So if you're thinking about do it. That should be your motivation. Your motivation to do it should be that you understand this is wrong and it has to be made right. If you understand that, none of the other stuff matters.
1: Well, then riddle me this, because we're right here. Why do you think that white creators with platforms avoid saying the things that you're willing to say?
0: I mean, obviously, it's everybody has a different reason and there's various things, but I think a lot of it comes down to understanding. Okay. A lot of it comes down to education. I've seen white people in this space who I very much believe truly deeply they're working as an anti-racist, they're working to be anti-racist, they're working to deconstruct systems of white supremacy. And then I listen to some of the things they're saying, I'm like, oof, ugh, buddy. You know, but I think it's a matter of learning, a matter of education. I think white, I'm gonna tell you something. Let me tell you what I think about white people. I think white people view racism as a light switch. It's on, I'm racist. Then one day I realized crap, racism is real. And I this is bad. I want to be against it. Boom, light switch off. No, that's not how it works.
1: Right.
0: Once you recognize that you yourself have been part of a system of white supremacy your whole life until that day of epiphany came, you now must spend twice as much time deconstructing
1: sure.
0: From what, you know, and white people don't get that. Here's an analogy I use. Racism is on a spectrum. It's like a gas tank. If I ask you how much gas you have in your car, it's not a yes or no question. If I say, do you have gas in your car? You say, yes. I don't know. Can we make it to the corner store? Or can we make it to the state line? I don't know. I need to know first, how much gas do you have in your car? So when white people say, I'm not racist, I hear, I don't have any gas in my car. That's what I hear. And so I don't believe that. I don't believe that you have no racism in you. I don't. So let's figure out how much gas is in your tank and then work to make it empty. I argue that I've been doing this deconstruction journey for coming up of 30 years now, and I argue there's still gas in my tank. So not to be arrogant, but if I'm still deconstructing and I understand it the way I understand it and I speak on the platforms I speak on and I'm still deconstructing, brother, you probably need to as well. That's what I try to explain to white folk. But white people want to distance themselves from being racist so bad, and I'm not scared of that. I've had people even ask me before, Jolly, you say all white people are racist. Are you racist? My immediate answer, no hesitation, is yes. Yes, I'm racist. Because the day I stop being anti-racist, I'm racist again. Mm-hmm. Because if you're a part of a system that was built to benefit you, and you inherited that system that is built to benefit you, if you are not actively at all times working to deconstruct that system, then you are contributing to a system of white supremacy and racism. So anti-racism every single day is a requirement. And people say, well, that's exhausting. Try being black in a system of white supremacy. I'm sure that's exhausting as well. Ooh. So we can do our part.
1: You know, I love that. I learned something a long time ago. I, along with Q, neither of us have ever drank alcohol. We've never done a drug in our lives.
0: I did your share, don't worry.
1: But you know, one of the things that we've tried to do, both of us at various points in our life, is understand what other people's journey might be like. And for me personally, I learned that for people who are recovering from, let's say, alcoholism,
0: sure,
1: at the AA meetings or whatever it is that their program is, they are instructed not to say that they have recovered. That's not a thing that they're allowed to say. They have to say they're recovering, and they say that for the rest of their lives because they recognize that there's some ties to it. So they it positions them mentally and in the real physical world, it positions them at odds with the thing they're trying to overcome. And it permanently positions them in that way because they're in a constant state of recovering. They can be 20 years, they're still recovering. 20 years sober, still recovering.
0: Correct.
1: And I think confirms what it is you're saying, and I think it validates, that's the word I'm looking for, what it is that you're saying, because I always appreciated that mentality of people that were on that specific journey.
0: No, it's a great analogy. And I'll say this, I know, real quick.
1: Yeah,
0: the reason I like that analogy is people got to understand, for a white person to admit that white supremacy is real and that racism is real and that we've been lied to about history and blah, blah, blah, blah, blah, means for us, for a white person, and I'm not trying to make white people a victim here, but hear me out. It means for us as white people, we now have to reconstruct, not just deconstruct, but reconstruct our entire world view. Imagine finding out one day that every single thing you've been told from the day you were born was a lie. That is a heavy thing
1: Absolutely,
0: to sit on.
1: Yeah.
0: And I've sat on it, and it is heavy, and it is not fun, and you question your entire existence, and it leads to tears, and it leads to anger, and it leads to a lot of emotions. And also, not only do I have to reconstruct my entire worldview, I will now very likely lose those people in my life who I am closest to. I tell people I love racists. What? Yeah, I love racists.
1: Yeah.
0: I love my dad. I love my family. I love my mom. I love my cousins. I love my best friends, right? Those were all the people that I knew growing up, the people that hugged me when I cried and bandaged my knee when I scraped it and you know, was there to comfort me when I was sad and was there to cheer with me when I was happy. Those are the people I love, just like those are the people you love and those are the people everybody loves. It's those people that were close to you in your life, and only to find out one day that they're racist. I don't love them any less. They are still racist, and I still love them. And that's something I got to reconcile as a white person. Did I ask to be put in this position? Nope, I was born into it. And that's what a lot of white people say. I was born into it. Blah, blah, blah. You have to confront the fact that everybody of every walk of life was born into the plight upon which they find themselves. But that does not excuse you. That does not excuse you from making this a better world that you were born into when you leave, all right, than when you found it. So my thing to white people is this, and to non-white people to understand this, white people have, like, coming to this realization of white supremacy real is an earth-shattering thing. Your entire worldview is, boom, blows up. And then a lot of those, you know, in your circle. And that's okay. That's scary. I admit that that's scary. And I admit it's a lot to deal with. But I say to white people, that's okay. It's your job to get through it. You'll make more friends along the way. You'll make more family along the way. But the satisfaction of standing on what's right, of standing on what's morally correct, the satisfaction of making the world around you a better place than sticking your fingers in your ear and just pretending to be ignorant, the satisfaction to be on the right side of history and passing down a better version of the world to your children should be enough to motivate you to get over that fear, to get over that scary feeling of your entire worldview being shattered.
1: Yeah. Now, for people that are listening to us have this part of the conversation, and they're, you know, maybe they're in a similar position, you know, where do you start? You know, so let's try to start with step one. What do you think is the starting point? What's maybe like the worst lie that white America still tells itself about racism? Like, where would a person start on their journey with their family, with their cousin, as you mentioned? Where do they go? as their
0: Honestly,
1: culture.
0: I mean, I think the simplest thing that anybody could do is read books. I mean,
1: Okay. Yeah, we
0: honest
1: talked
0: to
1: about that.
0: God, I know that to people that maybe heard this conversation, I think to people that have this conversation as frequently as you and I have these type of conversations, that sounds pretty cliche. But to somebody who's not having these conversations, to a white person who hasn't yet come to the full understanding of what's really going on, that level of education you can find in a book is earth-shattering. It's so important. I will tell you, I will share with you a watershed moment because this highlights why I think that starting at reading a book is the most important thing to do. I was watching an interview. I was young. I was watching an interview between Malcolm X and a guy on TV, and it was a white guy. The white guy says to him, "Hey, what's your last name? It's not X. We know it's not X. What is it?" Malcolm says, "I don't know my last name. Your people stole my family's last name, and the enslaver gave us their last name. It's not my last name, it's their last name. I don't know my last name because you took it from me. I don't know it." And the interviewer keeps pushing it. "Come on, what's your last name? When you were born, you were given a last name. It's not X. What is it?" And Malcolm explains, "No, the reason I have the X is because I don't know my own name." Now, to the casual listener, that might just seem like, that's a good point. But to me, a Southern man born in the mountains in the foothills of Appalachia, where I was told from birth that the most important thing I can do is to uphold my family name. When I was told from birth that, hey, when you go to another man's house, you don't disrespect their home. Let me tell you something. Down south, I can disrespect you in the street and get one outcome. If I disrespect you in your house, I may not make it out of your house. And
1: Yeah.
0: that's considered quite acceptable down south because that's just the way it is. Because this is their family house, their family name. All my dad told me my whole life is I just want you to have it a little bit better than me and your children to have a little bit better than you so that our family name, our family grows stronger with each generation. Down south, family name is so important. It's got more important than gold and value. You know why? Because down south we live in poverty and poor people replace the money with honor and integrity, right? Everything you're told as a poor person centers around honor and integrity. If you don't have your word, you don't have nothing. They tell you that money can't buy happiness. They never tell you the rest of the saying, which is poverty can't buy anything, but we'll get there later. But you're told these things so you'll be happy being poor and you'll replace your need for money with your need to be honorable and integrity, which is a great idea. I love the idea until you find out that we're being lied to. That's another conversation as well. But the point is, when I heard Malcolm explain that his last name was stolen from him, I knew exactly what my people meant by that. There's a very specific reason that my people, the white ancestors of this country, took away the names. If you remember the movie The Roots, and he said, "My name's Kunta Kinte," and he hit him. He said, "Your name's Toby." That was on purpose. And the purpose was we as white people believe that your name, your family name, coming from England, you got your family crest, right?
1: Sure.
0: This name is your entire existence. And if I take your name from you, I take away your existence. I take away you. You're not a human anymore. And so when I heard Malcolm say, "Your people took away my name," I knew right then and there, oh my God, we took away their name. I knew exactly what I hadn't been told my whole life. I knew exactly that there was a whole nother story out there nobody had told me yet. And as a naturally curious and inquisitive person, I wanted to know that story. And the deeper I dug in that story of the real history of America, the deeper I realized we were wrong. I was taught wrong. So the simplest thing any white person who is seeking the truth can do is read a book. And you and I talked about several books earlier that would be great places to start.
1: Stay tuned. We'll be back with more with the Jolly Good Ginger right after this. Still broadcasting from the Civic Cypher Studios. Welcome back to Civic Cypher, where our mission is to foster allyship, empathy, and understanding. I'm your host, Ramses Ja.
2: He is Ramses Ja. I am Q Ward. You are tuned in to Civic Cypher.
1: That's right. And now we return to our conversation with the Jolly Good Ginger. I realize that there's a lot of places where people are going to start on their journey in confronting how they've been educated. And deconstructing their worldview,
0: right?
1: To account for the blind spots they may have,
0: Right.
1: they almost certainly have developed over the course of their life. And, you know, one of the things that I feel is true, I'm not a white person, but one of the things that I feel that has happened in America is that I don't know if America has actively lied to white people in this regard, but it has certainly hidden the truth from white people. And America is not the only guilty party here, but I know it to be true in America that Africans were in some sort of less evolved state in Africa, and that no significant contributions to world history had ever taken place in Africa. And their subservience was innate and natural. And the idea that Black people were second class, less deserving of X, Y, and Z, could not feel pain in the same, every way to excuse Black people's humanity had led to legislation, and it really shaped public perception. And in a lot of ways, especially in small towns like that, where education is maybe not what they're known for, you know, you end up with these really old school racist and scientifically baseless assumptions about people, which denies not just Black people, but other types of people as well. Typically marginalized people, it denies their humanity. And it prevents these white people who I think in their own minds feel that they're decent folks. They feel like they are going to go to heaven at the end of their lives. They feel like they're doing right by everybody. It prevents them from connecting across the human lines. We say Homo sapiens sapiens. And so there's this division that exists. And that lie is, I think, what a lot of the points of separation are built upon. So my thoughts here, the thing is, when I found, I think in my journey, when I try to address these things with people, people who are kind of in the deep end, people that you know well on your journey, I feel like maybe sometimes I'm fighting not a white supremacist ideas, but really what I would guess would be more like white fragility, that they feel like, oh my God, how could you think that's me? Do you find that you on your journey fight against maybe white fragility more often than white supremacy? Do you think that's a thing?
0: Yeah, lots to talk about with what you just said, and I agree with. I do believe, number one, going back to the beginning of your question, I do believe that the dehumanization of Black people was a requirement for society to be so accepting of the horrific, horrendous things that happened in this country to Black people. I often ask people this question, white people especially, where did the Confederates go after the war? And everybody looks at me like it's a dumb question. What do you mean? I'm asking you, where'd they go? Where'd they go? And the obvious answer is home. They went home. And then, you know, nothing happened after that. If you talk to white people or just people in general, if you went to the American education system, who freed the slaves? Abraham Lincoln freed the slaves. It's a push button response. I hate that response. First of all, I hate the word slaves, because that creates a mindset that the natural status of the being of a Black person is to be a slave. Mm-hmm. It's not a slave. It's a person who was enslaved. So mm-hmm. I prefer the term enslaved people. I also prefer to recognize the true history that Black people freed themselves from slavery.
1: Yeah.
0: Right. And that's an easy conversation to have, but white people immediately get knee jerk angry. Talking about this white fragility you're talking about. They get angry and say, well, who signed the Emancipation Proclamation? Blah, blah, blah, blah. Who signed the Make Them Slaves in the First Place proclamation, dumbass? You can't simultaneously be the cure and the disease. You can't do that. Also, what's most important about Abraham Lincoln is he believed, this is his own words, you can read them in his debate with Senator Douglas leading up to the 1960 presidential election during the 1956 primaries. He stated that the natural status of the African race is inferior to the white race, and he doesn't believe that there'll ever be a world where white people and Black people can live equally. In fact, probably the better solution is send them back to Africa.
1: Yeah.
0: Correct. Mm-hmm. And that was what he stated on recorded public record in a debate with Senator Douglas leading up to the 1960 presidential election. So Why do I bring all that up? Why do I say where'd the Confederates go after the war? Why do I bring up Abraham Lincoln's views on the African race, as he called it? And why do I bring up what people believe is making him the great emancipator? The reason I bring that up is post-Civil War America, which we're in right now, never, ever, ever, ever, ever, ever, say that as many times as you can, ever, ever, addressed, educated, fixed, resolved the things that led up to the Civil War.
1: Mm-hmm.
0: Never did. The institution of slavery was treated as a financial conversation. Even in the North too, people pretend there's this imaginary world where the people in the North were like these godly anti-slavery saints and the people in the South were just pro-slavery, which you got the South part right, but you got the North part wrong. And the fact is America was pro-slavery. It's just how that looked felt different to different people. But nobody in that conversation was having a pro-human conversation, minus maybe John Brown. And so when the war was over, America should have had this reckoning. Hey, guys, let's sit down and address some things. Let's fix some things. Let's go forward and make this better. Guys, for the last 200 years at that time, we've been treating Black people this way, and we've had this mindset that they're like pets to us, because white people during that time labeled Black people the same as pets.
1: Mm-hmm.
0: And let's get better. Let's evolve past that. Let's educate ourselves past it. America didn't do that. You know what America did instead? They created Jim Crow laws.
1: Oh, yeah.
0: You know what America did instead? You know what America did instead? They wrote the 13th Amendment on purpose. They own purposely said slavery and involuntary servitude shall be abolished except when found duly convicted of a crime. That language is on purpose. They created vagrancy laws in 1866 when the 13th Amendment was written in 1865. And vagrancy laws said, if you're unemployed and you're standing around, you don't got a job, that's a crime. The words no loitering on every store you ever been to in America started in 1866 with vagrancy laws. Loitering was a law that was meant to put Black people in jail because once you've been duly convicted of a crime, you can be a slave again by the letter of the 13th Amendment. So rather than come into a reckoning, rather than saying, hey, man, we need to resolve this very clear divide in our country, instead they said, we want our brothers to make amends with each other. Let's just let all the Confederates go back home. And then the South said, hey, North, will you take your federal troops out of the South? Because we just want to live our life. And you guys are, because by the way, if you don't know what happened post-Civil War, the federal troops were in the South enforcing the Emancipation Proclamation, which is why Juneteenth is a holiday by itself, which is why I get pissed off when white people try to downplay what Juneteenth is. But I digress. The point is this. From 1865 to present day, we have never, ever, ever, ever reconciled that very same dehumanization that you're referring to, and it still exists today. I watched a video yesterday, and I downloaded it on my phone, of a guy, it was a Black guy, who went somewhere, I think he was in Alabama, and he was talking to a white guy. And he asked the white guy, hey man, you know, if I paid you $100, would you act Black? I don't know what led up to this conversation. I have no idea what led up to it, but he said that. That's where the video started. The white guy's response was, hey, he's old. This guy's this old white guy who's not ashamed to basically say racist things. His wife even admits that they're racist. That's the concept of this video. Anyway, the white guy says, man, if I was acting Black, I'd have already robbed you. And then the Black guy laughs. Yeah, the Black guy laughs. And the white guy says, you're laughing, but am I wrong? Am I wrong? Am I wrong? And I want to pause right there. That right there is a snapshot into the mentality of white America. He doesn't believe he's wrong. When he says, am I wrong, he's being dead ass serious. Because he truly believes that if a Black people are around in large number, they're just going to rob you. They truly believe this is what white people will do. Why do they believe that? Because this dehumanization that you're referring to has continued. You brought up the story of my dad talking about Black people selling drugs and getting food stamps and us doing the same thing, and how I juxtaposed those things, how it was okay for my dad, not okay for Black people. That's because in my dad's mind, that was the natural state of Black people. You're just lazy. You're going to sell drugs. You're going to live on food stamps. Not the natural state of white people. The guy in this video I just referenced, the natural state of Black people is you're going to rob me. Natural state of white people, not the same. And so this dehumanization that was a present And the antebellum America is still present now. We've never educated ourselves past it. We've never fixed it. We've never taken any effort as a nation to resolve it. In fact, every effort we've ever taken as a nation to resolve it has been met with resistance, just like we see in last year when they took black people out of the museums for military history, when they killed DEI programs, when they killed affirmative action programs, when they rewrote the history of black contributions to America. It's all the same thing. You can draw a straight line from the Confederate States of America, from the CSA to the MAGA. You can draw a straight line from CSA to MAGA. They're connected. It's the same people. It's the same group of people. It's the same ideology. We are literally fighting the Civil War still, and people don't realize that. It was a Cold War from 1866 to 2026, and now it's getting kinetic again. The Civil War never ended.
1: You know, again, there's a lot that you're saying there that is so true. I'll never say that you don't know how right you are, but I want to make sure that I add to that and affirm what it is that you're saying, because, you know, you're talking about, you know, vagrancy laws during Jim Crow. And, you know, this is also the reason why it's illegal to forage for food. That's we have to buy our food at grocery stores. We have to own a ton of land and plant our own food. But, you know, it's illegal to forage for food like how, you know, frontiersmen did back in the day. And that was intentional to stop black people from eating, to force them into a framework that would allow them to be exploited for their labor one way or the other. And there's so much of this country, the way this country is designed, that has its roots in racism, and a lot of it racism during the Jim Crow era. And people have not been educated, to your point, to see that we're all stuck in this holding pattern because it keeps black people at the bottom. But, you know, for white people, white supremacy harms them as well.
0: Yes.
1: Because it keeps them in this same framework. And then another thing that you said is that, you know, this lack of education, a couple of great examples of societies where they actually took the steps to educate their population. The first that comes to mind is Germany. And then, you know, in apartheid South Africa, they had, you know, Truth and Reconciliation. These were concerted efforts by the government to teach the extent of the crimes, we'll say, of the government to the people, to the population. So that the population will know, so that they will own their mistake, and that everybody can move forward as a unified country, not fragmented very much in the way that the United States is. And so, again, your point is well made. And I think that, you know, people need to hear this, and it, and coming from you, especially for non-black people, I think it's particularly potent, because we can say, we can have very black conversations on this show, but, you know, our voice will go so far when it comes to, you know, speaking to non-black allies and potential allies. And your voice, I think, you know, carries a little bit further, and it has a little bit more in the way of authenticity. So, you know, I appreciate the response. I appreciate the depth and the informed nature of the responses that you've been giving so far. Now, for those non-black allies, potential allies, you know, a lot of these folks, they were super active in 2020, right? And, you know, now they've kind of, you know, their bullhorns are at home, and the batteries died in them, and, you know, they're not outside. What do you say to these people in terms of, you know, where we are now as a country and what their role should have been and could be at this point?
0: Yeah, I think where we are as a country, I said this a few months ago, and I appreciate the opportunity to say it again. Where we are as a country is a result of what we've allowed this country to do to everybody else for 250 years. After Alex Priddy was murdered, I was on the Don Lemon show, and Don Lemon was asking me, I forgot what he asked me, but I said, well, Don, let's look over the factors here. Mm-hmm. He was legally armed. The police approached him first. He complied with the police officers and still was murdered. But I'm not talking about Alex Priddy. I'm talking about Philando Castile. Mm-hmm. And I said that very on purpose, obviously, to juxtapose what happened to Alex Pretty to what happened to Philando Castile, because what we've allowed the police to do to black and brown and indigenous people in this country for 250 years is now what we're seeing happening to white people, because that was always the case. Malcolm said in the 1960s that the chickens have come home to roost. This is what's happening. These chickens are coming home to roost. This has always been a class war. It's always been a class war, but they've used racism and bigotry as a way to divide us, to be the backbone of that class war. White people were taught, you might be poor, but at least you ain't black. Absolutely. And it was way more important to not be black than it was to not be poor. Like I said earlier, we were taught that money don't buy happiness. Well, I've learned that poverty don't buy anything. They want to keep you in poverty and make you convince you that poverty is happiness, because I would rather have my morals and values than have money. But your morals and values are literally that black people are, you know, robbers and drug dealers. And then down south, you get told this thing where there's a difference between a black person and N-word, right? I'll never forget, I was about 15 years old. My cousin was over at my house. I might have been 16, I don't know. My dad's cousin, not my cousin, but my dad's cousin was over at the house. They were in the living room. They were rolling up some cannabis to enjoy. And my cousin was going on about this guy he ran into, and he kept calling him N-word, N-word, N-word. And then he ran to this other guy who was also a black guy. He's different. He ended his whole little story with, and see, that's the difference between a black man and an N-word. A black man works hard, takes care of his family, cares for his children, does what's right. I said, so that makes you a black man. And the whole room stopped. He looked at me, so what'd you say? I said, does that make you a black man? Well, what? And you know, he really got mad. Like, you don't, these are real life white supremacists I'm talking to. And he got upset. He stood up and he said, well, he looked at my dad. He said, I don't know what your son. My dad said, what are you talking about, boy? I said, if a black man is somebody who takes care of his family and works hard, don't you do that? Looking at my dad's cousin, aren't you a hardworking guy? Because what I was trying to point out was this ridiculous assertion that I can separate black people between black people and N-words, but we don't have that separation. White people.
1: Okay, I see.
0: That's what I was trying to say. If the values you're assigning to the black man that isn't the N-word are the same values you yourself claim to live by, what's the difference between you and a black man? That's what I was trying to get across to him. Sure. And the reason that they got so mad is because they got what I was saying, and they didn't like that. Yeah. They don't like the reality that you and a black man are not different, right? Then stop this N-word stuff. And so this was the reality down south. It's the reality in white America. The reality in white America is that you are taught that we are mildly better than the black person. You might be poor, but you ain't black. And that's what keeps us in this plight that we are in. 86% of Americans will die in the same or lower socioeconomic status they were born into. And that's because this has always been a class war. And my thing is, if you buy into anti-DEI framing, if you buy into anti-immigrant framing, if you buy into 13% of the population commits 50% of the crime, if you buy into trans people are dangerous society, if you buy into that, you're trading your own people. You're a class traitor. Because all of that is a mythology, are feelings that are created to control you so that you won't see the real class war happening. The only people that are DEI hires, that are taking money they don't deserve, that are sucking off the system, that are welfare queens, are the billionaire class. Yep. And if you don't wake up and realize that, we're all doomed.
1: Yeah, well said. Now, I want to switch gears here because I would love to get your thoughts here. What do you think that black people might get wrong about white allies? And what do you think maybe white allies might get wrong about black people? Because, you know, I know that you've had to navigate some tricky waters yourself. Let's open the conversation up to that.
0: As far as what black people might get wrong about white allies, I can't speak to that. I can never speak for the experience or thoughts of the black community. But what white people get wrong a lot, and I wish they would do better at, is first of all, don't be an ally. That's lame. Be an accomplice, right?
1: Oh, okay, I like that.
0: It's like, you know, an ally chooses when, like you just said, in 2020 I'll stand up, in 2022 I won't. So if you're an ally to a community, you choose when or when to not stand up for that community. But an accomplice is, we're riding, right? And I think that white people, I truly believe this, and I don't, and if you're a white person listening to this, I'm not saying this to insult you, but if you feel insulted, that's good, because I'm talking to you and I want you to sit on this. I want you to marinate with this. Too many white people just want the good white person sticker. See, I'm a good white person. I'm not a racist. And once they have that, we're good here.
1: Yeah. Then they let on. The batteries die in their bull.
0: Yeah, yeah, exactly. Mm-hmm. Wish you the best of luck. You guys all see that I'm a good white person now, right? Cool. So I'm going to go back to living my white life and doing the things I got to do. And of course, part of that's late stage capitalism. People have to go to work and survive. But, you know, I tell every white person, black people got to go to work and pay their bills too. But guess what? They don't get to just stop talking about racism or stop experiencing racism, because it's an everyday reality for non-white people. So you as a white person needs to make it an everyday reality for you. I've heard white people say, you know, in front of me to their kids, when my kids were playing with other kids and a topic came up naturally in this setting because we were in public and it involved race. And the white mother says to her 5-year-old kid, "Well, no, son, some people just think different." And I'm like, no, tell them. Tell your white kid about racism. Fucking tell them. Sorry. Because if the 5-year-old black kid can experience it, your 5-year-old white kid can hear about it, man. Talk about it. Do it. And so I think that what white people get wrong about black people so often, even the ones that are trying to deconstruct and get wrong, is that, oh, you just talk about race too much. You just bring up the race card. Everything's about race. And the fact is, black people are the only ones that got it right. Yeah, everything is about race. And that was our decision. Yeah. We did that. We made it about race. That was an us thing. You mentioned earlier you didn't grow up in a white home. Brother, you know whiteness better than I do, because you've had to survive it your entire life.
1: Yeah.
0: So, like, I wish more white people realized that this isn't just a thing where you yourself needs to recognize your internal biases and your internal white supremacy. And this isn't just a thing where you have to now deconstruct yourself. It's a thing where you now have the moral, ethical responsibility to educate others. You have the moral, ethical responsibility to make other people see what you've seen. You have the moral, ethical responsibility to put yourself on the front line, to put yourself between white supremacy and black and brown bodies. That is your job now that you've seen the light. Too many white people want to see the light and then, draw back, retreat to a place of comfort and convenience. Sure. And Dr. King taught us that the true character of a person is not who they are in a time of comfort and convenience, but who they are in a time of challenge and controversy.
1: Absolutely.
0: And I think that once you have become the white person that sees the light, as it were, you don't get the good white person sticker. You now get the moral, ethical responsibility to fight white supremacy until it is dead.
1: I love that. I know we're short on time. I want to ask you just one more quick question if I can.
0: Sure.
1: Again, for the allies, the future allies and the activists and so forth that have listened to our conversation, you've inspired today or inspired at some point in their journey. Let's say they want to follow in your footsteps, whatever the case is. Give us, you know, three things that they should be focused on. Number one is reading books. Okay. So I need two more from you for people starting their journey. What should they be focused on? What should they be reading about? What should they know about the government? You know,
0: talk. Yeah, about. Sure. I'm going to say this, and it sounds cliche or rhetoric to people who have this conversation all the time, but I mean this from the bottom of my heart, and I mean that. Number one, don't follow in my footsteps. Follow in the footsteps of the black liberators who paved the way for this type of fight, and I mean that. And the number two thing you could do after reading books is listen to black women. You know what I've learned, and I mean this so sincerely. Some people hear me say this, oh, you're virtual signaling, or you're this, or you're that. Cool, man. I'm not. I'm telling you, I learned this through experience. Black women get it right 99.9% of the time. Nobody's perfect. I'm not trying to say anybody's perfect. But, man, do black women have this stuff figured out.
1: Yeah.
0: And I've just learned, like, if I go somewhere, if I go to a rally and I see a black woman on a megaphone, I shut up and I pay attention. If they say, guys, we're going this way, I'm going that way. And I've really learned, and there's reasons for that. Now, we could have a longer, sustained conversation as to why that reality is true, but it's true.
1: Sure.
0: Black women really got this thing figured out. Not to say that black men don't, not to say that black and brown people as a whole don't, because they do much more than white people. But listen to black women. Like, during the year 2025, the most successful boycott against a corporation was the Target boycott. The Target boycott hurt Target, took them to their knees. That was started and organized by Dr. Nakima Armstrong, one of the four black women that organized City Church protests in Minnesota. Black women got it figured out. Just follow black women. And number three, the number three thing that you can honestly do is divest yourself from your whiteness. People say to me all the time, like, oh, how do you say this stuff about white people? Aren't you white? Yeah, but I'm not, I don't feel that my identity or that my worth as a being is tied to my whiteness. And that's a hard thing to do. That's a hard thing to do, that when you hear somebody say white people, that you don't internalize it. But see, what people don't realize about me is I don't internalize it. I can be around people that say, oh, white people do this. And then they'll look at me and they'll say, oh, because I often find myself in rooms where I might be the only white person. And they'll say, oh, no offense, Jolly. I say, none taken. When you say the word white, I don't see it as a mirror anymore, because I've divested myself from my whiteness. Now, this is
1: like, what you mean. Yeah.
0: Yeah. This is like a advanced step for people who are trying to like deconstruct. Yeah. But when I say I've divested myself from my whiteness, I have not abdicated myself from the responsibility of my whiteness. I'm going to repeat that. I have not abdicated myself of the responsibility of my whiteness. I have a moral, ethical responsibility to be anti-racist, a moral, ethical responsibility to force those in my community to deconstruct from their whiteness. I have a moral, ethical responsibility to call out the harms and wrongdoings of white supremacy in an effort to defeat white supremacy. But I do not have a moral, ethical responsibility to be invested in my whiteness any longer, because the system of white supremacy requires us to invest ourselves into our whiteness. It requires us to turn a blind eye when whiteness is the rule. It requires us to turn a blind eye when it doesn't affect us. It requires us to turn a blind eye when the wrongs are happening in support of whiteness. That's called investing yourself in your whiteness. You cannot wear what's called dreadlocks at work. White people, don't worry about that. They don't wear them anyway. That's called investing yourself in your whiteness. I hear that rule. I hear my employer say you can't wear dreadlocks. By the way, I hate the term dreadlocks, but for the purpose of white people, for the purpose of white people understanding this conversation, I hear my employer say you can't wear dreadlocks at work. I don't say nothing. I stay silent because it doesn't affect me. And I also say things like, well, it looks unprofessional. That's a good rule. It only looks unprofessional to you because you've got a problem with blackness. So what I'm saying is you're invested in your whiteness, which is why you stay silent in the face of obvious white supremacy. But it's not obvious to you because you're not educated, which is step one. That's why I have these steps in very specific order. If you, number one, educate yourself, you'll know what white supremacy looks like. If number two, you'll listen to black women, you'll know what to do with it. And if number three, you divest from your whiteness, you might make it to a point where we actually defeat white supremacy in this country.
1: I love it. Well said. Your socials before you go, so people can lock in with you if they haven't already.
0: Absolutely. I appreciate you having me on. I appreciate what you guys are doing on this show. I appreciate the conversations that you're harboring. I am Jolly_good_ginger on all social media platforms.
1: I appreciate you. Once again, Jolly Good Ginger, a.k.a. Russell Jolly Ellis. Thank you so much for your time, man.
0: Appreciate you, brother.
1: And be sure to find us on all platforms at Civic Cipher, CIVICCIPHER. And until next time, y'all, peace.
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1: We join Talk of the Town in progress today. Mike Aguirre and co-host Arthur Aguirre are in conversation about cutbacks to SNAP assistance affecting millions of children and families.
0: Attorney Mike Aguirre.
2: Good morning. So we're here. Arthur's here. I'm here. And we're very fortunate to have former Assembly Member, California Assembly Member, Lori Saldana. And we're not going to waste any time. We're going to go right to a discussion of the sports arena here in San Diego. For those of you that don't know a lot about it,

0: and listening, what would you like them to know about the sports arena, aka Midway Rising?
1: Well, first, I do not use the term Midway Rising to describe the project. My term is Midway Sinking, and it is for a very simple reason that our ocean levels are rising faster than previously predicted and anticipated. And the other night, I was at an event with the Scott Peters. He did a town hall, and I submitted a question about his concerns. What are your concerns about sea level rise in coastal developments like the Midway area? FYI, the airport is in the Midway district. It's considered to be part of the Midway area. This airport, he said, Scott Peters said, I'm concerned about the airport and sea level. We're already having signs of flooding around the airport. He's concerned about transportation. The rail link was offline during high tides 2 weeks ago.
0: What was off? You said
2: the rail link, I believe I heard.
1: The Amtrak, the passenger rail was taken offline during high tides because of fears that it could be, the rail could be compromised while passengers were using the train. So preemptively, two major transportation systems into San Diego, one the airport, the other rail, are already being impacted by sea level, according to Scott Peters. The site of the Midway project, Midway Sinking, the elevation is actually lower elevation than the airport. If you check online, they're both right around sea level. The airport has been built up to about 17 feet above sea level. The Midway project area is 14 feet above sea level.
0: So what you're saying is, they can go ahead and develop it, but we may need gondolas to get around to...
1: the Venice approach. I think we need to just take the Venice approach and, yes, have a channel connecting the river along the historic Midway to the port. And there's a channel at MCRD that comes in from the bay. There's a boat channel. And that's a remnant of the former channel that connected San Diego Bay to Mission Bay before all of that area was developed and filled in. And we don't know what was used to fill it in. That's the other concern. There was, during World War II, tremendous military, industrial planes being built at the what's now called the Navwar site. We don't know how much contamination from that ended up in the soil all around that area. And with a rising sea and rising groundwater that's already happening, those chemicals come up to the surface and they enter homes and businesses through the water lines. These chemicals can become airborne. And before we went on live here, we were talking about research. There's a professor at Cal, Christina Hill, who has researched all of these impacts of rising water levels in the San Francisco Bay Area. And one of the great concerns is air quality, believe it or not, is that, as you know, there's always a trap in your plumbing before it goes down into the pipelines. That air trap is where these volatile chemicals can come up through the groundwater and enter into residents. So the Midway area is already experiencing that.
0: So, assembly member, what is your suggestion of how those concerns about water rising and how does that impact the sports arena plans for its supposed plans for its renovation and improvement?
1: Well, first and foremost, sea level rise needs to be incorporated into any environmental review. At this point, it has not been. And they claim they've looked at the hydrology and the environmental impacts. Sea level rise has not been fully taken into account. And so my suggestion is to look at cities that are dealing with sea level rise and have, in some cases, been doing it for centuries. The Netherlands, Rotterdam. They pride themselves on innovative construction design along areas they know the sea is moving into. And they've come up with ways to manage that and build safely. You cannot use the same methods to build in the Midway area that you use in inland areas that are not along coastal waterways.
0: So let me ask you this. So these people are going to be investing millions and millions of dollars into this project. What

0: What's the thought about why they would not be mindful of something that could be so injurious to their development?
1: Sure. Because they have a very short-term interest compared to the long-term lifespan of the structures and homes that they ultimately build. And we see this time and time again. And we have a current example. I think I sent an example, some photos of a project in the East Bay area around Oakland called the Coliseum Connection, where the developer built on land very close to the water just a few years ago. And that project has already been abandoned and is subject to litigation because of flooding. The developer and the city are fighting, and they're trying to figure out who's going to take over responsibility for this, again, market rate and affordable rate housing. And the developers, they simply want to walk away at the end of the project. That leaves us, the taxpayers, and our first responders to deal with any flooding and related disaster response that follows. Housing that's built in a place that it never should have been built.
0: So, Arthur, what do you think of this? You've been to the sports arena for concerts and such. What's your thinking on it?
2: What I would really love to kind of discuss, and by the way, I would love to remind all of our listeners, you can find us live right now on Facebook, on our KNSJ Facebook page. Please feel free to put any comments. Any questions you have, we would love to hear from you as well. Ms. Saldana, I would love to hear some more about sort of legislation and what legislators are doing about this. From what I understand, can you tell us a little bit about, you mentioned gut and amend. Can you tell us a little bit about what that is?
1: So when you're nearing the end of a 2-year session cycle, which is what's happening this weekend, August 31st is the final day to pass bills and send them on to the governor for signing. So at times, there are bills that have been placed on what's known as the inactive file. So they've made it all the way through the normal process. They've been heard by both the Senate and the Assembly. They've been amended, but for whatever reason, they've been taken out of active processing. There is a gut and amend procedure where you can basically gut all the language in that bill that's on the inactive file, go through the request to the speaker, et cetera. I want to withdraw this bill, take it out of inactive, make it active, and completely change the language to something in some many cases completely unrelated to the original language of that bill. And that is, to me, a reckless way of passing, especially environmental and housing legislation, where so many lives are at stake. And let me be clear, it's not so much how is that project going to impact the environment? My question to legislators is, how is the environment and especially sea level going to impact the project and the
0: Is
1: people
0: there
1: who ultimately live there?
0: is there a gut and amend in our future with regard to the sports arena?
1: Well, by repurposing, I will say I really hope not in the method that they want, because the access roads in and out of that area are already not only congested from existing population, but now they are flooding during high tide. The groundwater is rising up to the point, which is why I'm calling this midway sinking, not rising, and blocking the 2 nights or 2 weeks ago, Midway Drive was closed for all but one lane. Because of groundwater literally coming up through the storm drain system and flooding the street. And that's only going to increase with El Nino storms and rising sea levels.
0: Now there
2: And
0: was.
2: by the way, Ms. Saldana has some great photos of that flooding, and she has some great maps. Those are all going to be available on our website, which you can find at news.knsj.org. You can also find them on our Facebook.
0: We were hearing earlier the appellate court, the Fourth Appellate District Court, reinstated the 30-foot height limit.
1: Correct.
0: Which, okay, talk about that. And then after that, then there was some kind of information that legislation was being introduced to
1: Correct.
0: circumvent that ruling. What's going on with that?
1: So you're right. The city was sued, that local organization sued over the height limit change under Measure C that passed by a very narrow margin in 2022. The court upheld their appeal or their the plaintiffs that said the environmental review of this project was not sufficient. The city appealed, it was rejected, and so the city repealed the ordinance. And that took place just a few days ago. I think it was on Monday of this past week. First day back into session, they went direct docket, did not pass go through a committee. They went straight to the council, which is another concern, is sort of like gut and amend. You bypass people's opportunity for review and to submit comments at a committee by direct docketing, in this case, the repeal of the ordinance. And they basically put it in the state's hands. So the mayor has been actively in Sacramento lobbying legislators. Now, let me tell you an interesting thing. Senator Akilah Weber-Pearson is the author of this bill. She has that will waive environmental scrutiny of this project and basically say the environmental review that the judge rejected, the state law will say it stands, it's good. Not only is it sufficient by law, but no one can sue. They're taking away by this one bill, SB 344, they are taking away the public's right to litigate and challenge that in court. So we are seeing such an abuse at the city and the state level of people's rights. And you know, you as a former city attorney who saw yourself as the defender of people's rights, not the elected officials, but citizens, this bill would take away citizens' rights to sue over insufficiencies in the environmental review.
0: Where is that bill at this juncture?
1: It's ready to go to the floor. They're doing a special floor session tomorrow, Sunday, to force this through. This is how desperate they are to get this done.
0: But why? Why is this so important? There's not special financial interest behind.
2: Never.
1: Mike, how dare you?
0: I know. Is it the fellow that did the big complex downtown Los Angeles?
1: He is involved. These days, it takes a lot of billionaires to get things done. And there's a lot of them involved.
0: It takes a village of billionaires to
2: How many billionaires does it take to change a light bulb?
1: Yeah, the cost of living, the unaffordability is affecting even the billionaires when they want to put up big, buy sports teams and other things.
0: But isn't this going to create a lot of jobs and low-income housing?
2: Oh, good question.
1: Every construction project certainly creates jobs. And I'm speaking as someone who was a union carpenter for a time and built projects in San Diego. And
0: wait a minute, carpenter? Hold on, wait a second, hold on.
1: This is what I know a little bit about flooding.
0: Did you have like little belts around that you had on your hammer and your nails?
1: Yes, I was an apprentice. I was an apprentice carpenter going through the apprenticeship program. I was hired onto a federal project to build a post office in Pacific Beach during El Nino year. And that post office on Cass, near the corner of Cass and Emerald, has underground parking. So I was working on this federal project, and we were rained out for weeks because our underground parking was flooding every day because of these storms.
0: One of the post offices that's going to be keeping a careful list of who the actual voters are that'll be eligible to vote. I don't want to digress, but I would like to digress just for a couple of seconds. Let's talk about that just for a couple seconds.
1: About voting?
2: Mail-in voting?
0: Is it okay for the president to issue an executive order that says that the national government is going to make lists and the local government has to adhere to those lists in order for people to be able to vote? Is that an okay thing in your mind?
1: As the only woman for a couple of years on the Elections and Redistricting Committee in the Assembly, I learned quite a bit about this process. And I would say that no, it is not okay for a federal takeover of what is currently in the hands of the states without the infrastructure needed to make that transition happen smoothly. And that means money and people, and that doesn't happen with an executive order.
2: But then how will Trump retaliate against people who vote against him if he doesn't have that list? That's my concern.
0: But let me just say, and that's a very sincere concern. But what I'm trying to get at is this. Our brothers and sisters in the grand old party want less government.
2: They say, right? So they say.
0: Okay, they want less government. And as I understand it, for the last 250 years, I know that it's 250 years because I saw the fisticuffs that were taking place in the White House to celebrate
1: the cage match.
0: Yeah, the cage match.
1: Nothing says America.
0: No, that I, you know, Ben,
2: George Washington would be proud.
0: Ben Franklin, absolutely. Okay.
2: Oh yeah.
0: But okay, so let's get down to this. So less government, but we're going to have more government, you know, because now local voting. Now I don't vote by mail. And let's back up for just a second. In the state of California, assembly member, correct me if I'm wrong, but everyone is sent a mail ballot. Is that true?
1: Yes, we've gone to mail-ins. The COVID accelerated that, and we've gone to mail-in ballots.
0: How many other states do that?
1: I believe Washington or Oregon, might be Oregon, was ahead of us. They were very progressive on that front.
0: All right, so everybody, other states, you can get a mail ballot, but you have to request it.
1: I think it takes a request, and in some cases you have to prove a disability or
0: okay,
1: something.
0: So there's a variety of different ways that you can get.
2: And I'm looking this up, so I'll be able to give us some info while you're.
1: Perfect.
2: Yeah, so I'll have some. All right. I'll have some information for us.
0: Now, with that in mind, I go and I actually vote in person. And they have my name there, and if necessary, I can show my driver's license. I don't take my passport, and I don't take a picture of me coming out of my mother's womb in the Mercy.
1: You don't have
0: hospital.
1: A birth certificate?
0: Well, I have a birth certificate, but you know that
2: that's not sufficient. We need a photo of you being born. Yeah,
0: yeah,
2: definitely.
0: Photo being born. Okay,
1: but the GPS location.
0: Now is it? But what I'm wondering is there a hidden agenda? Is there a hidden agenda here that what really is happening is that Trump is trying to create a false impression that lots of illegitimate voters are voting, so he is able to disregard any outcomes that are not in his favor? Is there any chance of that's really this?
1: I don't know how you're coming up with crazy ideas. Yeah.
2: Other than the fact that that's been part of a central part of his brand
1: since
2: 2020.
1: Again, speaking as someone who went through the elections and redistricting committee process, remember the Help America Vote Act that followed the 2000 presidential election? And we were trying to deal with how do we verify? And the Republicans at that time were all about it's the quality of the voter, not the quantity of the voters. And of course, they were looking at a declining voter base for Republicans in California. This is 20 years ago almost. So this is what we've seen coming forward now. So California has always been about expanding the number of people who vote, making it as accessible as possible. And other states, especially with Republican majority, we see that now in the redistricting, throwing out the lines at the last minute. So I appreciate your questions, Mike. I just really was more prepared to talk.
2: We're gonna bring you back. We're gonna bring you back home.
0: Hold on one second. First of all, you just said, I'm sorry, I wasn't prepared. However, I was on the assembly.
1: It's been a while.
0: Okay. But now let me just say this. I think that if you can say whatever more you want about the sports arena and
2: we're going to come back.
0: But I would like to say this. I'd like to digress even a little bit further. So KNSJ. KNSJ, an activist San Diego, we hope, we're going to be doing what we call the Presidency Project 2029. And what we're, you know, part of this is that there is a prohibition on using what we call the T word. That's worse than any of the other words. The T word.
2: Error?
0: We don't need to have
2: access
0: to say that. And the reason for that is this. We need to create a whole new consciousness starting January 20th, 2029, about what's doing going forward. So part of this, selling woman, I'm hijacking you.
2: Okay, this is a shameless plug. You know, it's a shameless plug.
0: You know how they trick you into coming on the show.
2: Yeah, it's a bait and switch.
0: Talk about what you want to talk about. And then they start out. Okay. So, but here's the idea. This is what we'd love to get you involved in. We'll take 2 minutes on this. We'll go right back to what you want to talk about. So the Article 2, which is the presidency or the executive officer, the national executive officer, was created in about 12, 13 days of discussion at the 1787 convention. And you can go to Madison's notes and you can see, you know, what the pluses and minuses were and how they decided how long it was going to be, the terms, whether you could be reelected. One of the things that's interesting, still on the Article 2, is it's actually the legislatures that elect the president, but they've delegated that to voters in their states. But if we had to live by the rule, and so what we're saying is, okay, look, there's a great book put out by the Brookings Institute, which is called Organizing the Presidency. And the modern presidency was created in 1939 by an act of Congress, the Reorganization Act that FDR brought forward after a very careful study. And that created the Executive Office of President. So we've got the Executive Office of President. We've got the Office of Budget and Management. We've got National Security and others. But, you know, that's critical. We've got 15 departments, 15 cabinets, 23 altogether, with the vice president, 9 other cabinet levels, but there's 15. And then we've got all these wonderful scholars on the presidency. The woman that just won the Pulitzer Prize in history is a beautiful book about the Constitution. So we're pulling all this together with the idea of, let's educate the grassroots of what we're looking for in a president, what the historical role of the president was, and how the president is supposed to work within the Constitution, and how the Constitution really was a check on democracy, and now it's not a check.
1: How the Constitution is supposed to work.
0: Yeah,
1: I think people have forgotten that.
0: Yeah, it is, that's exactly what's right. So anyway, so we're going to ask you to come back. We're going to include.
2: Yeah, it's exciting. Exciting project.
0: But we're very, very excited about it. We've got. I did something like this. I used to teach a history course at USC, muchos años antes, and we had a huge conference on the presidency of JFK. Arthur Schlesinger, the great historian, helped to organize it with us, and we want to do something like that. And what we want to do is have. Once we get everybody involved and we're going to have a website and lots of just, you can get everything you want to know about the president, all the books, Woodrow Wilson wrote a book on congressional government, which he said that he wanted the cabinet heads to also be in the legislature and the heads of their own committee, much like what they have in England. That was his congressional government. And then he wrote another book called Constitutional Government. So there's been lots and lots and lots of discussion, but we've drifted so far away from from that. And so anyway, so that's the idea. So now, that having been said, let's try to put the sports arena in the overall context of the presidency, and we'll return that discussion to you at this time.
1: Well, I mean, I can actually make that link. Is we have done away with so much of our process of the people, by the people, for the people, and Gutten Amend is a perfect example of that. So you were and I started to say that if you look at who is sponsoring these bills, who is co-authoring these bills, the assembly representative, Tasha Berner, is not on these bills. And she represents the sports arena area. She also chairs a select committee on sea level rise in the California economy. Now, I haven't spoken to Dasha, but I suspect she knows this is a foolhardy approach to developing in areas along the coast that researchers know is already showing signs of damage from ocean water undermining our infrastructure. And I can give you numbers to go along with that.
0: Well, go ahead, because I'd like to do so, please.
1: Okay. So everyone's heard about the Pure Water Project. Billions of dollars ultimately are going into this because San Diego believes we need our own secure water supply. And I will go back 30 years ago, when I was chair of the Sierra Club San Diego chapter, we sued the city over their water treatment. And this is why we now have reclaimed water and two reclamation plants, because we prevailed. Sierra Club and US EPA prevailed, reached a settlement.
2: US EPA?
1: US EPA, Environmental Protection Agency, okay. And the Sierra Club sued the city. And we settled with two reclamation plants to provide less water going through the sewage treatment into the ocean and more being reclaimed for non-potable use.
0: Perfect.
1: So I have a long history of working on infrastructure. You know, from there, I was appointed by Clinton to work on transboundary U.S.-Mexico water wastewater infrastructure.
0: Why weren't you elected Congress? No offense intended to Mr. Congressman
1: Because one of my opponents had a wealthy spouse and put almost $2 million of their own money into the campaign against me. But moving on from that, you know, that's another issue.
0: Is there another office that's out there that has Lori Seldon?
2: That has your name on it?
1: I am having so much fun, retired now, doing what I want, when I want, and being in elected office, you cannot do that. I don't have the freedom to do that. Back to the numbers, the Pure Water Project. There are two pump stations near the San Diego River that are currently 35% over budget, 35% above their original starting point. And the main reason why is the groundwater around those pump stations near the San Diego River, across from the Midway area, are flooding. They had to stop construction, start adding dirt into the area where the pump stations are being built, because the engineering analysis was inaccurate, did not give the correct groundwater levels, and now they are 35%, tens of millions of dollars, maybe actually hundreds of millions of dollars over budget, because the groundwater is higher than what they had been informed.
2: Cutting corners? Like why were they so ill-prepared?
1: They made assumptions. They made assumptions about groundwater. They didn't go back and check it more frequently. By the time the project started, because you know, these things take years, water's complicated, it takes a long time. By the time they went from measuring the water levels to going back and breaking ground for construction, the water table had changed. And now when I go to these meetings of the joint, it's called a joint power authority that manages wastewater throughout San Diego region. All the cities outside of San Diego that send their sewage through pipelines, buried pipelines, ultimately to the Point Loma treatment plant, they all pay a share of the operation, maintenance, and construction costs. So I have the dollars and cents from these reports, and it's clear the water impacts are already costing ratepayers now and into perpetuity hundreds of millions of dollars more, because sea level rise is not being accurately measured. And that's the problem taking place at the Midway area as well. They are not taking rapid sea level rise into account in their planning for this project.
2: Are they just in denial about the reality of rising sea levels, or why are they, you know, how do we account for this? For this ineptitude?
1: A couple of things. We are ultimately a military town. Much of our coastal area is under Department of Defense. I won't use the W word. We also call it DOD, not DOW. And so, frankly, there's a lot of areas under construction that are Department of Defense, and the city has not had to deal as much. But the question I asked the representative the other night about sea level rise, he immediately, his thoughts avoided the Midway project, which he supports and has claimed. This is Scott Peters. Scott Peters told the audience, I voted for Midway height limit change 2 times. But he doesn't know the details. He doesn't know the details, even though he voted for it twice. But he is concerned about the airport. So that's why, and I hope you add these images to the website, I went and looked up the elevation above mean sea level. The airport is about 16, 17 feet above sea level there on the bay, because they have tried to, you know, bring it up because of sea level rise. The sports arena is lower, about 14 feet. And that means, now, I'm not saying the waves are going to wash over the sports arena. I'm saying that the groundwater table is only a few feet deep, if that. And the more the sea level rise comes up, the more of that groundwater level rises up underneath it. So anything you put there, if you're going to build below ground, it will be subject to floods. And we already are seeing that in downtown San Diego. The new IQHQ across from the Midway Park, there near the, it's right on the waterfront. The Rivian dealership is there. They have had saltwater infiltration in their underground parking structure since before they opened up to lease their spaces. And I started walking around down there in May of 2024, taking photos of the saltwater coming through the parking structure walls and pooling on the floor. And you know it's saltwater because you see the salty brine on the edges of the pooled water. Saltwater is very corrosive. So when you start getting saltwater into a parking structure, which I helped build at the Pacific Beach Post Office many years ago, all that steel rebar that's reinforcing the concrete of the underground parking starts to have a very high corrosion level oxidation from the salt water coming in around that parking foundation.
2: Now, we do have a question on the Facebook for you, if you are interested.
1: Great.
2: Doug would like to know if there is a federal oversight role for opposition to the state and local government dilution of environmental oversight.
1: California, no. The short answer is no. You know, the feds set what I say is the floor of environmental protection, which we have some pretty high floors, thanks to the Environmental Protection Agency when it works as designed. But we can actually go higher in California. And that's been the battle over air quality, electric cars, water quality, how we use water usage. So this is one reason the Trump administration has been pushing back against California regulations, because we often have been stricter. However, there are multiple projects now funded by very wealthy contributors to elected officials, the governor and the mayor most recently. And those projects, there's it's not just San Diego developers getting special deals through the state legislature. There's also a developer in Santa Monica who wants to build on the water. And there's a special carve out going for that project as well. So I reckon I call it a slot machine. The campaign donations go in, they pull the handle, and a project magically comes out.
0: But doesn't the governor, you know, it's really expensive. The governor's running for president, and it's really expensive to run. So
1: yep.
0: Doesn't he have to do this so he can raise the money, so he can pay for his presidential race? Because then he'll get serious about doing what's right for the people. He just needs to get into that.
1: He has to get there first, and then he'll forget all about the people who got him there. So. Yeah. You know, there's a saying.
0: You remember what the former speaker said? I won't even repeat it.
1: I use a milder approach, which is you dance with the ones who brung you.
0: Mm. That's beautiful.
1: And we get into all the eating, drinking, and womanizing.
0: Let me ask you this: something that's less dangerous, a lot less dangerous, is pretty benign. When you talk about water rising, is we have just about 3 million pounds of nuclear waste right on the shoreline of San Onofre.
1: Mm-hmm.
0: And there's been all kinds of conferences and legislation, that requires somebody else to do something in a different state before we do something here. Do you think it's a good idea just to kind of ignore that and just let the water keep coming up higher? And, you know, because one thing that somebody suggested to me, who was kind of an insider, when we were doing the San Onofre, and he said, well, you know, the place to put it is Palo Verde, because it's way inland and the Arizona likes nuclear waste.
1: It's dry.
0: And it's dry. But Southern Cal Edison owns part of Palo Verde. As do some of our.
1: Palo Verde. Where's Palo Verde?
0: Palo Verde is the Palo Verde nuclear facility in Palo Verde, Arizona.
1: Oh, in Arizona. Okay.
0: Yeah. And so, and then we have several of our public utilities, not the Imperial Irrigation District, but several of the three or four of them, along with Southern Cal Edison, actually own about 20% or more.
1: I don't know about the safety. I mean, how degraded are those containers at this point? I don't know what shape they're in. I'm sure there's ways they can manage that, but even transporting that amount of waste has its own.
0: Oh no, it does. But here's the thing. There in Europe, they transport waste all the time.
1: Mm-hmm.
0: What this would require, because you know, we had the nation's best experts look at this as part of a settlement agreement we had with Southern Cal Edison.
1: Mm-hmm.
0: And it's clear, especially now, that you can transport it. You have to be careful about what you're doing. But, you know, we're talking mm-hmm. about, you know, the going from San Onofre across the desert into Arizona. And my argument is, about it is this: what's going to happen is it's going to be left behind, and they're deconstructing the San Onofre, and we're going to leave it for the next generation. It's going to be underwater. I think it is. I mean, it's.
1: Oh yeah, those coastal areas again. Think of it in terms of not the traditional way we think of underwater. Think of the groundwater coming up from what that we can't see, and that's okay. Not being measured in San Diego. It is being measured in the Bay Area, and they are taking actions very different than what is happening in San Diego.
0: One thing that we did that was good, and it was upheld by the former Supreme Court. There's the current Supreme Court, and then there's the Supreme Court for the last 221 years. That said, hey, you haven't figured out where you're going to store it. And you know what's tricky about nuclear waste is there's no such thing as a permanent depository. That idea of a permanent depository in Arizona and Nevada, where they were going to put they're going to bring all the nuclear waste from all over the country and
1: right. It was quite a grand scale.
0: Yeah,
1: right.
0: and what you
1: Yucca get, Mountain was that it?
0: Yeah, Yucca Mountain. But what you get to, you know, because we spent a lot of time litigating this issue and talking to the very best experts and da da da da. What it comes down to is nuclear waste is no way can you store it. You can store it temporarily. But, you know, some people say it's 10,000 years or more for it to become harmless. There's nothing out there that's, you know, nothing, no buildings more than 20,000 years old. So, and that's, those are, you know, from ancient times.
1: We just don't think in the time scales necessary for things mm-hmm. like that.
0: It produced the power, and then we'll worry about the consequences later. But what was good in California is they said no more nuclear plants until you figure out how right. you're going to store it.
1: Right.
0: And so that stopped it. Thank God. Okay.
1: So that, right. But that was a moratorium and a decommissioning of. Many.
0: Yes. Right. Okay. But here's the problem we have. This is the most dangerous former nuclear site, and the way that we got here, you know, if it was actually operating, you could make an argument that it would be safer because you have all the infrastructure and all that. But the way we got here is that Southern Cal Edison knew that they were building steam generators that weren't going to work. They knew it.
1: Right. And they tried to retrofit and put in some Mitsubishi parts that weren't quite the right fit. And
0: they absolutely knew it. But what happened was, and this is something that Graham Adelson from the Kennedy School makes a good point about, don't always assume when you're dealing with a big company like that, that it's a rational, that's a rational actor.
1: Or a big government.
0: Big government,
1: and,
0: of course.
1: And could I, going again, I want to keep segueing back because there are parallels. We have these public-private partnerships, right? And the private entities take on the profits and the public takes on the risks, the liabilities, the cleanup costs. So this is why when you have a private investor-owned utility, their whole premise is we have to turn a profit for our investors. We don't have to be managing safety, public safety. We don't have to be managing a generation out. We're only thinking the next quarter profit reports.
0: Yeah, no, that's exactly right. And that's and what happened here is, okay, I've got 3 years until it's going to take another 7 or 8 years to get the steam generators built in Japan. I've got 3 more years before I retire. So I'm not going to be I'm not going to be the one that says, oh, by the way, this isn't going to work. So then they deploy them. They deploy the steam generators in the two reactors. And instead of lasting 40 years, they lasted 11 months.
1: Right.
0: Now we have a problem because now we've got who's going to pay. They were supposed to get paid out. It's not just who's going to pay for the generators, but who's going to make up the lost profit.
1: And Mike, you know, we have the same problem with SDG&E. These investor-owned utilities put their profits before public safety, before... this is why we had these massive wildfires that they demanded that the ratepayers pay for instead of them covering the damages. Mm-hmm. So we see this pattern. And my concern is that we're seeing it again with the Midway sinking project. That the developers are in it for a quick buck, quick turnaround. They'll build something.
0: Okay, so what's the solution? Can you go up there and...
1: To use the type of construction. Well, look, I'm not even interested in going to Sacramento. It's 110 degrees in Sacramento.
0: No, you need to go up to Sacramento, fly up to Sacramento, go in and see Assemblywoman Weber and say, listen.
2: So let's talk about the Oakland Coliseum affordable housing project,
1: the Coliseum
2: from
1: Connection.
2: 2021, and mm-hmm. what happened with that, and what are the parallels with
1: Thank
2: what's
1: you.
2: Happening at Midway?
1: Great segue. So once again, we see on public lands, this was built allegedly to generate profits for the BART system. It was built on public lands. BART owned the property, and they looked at generating income to help pay for their operations in the East Bay, Oakland area. It was on tide lands near the airport, the Oakland airport, and near the Oakland Coliseum. Is it sounding familiar?
0: Starting to see a picture.
1: I'm seeing some similarities. The difference is that they were able to get this through. There wasn't a huge outcry, and there wasn't really much there. It was looked at as a worthy housing project. And within, I think, a year or 2 years, the first big rainstorm, the 2023 storms that remember that devastated San Diego, parts of San Diego, this project had the same impact on the people least able to recover from it, low-income people that moved in there thinking, hey, this is affordable housing. They had a mixed-use market rate and affordable. The water filled the garage, destroyed people's belongings. They were moved into hotels for months. And then the battle started. Who's responsible? Who's going to pay for their housing? They can't move back into this building. Because remember, saltwater isn't just flooding, it's corroding the foundation. It's corroding the building. So the problem is at this, the Coliseum Connection project mm-hmm. is now looking at being taken over by the city. And the costs are in the millions of dollars, probably more. I haven't been able to find the latest reports on it. But I'm just saying that it's a cautionary tale.
2: Yep,
1: if you're going to
2: sure
1: build,
2: is.
1: If you're going to build near a waterway in these, a lot of, I don't know exactly if that was reclaimed tidelands, but it probably was because most, I mean, if you, how many times have you gone to the waterfront bar?
0: And, well, I'm not going to respond to that. That's
1: that's a little personal, but it was on the waterfront.
2: He was 86 from there.
1: It was on the waterfront. And now, of course, we have the county administration building and everything else extending out behind it. So San Diego has, and people wonder why the drains aren't working. It's because the water level of the bay is coming back up to block the storm drains.
0: Well, look at the pier. Look at the Ocean Beach Pier.
1: That's a goner.
2: Yeah, totally.
0: Why? But they're not even going to try to save it.
1: I don't think it's
2: salvageable. I think they did try, but yeah.
1: We don't have the funds. I proposed a multi-purpose, put solar panels all over it, use that that infrastructure as best you can. But this is true of peers all up and down the West Coast.
0: You know, SDG&E, by the way, owns part of San Onofre.
1: Yes. That's why I brought in them as another investor-owned utility that are only interested in the short-term gains, not the intergenerational planning.
0: Steven Skowronek, who is probably the finest American president leadership scholar that we have from Yale, he talks in terms of acquiring political power and then using it. Now, some people use political power to do, you know, things to enrich the wealthy and all that. But if you're trying to be in office and obtain political power, that meaning the support, the public will supporting what you're suggesting. Who has that political power now that also is committed I'll call it a assemblywoman, Lori Saldana type of commitment to the public purpose? Who's out there that's doing that?
1: That's currently in an elected office?
0: Yeah, somewhere, anywhere. I will look anywhere, you know, I will look anywhere to find someone to get behind in California.
1: Oh, goodness. I'm going to have to get back to you on that. I'm not going to put anyone out there.
0: You know, is that something, though? Isn't that something? Because even in the old days, you're too young to remember this, young woman, okay, young lady. But no, but even in the old days, Councilmember Mitchell. Council member, everyone.
1: Yeah, I'm not that young, Mike. I remember Mike Schaefer on the city council.
0: Oh, well, Jesus. Okay. Now, yeah, but you're 6 years old. Okay. No, but then you have, then you had, council member Wolfsheimer. You know, she's a Republican.
1: And that was a different era when you had independently wealthy people that were funding. They didn't rely on campaign contributions to the extent that we see now. Campaigns were not as expensive. There's so many changes, so many shifts.
0: But there has to be somebody. There has to be someone that we can get behind that's trying.
2: As far as getting behind, actually, I wanted to kind of talk about the opposite end of the spectrum of the Oakland Coliseum Affordable Housing Project, Rotterdam, right? I'm on their website right now, and there's a sentence that's jumping out at me that I would love to hear you talk about. It says, "We are a flood-proof port."
1: There you go. And that means that people will invest there. They will attract businesses that want the access to the European Union. They want access to this incredible port system that historically Amsterdam, the Netherlands have had. And they want the security and safety of a flood-proof environment.
0: How do we get that, though?
2: How can we learn from them? Exactly. That's the question.
0: I think we need to go to Rotterdam. We need to do a trip.
1: Delegation, the San Diego and the chamber went to Amsterdam a couple of years ago. Yes. They flew over on a direct flight when they first negotiated a direct flight into San Diego, which I took last year to go for a couple of weeks. And I went to Norway. I wanted to learn more about Norway and what they're doing to prepare for climate change.
2: Yeah.
1: And that's another thing we can do at another show.
0: Right.
1: But yes, if they took the approach, if these developers came forward and said, we're going to do the best practices, what we see in Rotterdam, and talk to the engineers and the architects and the designers.
0: But Councilmember, what would that look like?
1: That would mean opening it up to consultation with experts that they have not currently done. That would mean testing sea level rise, which they have not currently done. So that's why I say I am not going to Sacramento. The battle is here.
0: I think 100% Democratic city council.
1: It has to go through the Land Use and Housing Committee. That's Kent Lee, who wants to run for supervisor and replace Tara Lawson Reamer. So if Kent Lee gets wind of this program, when it comes to your Land Use and Housing Committee, councilman, you need to apply the Rotterdam principles to evaluating what will happen in the Midway area, where sea level rise is not only happening now, it's inevitable, it's going to get worse, and it's going to get much faster.
0: But the problem is
1: faster.
0: He's completely controlled by the very people that you're talking about, the developers.
2: So what is it that what is it about the Rotterdam engineers and their general approach to floodproofing that makes them so much more successful than what we've done here in California?
1: Because they have the public sentiment behind them. They have a very different style of government. They understand building for the public good, not for the only for the private profit. And they have done this for generations.
0: And you said, though, but Arthur, what she has said is that they do their engineering homework.
2: Yeah, yeah.
0: That's really,
1: and I guess generations of living with sea level taking over the land. So they understand.
2: That's a good point.
1: Build around it and prevent this.
2: Yeah, you're right. So they do have kind of a generational advantage where they have been dealing with being a coastal and flood prone area for so long. Whereas we're kind of starting to become impacted by rising sea levels really only recently, from what I understand.
1: And we are very much in denial because
2: I
1: have gone to city councils. I have recently shown them these images of the flooding, and the response from Jennifer Campbell's staff is, this is fear-mongering.
2: And oh my gosh.
0: What we got to do is we've got to do what our brothers and sisters in the Christian world do. We need to bring out the Noah's Ark. We need to tell them the story of Noah's
1: Ark. I thought you were going to say, hate the sin, but love the sinner.
0: Well, I think that's true. But I think that we got to go biblical, you know, because it really is, there's wisdom.
1: Which testament? Because, you know, that can go a couple different ways, Mike.
0: Well, I'm going with the one that the people that didn't get in the boat, you know, didn't make it.
1: Okay.
0: But I don't know what's going on with Councilmember Campbell. They're all so far gone. You know, it's just so sad.
1: She's terming out. So she's terming out. We need to focus on who's replacing her conversations.
0: Who's going to do that?
1: There are two candidates running to replace Jen Campbell, and both of those. Another hat that I currently wear, I'm an elected member of the San Diego County Democratic Party Central Committee. I am not allowed to talk about a non-Democratic candidate unless it is specifically for purposes of criticizing.
0: But as your attorney, I want you to feel free that you can consult me on an attorney client. No, to say
1: can I Venmo
0: you
1: a dollar right now for
0: you don't need
2: pro bono, baby.
0: Wait a second. So let's go through the council races. Okay, which districts are up?
1: All the even are the even number. So two is Jen Campbell is termed out. There are two people running. That is Richard Bailey, who is running as a non-party preference. I'm seeing our timer. We have 4 minutes. Nicole Crosby is running as a Democrat. District 4, Henry Foster, Martha Abrams. She was only 12 votes behind him. She's a challenger, and he's an incumbent, and she was 12 votes behind him in the primary.
0: Yes,
1: so that's remarkable. That's four. Six is Kent Lee and Mark Powell. And eight is an open seat. Vivian Moreno is termed out, and drawing a blank on who's running down there. But you're right about the supermajority of Democrats. Not even supermajority. It's like 100% Democratic.
2: 100%. Unanimous.
1: So why are we in this position? Somebody just said Rafael Perez. And yes, thank you. And why are we in this position of fighting for so many social benefits that Democrats are supposedly standing on? And that, again, invite me back. We can continue this conversation.
2: We do have a Facebook question here for you, which I think kind of is kind of on topic for what we're discussing right now. Marie would like to know, what is the best way to get in the ear of our legislators, whether the city council members or Sacramento?
1: Oh, my goodness. The best
2: way.
1: That's
2: a big question. Big question.
1: Organize. I think the big way is as many people as possible getting in their ears through as many different ways, whether it's calls to their office, letters to their office, old-fashioned paper letters, as well as faxes, emails. They need to feel the heat. That my staff used to say, here's a binder of all the people and comments, and here's what you're facing. I would take it to the floor and open it up, and there would be what was coming through the office. Personalized approaches are the best, not a form letter, not a standard, you know, rubber stamp from some special interest group. This really, what is your personal objection or support on an issue?
0: Let me dictate the letter. I am going to remember your sorry ass when I go to the polls. If you let this, maybe that's not the right way to.
2: We'll revise it. That's a rough draft. That's a first draft.
0: Okay.
2: You know, and as a voter, how can I participate in city council meetings? How can I be part of comments?
1: They changed. So I have successfully litigated the Brown Act violations against the city for several years. They have expanded it now. I haven't lost. I'm 100% on the times I have taken them on, because I recognize, as a presiding officer, I recognize when they violate the principles of the public meeting law, giving people the chance to call in, to Zoom in, to show up in person, to speak on items on the agenda. It is a constant pushback. They will constantly try to limit that. I will constantly be showing up personally as a retiree to push it on behalf of everybody else who has the right to be speaking in person or virtually, and submitting photos and videos and saying, here's what's happening in my neighborhood that I want you to be aware of. And I think we need more of that. You may have seen Voice of San Diego in July. I went to MTS. I said, why are you asking for hundreds of thousands of dollars from a survivor of violence in your workplace? And the board member had never even been informed that their legal counsel was going after this survivor of violence for legal fees. I see we're getting a countdown, so I'll let you guys wrap up.
2: Yeah. Well, I actually kind of wanted to make sure that there was nothing else you didn't want to share with our audience. I would kind of love to give you an opportunity. If there was anything we missed today, if there's anything you'd like to,
1: Sacramento is over for the Midway Project. The battle is back in San Diego. Land use and housing, Kent Lee. We cannot let them build this without the Rotterdam principles and other good principles applied. And that's the message for the council. They may have repealed Measure C, but they can't repeal high C or sea level.
2: Fantastic.

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3: Hello, everybody. Welcome to Women's Radio Hour. I'm excited. I have a new guest today to talk about a local issue that's impacting a lot of people. I think it's really important that we look at what we're doing to our city and to our senior citizens. So I'm going to have my guest introduce themselves, and we're going to dive into the subject. So go ahead.
4: Well, thank you, Patricia. It's delightful to be here on the Women's Hour, in which you interview local women about their perspectives and in the community and the disparities in our society. My name is Victoria Turner, and I'm the director of the newly created SHAC, S-H-A-C, which is an acronym that stands for Senior Housing Advisory Council. It's a funny twist because we're talking about affordable senior housing, which should not be a shack. Our seniors should not live in shacks. They should live in nice homes where they can be assured of being safe and financially secure for the rest of their lives. So we have created SHAC as a grassroots organization to give input to our local communities, our government agencies, about what's going on in the senior communities. Although this is a local issue here in San Diego, the legislation that we're looking to affect is going to be wide throughout California. Specifically, what we're talking about is something called CAP to COLA. Please write this down. This will be very, very important moving forward. CAP, C-A-P, as in put a cap on, COLA, as in the Social Security increase, cost of living increase every year that occurs. So, in short, just down, this will be very, very important moving forward. CAP, C-A-P, as in put a cap on,

0: happening is, and I'll give a couple of examples, upcoming in a few years, Bridge Housing is attempting to be the developer for a property called Ocean View. The county has surplus land that they have put a bid out to have a developer such as Bridge Housing be able to build on that land and provide the senior housing. Now, Patricia, let me ask you a leading question. If you had a huge piece of property in a beautiful part of San Diego, and the county owns it, and they're going to lease it out, how much do you think that empty land should be leased out for? If you were to take a wild, wild guess.
1: I can't even imagine. I know that, like in Balboa Park, a lot of the museums only pay $10 to $15, $20 a year to lease the museum space. So I know the city isn't leasing it out, and that the development industry is right now taking advantage of the public by getting these lands very cheaply and then putting these buildings on them and then starting to slowly raise the rents on them. So I'm thinking they're probably maybe $300 or $400 a year for this space.
0: You are the very first person to be correct. Typically, people respond that they think the yearly rental on a piece of land in downtown San Diego would approximately be between $20,000, $30,000, $40,000 a month. And in point of fact, the Ocean View property is going to be $300 a year, not $300,000, not $3,000, but $300, the approximate cost of filling your gas tank three times, $300 a year for 99 years is the length of the contract that's been proposed.
1: How does this benefit the city?
0: Well, in the general concept is that if the developer comes in and builds the affordable housing and the costs to build that housing are low, the developer can then charge very small rents to the seniors who can't afford high rents, and the seniors will be able to live there for the rest of their lives. In point of fact, what happens is the developers come in, they receive grants from the city, grants from the county, grants from San Diego Foundation under a number of programs. So it's not clear it's from San Diego Foundation, but they have a number of programs that they support and federal grants that allow them to do these buildings. The state of California gives them highly advantageous tax credits. So no normal developer could afford to build on this property. The county of San Diego gives it for $300 a year with the idea that these are surplus lands, and so they want seniors to be able to be housed. It's a great, magnificent goal. We're all in agreement that that's a great idea. However, the county of San Diego and the city and the federal government and the state were not wise about negotiating the contract under which Bridge Housing, Chelsea, and the other major nationwide developers took advantage of the naivete of the county. Well, when it comes every year, a rent increase is in place. I'm fine with a rent increase. Everything increases all the time, every year. All the rent properties have an increase in expenses, and will always have for the rest of our lives. So anybody moving into a property should assume that, of course, it's going to be increased. However, the objection that we have here is that the increase in COLA this year, for example, was 2.8%. The increase that the contract allows could be up to 10% increase in rent. Now, if my income increases 2.8%, I'm very happy to increase the payment of my rent 2.8%. If my income increases 2.8%, I'm not okay with paying three times that to the developer who has received massive, massive public funding and support to create this building. Essentially, what this means is every year when the rent increases come, a certain amount of the seniors are going to be financially evicted because they can no longer keep up with the massive increase at three times their income increase. So this is not just for one building such as Messina or Kettner Crossing or Ocean View. We need to have California state legislation that caps the rent increase to COLA. Again, cap to COLA, caps the rent increase to the same amount as the income is increased, or we're going to have all those seniors who've worked so hard to get into safe places

0: all the county buildings, that property that was given, he said, for $300 a month, essentially for free, all those seniors are going to end up on the streets. They're going to be homeless and they're going to die. So again, this is not just our local issue. This is not just a San Diego issue or an Orange County issue or a Los Angeles issue. This is throughout California and most likely across the United States. Bridge Housing is the name of the landlord for Kettner Crossing and soon to be Ocean View. Bridge Housing, the CEO of Bridge Housing is Ken Lombard. His personal take-home pay for the nonprofit version of Bridge Housing. Bridge Housing has for profit. They have a property management company. They have a nonprofit. For his nonprofit salary, he makes not $30,000 a year, $40,000, $50,000, $60,000. He doesn't make a half a million. He makes $1,057,000 in cash from one of his nonprofit entities, not counting the extra $45,000 that he gets in additional income. And that's only part of Ken Lombard's income. I'm not saying he's not worth it. What I'm saying is, in a unit such as Kettner Crossing, where there's approximately between 65 and 70 residents, if you take the rent for all of those residents together, all 70 old people, that's less than how much Ken Lombard makes in a year. So there's a disparity in the women's hour here. It's talking about social disparity. Yes. So I'm okay with Ken making money. That's that good man. He should make money. However, my question to Ken Lombard is, would you please come and move into this unit so that you can see exactly what's going on with the seniors here? Right now, Ken Lombard has over 10,000 units across the United States with Bridge Housing low income. He's partnered with another organization called AvaNath, A-V-A-N-A-T-H, to do the property management for all of his units across the United States. So it's impossible to talk to Ken Lombard because there's multiple levels between the low level property management, such as Jeanette Stollenwerk and her boss, Jennifer, what's her last name? I'll tell you later. And then above her are Paul Bloom and Maria Jagowski. Those people they are unwilling to talk to the residents. Absolutely 100% unwilling. So we need to have legislation that applies not only to Bridge Housing and Chelsea and the other developers that are in nonprofits to keep our seniors housed so that we can cap Tacola on these 99-year leases. Well, that's going to be long beyond when I'm gone, you're gone, our children are gone, and possibly even our grandchildren have to move into a senior housing. So let's take advantage of our legislation and have our wonderful state senators, assembly people, the county of San Diego, the city of San Diego, to be on board keeping our seniors here, because the goal is to keep the elderly, low-income seniors in a safe place to live.
1: Let's talk about what COLA is. It's a yearly increase on your Social Security. Because everything goes up every year, they allow us to get more Social Security every year. And it's on percentage of what's being produced in the United States.
0: I momentarily lost you. Would you kindly repeat with the last thing that you said? You said, let's talk about COLA.
1: Our increase in Social Security has to do with what the income raises every year in the United States. You said it's 2%. So everybody who's a senior on Social Security, they get an increase of 2%. It's the amount that they allow Social Security to increase so that people can actually afford to live on Social Security. And if they're raising it way above what you are getting an increase on, it's going to eat into those people who are living on that Social Security and renting these places, because not only are they getting increases in the rent, but their food prices have been going up. The energy prices have been going up. The gasoline prices are going up. So even if they get that that little bit of increase, it's being eaten up by other things too. So we need a more broad-based I agree. We need to cap it to COLA, but we also need to understand why. If you have that 8% increase in your rent and then everything else increases, there's going to be a lot of homeless elderly people who have sold their properties to live in these rentals because they won't be able to pay the bills to stay in these rentals.
0: Patricia, that's an excellent point. So my point is, at minimum, if there's a 2.8% in your income, it's okay to pay a little bit more rent. But your point is well taken, that that 2.8% or what it 2.3 or whatever the federal government chooses every year is additionally eaten up by the ambient expenses for the rest of the people's lives. So right now, when people's medical is being threatened, and I, for one, know that Medi-Cal has started forcing seniors to pay for drugs they never had to pay for before. This is all brand new. So their medical is increasing far beyond what the COLA increased as well. So we have additional increases in food, additional increases in medical, additional increases in transportation, additional increases across the board in everyone's life. Now, it's easy to cut back on entertainment. We're not all going out to the symphony every weekend, much as we would love to do that. We're not all going out. I haven't seen a movie in 2 years because the movie prices are beyond my ability to do that. Wireless is increasing. Phone is increasing. A lot of the people in my building can no longer afford cable television at all. So they're hoping to be able to watch old movies on YouTube because there's no longer entertainment. So we're fortunate to live in California where some of our entertainment, we can just walk outside. But on my floor, there's three different elderly people who can't walk outside. Petra is a 90-year-old Holocaust survivor. She's in a wheelchair. Entertainment is in her apartment. She can't go out unless I push her, which I've done, to go outside. She can't go to a movie. She can't go to the symphony. The loss of her income because of the increase in costs across the board means that she no longer has that avenue to stay healthy. As we all know, it's critical to interact with your social milieu in order to live a long time. People who lock themselves in their apartment, they don't live as long as people who engage socially. So one of the things about engaging socially is to be able to go out and get a $2 taco on Taco Tuesday. But if your increase in COLA is only 2.8%, Taco Tuesday's off the mark.
1: I think the other thing you were talking about with these buildings is they have social rooms, but they're locked up most of the time. So the tenants in these buildings can't really access the community rooms, which should be unlocked and open at all times to have community members to be able to congregate and have social time together.
0: Absolutely, an excellent point. And that varies from building to building. The developers have the ability to put rules in without any oversight whatsoever. So they have arbitrarily chosen to lock the, for example, Kettner Crossing up at 8 o'clock at night, which means that if our group would like to go up and watch a movie at 8 p.m., that's probably off the table. Over at Messina, they lock up their community room at 6 o'clock. That's just out. And on the weekends, that's absolutely outrageous. So the reason the developers get away with that is that the county officials who negotiated these contracts have been entirely naive and not thinking about what seniors need. They are also, the county officials, the state officials, and the city officials are insulating themselves against the residents who are trying to contact them and say, this is unfair. This is what we want. But the county, city, state, federal have set the barriers for us to talk to them to get change so high that seniors are unable to do that. So what we would like, not only with Cap to COLA, but with others, is to have a senior housing advisory council where seniors are able to step up to the plate and say, these are the problems that we have. we need to bring the developers to the table so that these problems don't go on for the next 99 years because you, County of San Diego, made a bad deal on our behalf.
1: And I think part of the problem is people look at seniors as if they're incompetent. You know, they almost baby seniors to the point that, and they think that they can't think for themselves. And you have retired professional people who are seniors, who have very articulate brains, who function on a high level. And here we've taken community money and made it into private property for the senior citizens to live in. So it should still have that community voice because that's where the money came from. It's our community money. It needs to be spent on keeping the community happy. And these people have a right to ask for what they want to ask for. They're not only paying rent for that, but their tax money probably went into developing these properties with the grants and all the funding that went into it. So it seems totally upside down that once you get in there, you become a non-entity. And I'm just going to let everybody know you're listening to Women's Radio Hour here at 89.1 FM on your dial, KNSJ, your social justice network right here in San Diego. I'm talking to Victoria Turner, and we're talking about senior citizens and their problems with housing that's being developed for them, but they don't have a right to ask for what they want.
0: Patricia, I had no idea how smart you were. I'm just, I only met you once before, and I am very impressed with your grasp of several of these issues. I'd like to address the one that you just brought up and give you compliments for articulating that so beautifully. And this is not what we are seeing in these buildings and across the board. Staff treat the residents like idiots. Staff are under the impression that the staff are all, what was One Flew Over the Cuckoo's Nest? What was the name of that nurse?
1: Oh, Nurse Cratchit.
0: Was it Nurse Cratchit?
1: Yes. I think so.
0: They act like they're Nurse Cratchit. They know better than everybody. They ghost requests across the board. They treat their intelligent residents as worse than children, as if they have dementia. And this is outrageous. Yes. This would not be acceptable in any other venue. The people in these buildings, there are some who are not all there necessarily. Nevertheless, they needed to be treated with dignity and respect. In the Bridge Housing Handbook, it says, we treat everybody with dignity and respect. That's an absolute lie. Across the board, we are not treated with either dignity nor respect. We are treated like abysmal children who are out of control.
1: Noisy, and out of
0: be
1: control.
0: Yeah. And if they had the ability to drug us, like in One Flew Over the Cuckoo's Nest, you can bet we would be absolutely drugged. They are objecting to object to the residence meetings. They have us under surveillance, and I've been in contact with the lawyers for Bridge Housing, and the lawyer, Natasha, sent me an email saying, you are under, we have surveillance cameras. Those are the language from the lawyer. We have surveillance cameras. When we've had resident meetings, the manager from downstairs came up and said, you are blocking the surveillance cameras of your resident events. Think about that for just one moment. This is our home that we pay to live in, and they're actively putting surveillance cameras that they save all the footage, and they utilize that footage to try and get rid of residents they don't like.
1: That's 1984 all over again. Big Brother is watching
0: outrageous.
1: You cannot speak out. Yeah.
0: Cannot speak out without, and there's a lot of residents who are in fear. They have no place to go. If they are evicted financially or for other made up reasons, as Bridge Housing is doing right now, they have no place to go. These people are not able to do couch surfing. They have no family. They can live on their couch. They're going to end up on the street. At least three residents in this building are seniors who came to move into this nice building, wonderful community of other residents that you like, and you have some complaints. Do you think those three residents are going to go downstairs to Jeanette in the property management building and make complaints? They're terrified.
1: Well, there's some people who are afraid of speaking out because they've just gotten out of being homeless and now they have a home. So what can these people do? Let's talk about this kind of fear people have to live in to accommodate what's going on in this housing.
0: Seniors living in affordable housing, in my experience, and I've interviewed a number of seniors at various affordable housing units, a huge number of them are afraid of being evicted. They're afraid of making waves. They're afraid of standing up for their rights. One example in this, in the Kettner housing, there was at least three different people who literally came off of the streets. One of those people at the grand opening was touted by Bridge Housing as a huge success. And in point of fact, she is a huge success. She is a grandmother. She's had a full-time job her entire life. She ended up in her car for an extraordinarily long period of time while she was working full-time, still living a normal, relatively life, trying to care for her grandchildren by visiting them at home. Bridge Housing was able, together with many social service agencies, take her off the street and put her here in the building. There, she has a number of complaints. However, she's told me she is afraid to complain. All of her in particular and the little group of people, they know that if they complain too much, Bridge Housing, as a developer and the property manager, will put their act together, and she's afraid of being evicted for having reasonable complaints. Many, many seniors are afraid of speaking up and being evicted. Now, there is a federal program that says for the housing and the low income that they cannot be evicted at the end of the first year without reasonable reasons. However, Bridge Housing is a 10,000 unit multi billion dollar organization. And what I have observed personally is that they, when Bridge Housing does not like you, they will begin making up excuses and actually creating fictional issues for individual residents so that when they want to evict them, they have created a pattern that appears to be residents who are violating rules. The reality is these are all fictional.
1: Now, is there any way these residents can fight that? Is that all secret? Is that all secret that they don't have access to, or do they have access to these files so they can talk about and argue against what there's being written about them?
0: Well, what happens is Bridge Housing hires an attorney. This is a very, very large firm here in San Diego, St. Jobs Kearney's, and they begin sending letters to the resident saying, oh, we have complaints about you for this fictional thing and this fictional thing. The residents don't know what to do. Typically, it's called a three-day comply or quit. And the residents don't know what to do. They don't have any legal recourse. They don't have any legal place to complain or get support. If you call legal aid, they say, well, this is, we're only going to help you once you receive a three-day notice, an eviction notice. But the preparation, the underlying preparation, you have zero response for. If you call up the housing commission, they say, this is independent between you guys. We don't want anything to do with that. You can't complain, you as a resident can't complain to the city, the county, the state, or the feds, because they say, oh, this is a landlord-tenant issue. We're not going to help you with that. The fact that it's an underlying series of level steps for eviction isn't something that the housing commission will deal with. So it's very unequal. It's very David versus Goliath. And right now, I know of at least 10 residents who have complained, who are now in this process of Bridge Housing creating fictional documentation to evict them.
1: Now, is very frustrating. Anything the city council or the board of supervisors can help deal with to give them a voice, or are they just pretty much left to the wind with all?
0: They're left to the wind. We have already pursued that on numerous occasions. The city council will not respond. The county officials refuse to respond. Their response is, this is a landlord-tenant issue. We have nothing to do with it. We will not We will not respond. We will not take your call. We will not contact the Bridge Housing. You're on your own. So when I tell you that tenants are in fear, they have a good reason to be in fear, because they have no recourse substantially until they're evicted, and then they end up on with the Shriver Project and they're on the streets.
1: Is there a pro bono lawyer that does real estate or that sort of tenant stuff that will help these people? So basically they have no recourse whatsoever.
0: Substantially, they have no recourse. What happens is the government officials say go to legal aid. But they say this just off the top of their head, like, oh, that's a solution. When legal aid is contacted, legal aid says, we will help you when you receive an eviction notice. We will not help you with all the underlying issues. So they will help you after it's too late. They will not help moderate up to the actual eviction. They will only help you at eviction. So when I tell you that the tenants are afraid, that the seniors are afraid to complain, it's because they ultimately are in an unequal position. They are David within a David and Goliath, and they're David without a rock. They're David with sin.
1: And they have no recourse, which makes them victims. It's like a domestic violence partnership where one person has all the power and the other has nothing, and nobody believes them. And so all they can do is suffer in silence. And if they leave, they lose out, because they lose out on all the money they invested in moving in there, and they may not have another place to move to. So it's a real abuse of power. Let's put it that way. It's
0: absolutely. Just a total abuse absolutely. Of power. And so the only way that we can fight this is through legislation in Sacramento, and to be able to get the a seat at the table. That's why we created the Senior Housing Advisory Council, because our council wants to be able to sit at the Housing Commission here in San Diego and say, this is the lived experience of the seniors that you are trying to support. Right now, nobody on the Housing Commission is a senior who's lived through this. Nobody is there to represent the vulnerable seniors who are living through this. So if
1: the other thing I understand with the city council is they have no concept what it's like to be poor. They think they know what it's like to be poor, but they don't have any idea of what it really is like to be poor. And I think they need to be educated in that before they make all of these decisions for people's lives. They need to know what people are actually living when they don't have a lot of income.
0: It's a step beyond that. It's okay that they don't have lived experience. What's not okay is that when they're choosing to represent the seniors, when there's an issue, they refuse to listen to the senior issue. They won't take any action. They won't respond with a phone call. They won't respond with a letter. They will not listen to the issue and take action. So that's wonderful that they are in a position in their lives where they haven't been poor. I'm okay with that. What I'm not okay with, let me give you an example. Let's pretend I'm walking down the street and I see somebody who's dying of water. I don't have to be thirsty myself to give them my water bottle. I'm capable of saying, oh, you're thirsty, here's the water bottle. But what's happening is city council is saying, you guys are thirsty, we don't want to hear it, we're just going to walk away. And they walk away, and the people who are saying, we're thirsty, we're thirsty, we're thirsty, the city council's going, nee, nee, nee, nee, nee, nee, nee, nee, nee, nee. And it's not just San Diego City Council. It's the county, the state, the federal. All of them have set up barriers so that the seniors cannot complain. So the public has provided public funding to the developer for the affordable housing. And when the developer falls down and doesn't do what the public intended, there is no recourse for the seniors to say the public good that was intended is not being met by the developers. They are not being held accountable by the city, the county, the state, and the federal government. What we need to do is find a way to hold the developers accountable. There's three ways that we can do that. We can do that with legislation. We can do that with public outcry, which is KNSJ, you guys, we we can do that. The third way is build into the contracts a requirement for the financial penalties to the developers for not living up to the contract. Build into the contract a way for the seniors to state what the issues are, require that the builder respond, and when the builder doesn't respond in a meaningful way, then penalize them financially.
1: Let's also talk about how they offer to have it at a certain price when they build it, and then they up the prices once it's built. So they're lying to the public about what the costs per apartment are going to be when they say, we're going to build this and it's going to be so affordable. And then even before people move in, the price of the apartments go up. Let's talk about that. Isn't that kind of shady?
0: Well, certainly it is. So what we have is the documentation of the application from Bridge Housing to the California state tax. In order to get these tremendous tax benefits, Bridge Housing is required to create an application. In that application, it's what the Bridge Housing states the apartments are going to be rented for. So we have this in writing. It's a public document. I'm happy to forward that public document to anybody. If you want a copy of that document, email me at seniorhousingadvisorycouncil@gmail.com. I'll be happy to send it to you. Again, seniorhousingadvisorycouncil@gmail. And this document shows that the proposed rents are between 10 and 20 or more percent less than what actually is printed the first year that seniors move into the building. So the quote unquote, the numbers are way understated. However, Bridge Housing still gets all the money at their end. They get the income, they receive the free grants, the excessively low loans, the land for $300 a month, but they're charging seniors more than they said that they would. Moreover, and again, going back to cap to COLA, when at the end of every year, the Bridge Housing is allowed to raise the rent. They don't have to, but they choose to raise the rent reasonably so. They can raise the rent three times more than the senior's income increases. So as we discussed earlier, cap to COLA is very important legislation that we want to talk about moving forward. To reiterate what cap to COLA is, every year, Social Security, which is what most of the income from the seniors in this building is, increases a small percentage on the federal. Right now, if your rent has increased, for example, if your income from Social Security increases 2.3%, Bridge Housing can increase your rent as much as 10%. I maxed out at 10% this year, maximum of 8.2%, which means that your rent could increase three times more than your income can increase. So we need legislation to minimize that, because the naivety of the city, county, state, and federal was to create the contract that allows the developer to increase the rent every year three times more than the seniors can pay. That means how many people, eventually everybody's going to be evicted, because when your rent increases three times more than your income, you can't stay. That's how the math works. Everybody's going to be evicted because of the naivete of the original county city who created that contract. So our senior council wants to seat at the table for the creation of any further contracts, so that we can explain to the county why in the contract it should cap to COLA. We need state legislation that says cap to COLA. Cap rent increases in senior affordable buildings to the same amount as the cost of living increase every year.
1: And another thing they do in Europe that I'm thinking about when you're talking about this is, when you have a job, you have half of a board that's the people that own the business and half of a board the people that are workers. So we should have that kind of board for the senior houses, where you have a board that's representing the company, but the same amount is represented by senior citizens who are living in the buildings. And that's a way to arbitrate all of these difficulties, is by having them give an equal share voice in what's happening in all of these buildings. And that would be a very equitable solution, but to get it to happen is the next difficult step.
0: Well, when we established a residence council, what we found is that the landlords, the developers, just ghost us. They are saying, you can meet all you want. We don't have to do anything. There is no requirement for response. There is no penalty for not responding. There is no penalty to the developer for violating the original contract. There is no penalty to the developer for not responding to the residents whatsoever. All the developer has to do is accept the income coming in, and they can minimize their expenses going out, and there's no negative to the developer. And again, this is the naivety of the County of San Diego, the city, the state, and the feds for not correctly creating a contract that negatively penalizes the developer. I'm all about saying, yes, the developer should try, this is how our system works, to try and maximize their income. What's not okay is when they violate the contract and they have no negative consequences for violating the contract, when they have no negative consequences for not participating in the public good. So my question is, what do we have to do to create legislation so that seniors can stay in their home, cap to COLA, seniors can have a place at the table to create a contract so that developers have a negative financial consequence that's big enough, a significant negative consequence that's big enough so they don't violate the contract, big enough so that they provide for the seniors. Right now, that does not exist. We need to get on the committees that create these contracts so that we can be assured that there are negative consequences of a huge, huge enough footprint that the developers will say, you know what, it's less expensive for us to do the right thing than to do the wrong thing. So
1: the next question would be, does this happen in any other kind of housing, or are the seniors being singled out for this kind of abuse? Is it happening in all the other rentals? Are there rentals happening all over the city where this kind of abuse is happening? That's one thing we need to find out, because maybe we can gather all the renters, because we're all renting, right, into a big group. And whether it's senior housing or regular housing, if they're abusing the renters, then that needs to be something that needs to be solved and taken care of.
0: Well, that's why San Diego United Committees Communities was created by Margaret Verissimo. I love Margaret. She's created a grassroots organization that connects disparate community groups. So for example, in Encanto is a wonderful community group that's fighting about the radio towers on a soccer field. Now, that's not my particular issue, but I'm supporting that issue. In Margaret, San Diego United Communities, of which Shack belongs and the senior housing belongs, there is the Pacific Towers that are going up. There is Midway Sinking, which is, again, not my personal issue, but I'm supporting it through San Diego United Communities so that all of us residents can say, I'm supporting this, you are supporting me, let's get together and make a difference as all residents, because we're being failed right now by the people who are in our government agencies. However they got there, and for whatever reason they're failing us, we see failures over and over again. This is a huge uprising throughout all the residents in San Diego County, which is why you see pockets of neighborhoods rising up, and Margaret is connecting them all on a large platform so that we can all support each other's issues and not be ghosted by the prevailing government agencies. The government agencies are brilliant at not responding. They're brilliant at saying, oh, we are hearing you, and then not doing anything. They say they're hearing you and they do not respond. I have to say, I love Tara Lawson the chair of the County of Supervisors. She helped me establish the San Diego Food Bank Distribution for Seniors right in Little Italy. However, on the Captacola, her staff are failing to respond to dozens of phone calls, dozens of emails. They're ghosting us. They completely fail to respond. They have no negative consequences for not responding to a legitimate resident issue. She is responsible for getting the land on Kettner and Ocean View, the excess community land for senior housing. That's wonderful. However, the second part of that is, right now on the Captacola issue, her staff has dropped the ball. They are flat out refusing to respond. They're ghosting her her constituents, and the constituents have no way to have them back on board. And I'll tell you, it's specifically the people. Yeah, Max is one of the name of one of the guys on the housing committee. And we have specifically contacted him multiple times. He refuses to respond. Very frustrating.
1: And let everybody know you're listening to Women's Radio Hour here at KNSJ 89.1 FM on your dial, your social justice network right here. I have Ms. Turner on, and we're talking about seniors and senior housing and not following the letter of the law when it comes to proposals for buildings. A lot of funny business behind the scenes. And a lot of dignitaries not caring. Once the building's built, it's like, we don't want to think about it. We don't want to know about it. It doesn't exist anymore in our life. And that's where it's really important, because for people to stay in the housing, their needs have to be addressed. We talked about there being no hot water. We talked about there being no, especially this one building up, the Kettner building, is that the correct name of it, where they can't get gurneys in and out the door because of the way.
0: No, that's Messina. That's the Messina Senior Building in Claremont.
1: Okay. Yes.
0: And that's where San Diego United Communities stepped up to the plate. They grew up, people from all over San Diego County showed up at the front door of Messina in a major protest that was covered by the media, and magically Chelsea, who was the landlord developer, said, who had completely ghosted the entire residents association, refused to respond to phone calls, emails, etc. And magically, when dozens and dozens and dozens of people and media showed up, within 1 week, the hot water was solved. Speed bumps started going in. Responses were to everything that had been totally ghosted magically showed up.
1: Are you talking about the handicap parking was doubled?
0: The handicap parking was increased. The ADA, American Disabilities Association, violation on the front door so that gurneys couldn't get in and out for emergency. That was resolved within 1 week. That hadn't been resolved within a year. The increase in the rent that was in violation of state law, that was magically resolved in 1 week because San Diego United Communities said, this is not right for our seniors. We're going to go over there and help. Now, the people in Canto, they're wonderful people. They had no reason to show up to Claremont for this old people's building, and they did. So when Encanto calls, I'm the first one to show up for them. When Midway Sinking is going to call me, I'm going to show up for them. So if you have an issue going on as a resident in your neighborhood, maybe a too many ADUs, etc., I suggest you send an email and join SanDiegoUnitedCommunities.com. And when they ask you to help, you make the phone call, you show up to protest. When you have an issue, send them an email and say, this is our issue, we'd like your help. When the San Diego residents stick together, difference is made. So if you know seniors in an affordable housing, have them contact SHAC. We're hoping that people aren't living in Shack, but that's the name of our organization, Senior Housing Advisory Council at gmail.com. 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Send me an email. Send all of us an email. Send San Diego United Communities an email, and we will help. Join the fight. Sometimes all you have to do is make a phone call. Sometimes it's nice if you could show up, and magically you can make a difference. So when the legislation is coming up in September to do Captacola, I would like all of you people to say, yeah, you know what? We want to keep our seniors that we paid money for to put in these buildings. We want to keep them housed. We want to keep their rent at a reasonable amount so we don't find all these old people on our street. Nobody wants to trip over an old person on the sidewalk, right?
1: So is that something, do you think, if people started protesting at Perry's office, about the fact that, you know, the seniors aren't being listened to. Do you think that would change what's going on in that area?
0: I think the right way to pursue it is to start with the existing legislation. And if we can't get legislation, then protests are in order. There are
1: city legislations or county legislation or state you're looking at?
0: I'd like to do all of them. We are currently speaking to the County of San Diego, as well as the state of California. The County of San Diego will be about the dozen plus senior buildings here in San Diego for the senior affordable buildings. And the state, obviously, will be talking about the across the state. So the larger you go, the longer it takes, obviously. But if we can get it local to the city of San Diego, local to the county of San Diego, and then to the state of California, it's just like how all laws work. If we start with one tiny baby step, everybody else says, oh gosh, that's a good idea. We're going to steal your language and create our own legislation so that we look good because you guys already started this for us. So every baby step counts. When we approach our government agencies and if they fail us, well, now the next step is massive publicity and street protests and getting people voted out of office. But first, I think it's appropriate to work within the existing confines.
1: You need to have people visiting the legislature's offices with petitions saying, this is what we've gathered. We've gathered these signatures. This is what we want to address. And this is how we need to change it. And handing that in, I've done that about fracking and other issues in the state. And it's really important sometimes to have those petitions and to have those issues handed over so that they see there is a support for it. Whether or not you're protesting the office, you need to show that there is a need for it.
0: Absolutely. And I always use the word voters when I show up. Every time I show up to a government office, I say, I'm representing X number of people who voted for you. And I'm checking and seeing that you're going back into office coming up. When are you up for re-election? Because I'm representing the voters who are going to choose whether you're re-elected or not, whether they're going to vote for the opposing parties or not. So it behooves them to respond to the residents who voted for them to start with that they're representing immediately. And they fail to respond. And people are very, very passionate. In general, voters are one or two issue voters. They believe in ABC. If you correctly represent me on issue ABC, I will vote for you. That's how politics works.
1: Well, I find a lot of voters get caught up on single issues, and then they won't vote for somebody because of a single issue. I cannot find a single politician that believes 100% the way I believe. So I go on percentages. If I can get 75%, 85%, 90% in compliance and what I'm looking for in a legislator, then I'll vote for them. But you're not going to find somebody who's 100% what you want. There's no such thing. That's a big fantasy. And not voting just because you can't find somebody that's 100% what you want. There aren't politicians like that. So
0: this is a reasonable strategy, I think. Yeah, you know, get involved. And the nice thing about voting and contacting the politicians, for example, when my residents contact the county does not tell Bridge Housing which residents have contacted them. So what my residents need to understand is if you're in fear of complaining directly to your landlord, which is very, very reasonable fear because the landlord has already shown that they're going to create the circumstances to evict you if you complain. If you complain to the county just says, we have had a number of residents from your property complaining and we are concerned. So that avenue has some value to it in even if the representative for your unit doesn't mirror everything that you feel. It's a valuable resource to make the complaint directly to your government agent if they will, in fact, respond. Again, the Housing Department of Tara Lawson has not responded to us, any of our complaints. That's a huge issue. So at some point, when I see Tara in person, I'm going to say, Tara, you and Jamie Foxx are in charge of your staff. Can you explain to me why your staff is refusing to respond to the residents who have a legitimate issue?
1: And
0: that's going to be a hard conversation.
1: Is there anybody above her in county Or is she the pinnacle of county?
0: She's the chairwoman of the Board of Supervisors, and she represents this area. There are six or more representatives on the county. Each of them has a different one.
1: But so, I'm just seeing, if you go up the tree, the next step would be to go to the state.
0: Nope,
1: isn't there a state that oversees what the counties does? Is there somebody that... No,
0: that's a different issue. That's a different jurisdiction. It's appropriate to go to the state who has a different jurisdictional issue. And we are going to the state for legislation, mm-hmm. but for individual county issues, you have to stay within the county jurisdiction. For state issues, there's a different jurisdictional issue.
1: Threatening to vote them out is the best option you've got to get compliance, is to really push them in the direction you want. Or coming up with a better candidate.
0: That's the ultimate threat. First, we want to say to them that let's, and this is what we've done already. So we approached our state senator and our state assemblywoman and said, here's the Captacola issue. Would you consider reviewing this for upcoming legislation? And they said yes. So if we're able to work within the existing process, that's optimal. If that fails and they refuse to listen, as Tara's office is refusing to listen right now, hopefully they'll hear this radio broadcast and they'll say, gosh, we're getting negative publicity. Maybe we should rethink how we're acting.
1: Somebody needs to clue them in that people are not happy.
0: Yeah.
1: Because we had Steve Whitburn in our neighborhood who was pro the parking fees. And when he realized the entire neighborhood was against the parking fees, he switched sides because he wasn't dumb enough to go after a dead issue, even though he knew he wasn't going to be the deciding vote. He, you know, is basically a bit of a coward that way, but he went along with what we wanted because there were enough of us yelling at him saying, why are you doing this?
0: That's the value of joining an organization. One person, it's difficult to make that level of a difference, but when you join an organization and you're in your direct community, and then your organization joins a group like San Diego United Communities across all of San Diego, and now you're speaking for 5,000, 10,000, 20,000 people. No senator or Councilman Whitburn is cowed. You have 20,000 people yelling at you and shutting down your email, shutting down your phone. You can't walk down the street without protest from 20,000 people. Then they respond. So again, the value of KNSC, this media station, is to encourage people to join a local group to leverage your voice. Your voice is important. When you join your voice together, it's like a wave. Your voice is a single wave. You get more waves, you get a tsunami. When a tsunami hits you in the face, you have to respond or swim or drown. So it typically, in terms of self-preservation, no government official wants to drown from a tsunami of 20,000 people complaining. And the perfect example is parking in Balboa Park. This is an issue that united almost the entirety of San Diego. They all got together and said, yep, you are very powerful, Mr. Mayor, but we've had enough.
1: Yeah.
0: It took a couple of months and everybody on the council caved. The mayor caved, the entire council caved, the entire staff caved, because all of San Diego was united on this ridiculous parking in San Diego. So if it takes all of San Diego to start stomping on toes, we're happy to do that. So since my issue is Captacola, I'm asking everybody to say, when I give you the phone call, please join, send me an email, and I promise not to spam you, to send an email to Senior Housing Advisory Council. And when it comes time to contact the county, the city, the state with a phone call or an email, all you have to do is send something out and say, we support Captacola. When 20,000 emails arrive, a difference is made. So
1: Okay. Don't
0: think that your voice is not strong enough. It is.
1: We've got about 2.5 minutes. Is there anything we forgot to talk about you think's really important, or anything you want to reiterate that you think is really important? I know you feel strongly everybody should be voting in November. I agree. Everybody should vote. That's our way of voicing in community. But what would you like to add to that?
0: I would like to reiterate the statement that I just made. Please get your pen out and write this down. two email addresses. The first one is Senior Housing Advisory Council at gmail.com. If you're a senior and you're in or you know a senior in senior housing, please have them send us an email. We're going to send out a survey so all of the seniors can respond with what their issues and lived experiences are. That's super important. We want to hear from you. We want to take your responses to the city, county, state, and feds, your responses about your lived experiences, and give you the voice that you might be too afraid to. And we're willing to stand in front and let you be anonymous behind us. Send us an email so that we can do that. Next, go to the San Diego United Communities website. Spell it all out. San Diego United, just like the plane, United. communities.com, and look at everything that they're doing on there. Our organization SHAC, S-H-A-C, remember SHAC as in old house falling down, is part of San Diego United Communities because we want to support them in the way that they're supporting our seniors. So you can make a difference. Let's pretend that for whatever esoteric reason that I don't agree with, that you don't want to vote. You can still make a difference by supporting San Diego United Communities. You're seeing them on the news. You're seeing them on Nextdoor. You can help by copying, pasting what they put on Nextdoor. You can help by liking and reposting to get the word out to everybody. These are little things that everybody can easily do. Take 2 seconds, 3 seconds. Support our community. San Diego is, I've been around the world personally dozens of times. I would not live anywhere else. I love San Diego. I want to support San Diego. I want to stay in San Diego, and I want to support you. I want to support Patricia Law. I want to support everybody in this building and my street. Please contact us if you can.
1: Thank you so much for coming on and sharing this important information with us. Otherwise, we wouldn't know what's going on. So thank you. Now everybody's aware of it. Let's see if we can make some changes in the future and get rid of these problems that we have for the seniors and the unfairness that's going on with the housing. Thank you and goodbye.
0: Thank you, Patricia.
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5: Robin Anderson, the author of The Complicit Lens, documents how the Western media in the United States and Europe amplifies Israeli lies about the genocide in Gaza and discredits the reporting by our Palestinian colleagues, especially in Gaza. This complicity includes repeating Israeli fabrications that routinely blame Palestinian resistance groups for attacks on their own hospitals, schools, and universities. It includes allowing Israel to smear Palestinian journalists as members of Hamas. It includes giving credibility to Israeli fabrications about beheaded babies, babies cooking ovens, secret command tunnels under Palestinian hospitals and schools, Palestinian journalists who direct rocket attacks on Israel, and the supposed widespread sexual assault against Israelis by Palestinians on October 7th. The question is why? Why does the commercial press give such prominence to Israeli lies, when it often knows, and I speak as a former New York Times reporter, covered the Middle East, that they are lies? The simple answer is access and careerism. There is a cost, sometimes the cost of your job, if you repeatedly question the Israeli narrative and earn the enmity of the powerful Israel lobby. If a reporter exposes Israeli lies, he or she swiftly finds requests for briefings and interviews with Israeli and even U.S. officials rebuffed. These kinds of reporters are not invited by press officers to participate in visits to Israeli military units or background briefings. They and their news organizations are viciously attacked, and those who run media organizations, who too often prize this access above the truth, view these renegade reporters as management headaches, often terminating their assignment and sometimes their employment. The slander used by Israel to discredit my Palestinian colleagues claiming they are members of Hamas is sadly familiar. Many Palestinian reporters I know in Gaza are in fact quite critical of Hamas. But even if they have ties with Hamas, so what? Israel's attempt to justify targeting journalists from the Hamas-run Al-Aqsa Media Network is also a violation of Article 79 of the Geneva Convention. In every war I covered, I was attacked as supporting or belonging to whatever group the government, including the U.S. government, was seeking to crush. The Media Network is also a violation of Article 79 of the Geneva Convention. In every war I covered, I was attacked as supporting or belonging to whatever group the government, including the U.S. government, was

0: credibility by the Western press violates a fundamental tenet of journalism, the duty to transmit the truth to the viewer or reader. It legitimizes mass slaughter. It refuses to hold Israel to account. It betrays Palestinian journalists, those reporting and being killed in Gaza. And it exposes the bankruptcy of Western journalists, whose primary attributes are often careerism and cowardice. Joining me to discuss the complicity of the Western press in this genocide is media scholar Robin Anderson. Robin, the author of The Complicit Lens, is a professor emerita of media studies at Fordham University and award-winning author of a dozen single and co-authored books. She edits the Routledge Focus Book series on media and humanitarian action, serves as a project censor judge, and contributes to the annual State of the Free Press. You put it all together in the book, it's a pretty damning case. Israel damns itself. But early in the book, you make the argument, and I think correctly, that nothing that is happening at the moment can be understood without historical context. Israel works very hard to make the starting date of this October 7th, and I think you correctly point out that by doing that, you essentially make it impossible for us to understand what's happening. So can you address that point to begin with?
1: Sure. It's a standard media frame to start any conflict at the moment that, you know, the aggressors want to start it. And so when Israel started the narrative and the press without any pushback whatsoever, just kept saying that every time Israel dropped a 2,000-pound bomb on a refugee camp or a tent or a building, killing numerous Palestinians in Gaza, they would say, this is in retaliation for the October 7th attacks by Hamas that killed 1,200 Israelis, mostly civilians. It was like a mantra. And they could say that because of this media frame where all of the historical reporting, all of the reporting at all about Israel and Palestine was condensed into this narrative that began on October 7th. And by beginning on October 7th, then everything that Israel does is retaliatory. It is in defense. It's a security discourse, and in that way justified. What that frame leaves out, as you well know, Chris, is this history of build up and aggression on the part of Israel in Palestine. That, as Rashid Halidi has pointed out, is the 100-year war on Palestine. Just in the 2010s, if you recall the. Some of us may recall the Great March of Return, which lasted for a month, and not one Israeli soldier was killed because it was a peaceful, nonviolent protest at the wall that divides Gaza and Israel. And they were simply demanding the right to return to their homelands. Israeli snipers on top of that wall shot into them, aiming mostly at their legs. We know now that the Israeli soldiers love to do target practice on Palestinians. They shot into their legs and their knees. 124 children had to have prosthetics. They injured 33,000. They killed about 300 over the course of that time. So much so that Amnesty International and Human Rights Watch appealed to the ICC to look into war crimes because it was, again, of course, disproportionate violence. They were in no way threatened by peaceful Palestinians. And by the way, this wasn't organized by Hamas. This was organized by civil society groups inside Gaza and their international allies. So those things are completely forgotten. We know in media studies that a conflict never simply starts, right? It has a long genesis of conflict that leads up to this one moment. And of

0: course, the other added benefit to that narrative, that falsified narrative, is that since there is no reason whatsoever for Hamas to attack the poor, innocent Israel, they have to simply be terrorist, warmongering, the hypersexualized Oriental spoken about by Edward Said, all of the stereotypes, all of the demonization and dehumanization then is brought to bear on what many consider a resistance fighting group. That's all I'll say. Thanks.
1: Well, I was there for the founding of Hamas. I knew Abdulaziz Rantisi, one of the co-founders of Hamas, along with Sheikh Yassin, and they were very clear that there was a national resistance group, which certainly was birthed out of the Muslim Brotherhood, but that they welcomed Christians, non-Muslim Palestinians. That is how they defined themselves. October 7th wasn't enough. Certainly atrocities were committed against Israeli civilians. No one is disputing that. But that wasn't enough for the Israelis. They had to ramp up the narrative. I want you to deal with this, with the claims that there were widespread sexual assaults, number one. And number two, and this was really reported by the Israeli press, there were significant numbers of Israeli citizens who were killed by the IDF, which just fired blindly, used attack helicopters and tanks, blowing up houses in kibbutzes where Hamas fighters were holding Israeli hostages or families. They would just obliterate the whole house, firing on any car that was traveling back into Gaza, many of which, of course, probably had Israeli citizens, attacking Erez, which is the border crossing between Israel and Gaza, just blowing up the whole center with Israeli soldiers that were being held captive by Hamas fighters inside. October 7th had to be even more, or at least the Israeli narrative had to paint October 7th as being, far more brutal, far more savage than it actually was. And the Western media, unfortunately, including my old employer, the New York Times, danced to that tune and amplified those lies. And I think even to this day, the New York Times has not retracted its appalling story. I think it was called Screams Without Words or something, which was essentially reduced to being based on one source that the whole family recanted and said the woman wasn't raped, etc. But let's talk about that moment.
0: Right. The British filmmaker Richard Sanders, who did a couple of documentaries, has done a few documentaries for Al Jazeera. One is October 7th, and he looked at oodles of footage, from the helmets of the fighters, and they really surveyed it. And he has a layout of how Hamas went in, and of course they didn't. Initially, they didn't have any pushback from the Israelis. And you know what Richard Sanders points out is that Hamas had been posting on social media that they were practicing with the balloons, that they were basically gearing up to go into Israel. Now, for some reason, the Israelis weren't prepared. Even though they were prepared with their Hasbara, their propaganda, right away. And so you have Netanyahu calling up then President Joe Biden, telling him, "Oh, it was horrible. It was like the Holocaust. They tied up a bunch of infants and they burned them alive. It was terrible. They chopped off their heads." This is the kind of atrocity propaganda you were pointing out, Chris. This atrocity propaganda, this very same kind of thing where it hits you in the gut and it makes you so angry that you want to do something that you say, "Go ahead, do whatever you want." Because these people are beyond the human community. They are inhuman as they followed up with that very dialogue, the Israeli spokespeople. So they had to do that to make the violence so horrifying that it would justify whatever Israel was about to do. Atrocity propaganda, as I mentioned, goes back to World War I, where we have the Germans' babies bouncing off bayonets. It goes, follows through historically to justify any war. And then, of course, at the first Gulf War, where we had the Kuwaiti member of the royal family testify before Congress that 300 babies had been thrown out of their incubators on the floor of the border of Kuwait and Iraq. So this is a border town, Chris. This is out in rural area. So just think about how many babies there could be, premature babies, in incubators. Certainly not anywhere near 300. So right off, when we think about these in retrospect, we said, wow, how could the media have perpetuated this kind of atrocity propaganda? Also, given, if you think about the legacy media, the establishment media in America, they're supposed to have their very best journalists on a story, right? In the New York Times, how much money does it have? How many employees? 7% of American journalists are employed by the New York Times. They're supposed to have seasoned journalists who can recognize atrocity propaganda. Instead, many outlets in the U.S. repeated the 40 beheaded baby story, and also across Britain and the Western world. And as you point out, you know from the beginning, and I heard you on an interview, very early on, you said, my experience with the Israelis is that they lie some more. They never pushed back on, the U.S. media never pushed back on the constant lies that were being told by the Israelis. And that's another way in which they completely abandoned their journalistic mission. But just to wrap up, what Richard Sanders says, isn't it interesting that, yes, Hamas committed war crimes that day, and it's there, you can't kill civilians, and Hamas killed civilians, and they took hostages, which is also against international law. But what they did that day will never be known, probably, because also, as you point out, even though Israeli media itself aired the testimony of one Israeli woman, for example, who had been held hostage, Yasmin Borat, who told about how, as you just narrated, the Israelis came to Kibbutz Be'eri and opened fire on everyone, killing, she said she was with about 12 hostages. So they killed all of them. She was the only one left. You have military guns. And then by December 2023, you have a very well-documented, based on investigations by Haaretz, that the military, in fact, called in the Hannibal Directive, which is a military procedure dictated by the IDF that if there are hostages, if it's in a hostage situation, you kill all of the hostages because Israel doesn't want to negotiate with the hostages. So you kill the Israelis, and we'll never know. So every time the media repeated the mantra, 1,200 Israeli civilians killed, mostly civilians. That's a lie, a pure lie. And U.S. media must have known, because certainly they can read Haaretz because it's in English, and they should have translators who heard the other testimony on some of the Hebrew language outlets in Israel. And then one more thing, Chris. Right within the first month, the Israeli insurance agency published the names and demographic details of the people killed that day. There was exactly one baby under 2 years old who was shot. So there was no 40 beheaded babies. There was no infants rounded up and burned. And President Biden lied over and over through November that he had seen pictures of beheaded babies. So instead of challenging a foreign military our government and our press amplified their lies.
1: Let's talk about the way Israel essentially paints every civilian, including children, as members of Hamas in a way to justify the genocide, and the role the press plays in facilitating that mischaracterization.
0: Well, one of the ways they habitually do that is simply by the dehumanization of Palestinians that has happened for years. And we just look at the language. You know, I think the New York Times and as we know, in the spring of 2024, when The Intercept published the leaks that journalists and staff at the CNN and journalists at staff and the New York Times released to them, that in fact they had been being told what they could say and what they could not say. And what they could not say was massacres, especially for Palestinians. And they were told not to even report Palestinian deaths in any kind of emotional terms, because they didn't want Hamas using their outlets for propaganda. And so the Palestinians were reported with body counts. One time the New York Times reported Israeli, a content analysis showed that the New York Times reported used the word massacre 50 times for Israeli people killed by Hamas, and one time for a Palestinian killed. And keep in mind, Chris, within the first 25 days, 5,000 Palestinians had been killed. So this content analysis of the early coverage, very telling, very damning on the side of the press. And so with the dehumanization and the body counts, then they added the Hamas-led Gaza Health Ministry reported, right, for further discrediting. A body count is not a person. It is a body. By that time, the person is dead. Oftentimes, the Israelis, and then all of these heartfelt reporting we had on the hostages that were still being held, they were, if you look at the difference in coverage, the Israelis were presented in their whole humanity, often pictures of them, videos of them, their works, their place within their culture, their society, their professionalism. And the Palestinians are dead bodies, and that's it. And when they were on the air, professors, lawyers, aid organizations, anybody who was on the air was, as I quote, a writer, a Palestinian writer in the book, they were asked to sing for their airtime. They were bullied. They were shouted down. We remember then, right? Do you support Hamas? Do you think Israel has a right to exist? And that's what they got. That's what Ta-Nehisi Coates got, you know, a year later. So, It's the thoroughgoing dehumanization. Of course, when you dehumanized Hamas, that they were terrorists, they were animals. Then Hamas it filters down where we lose civilians, and then everyone becomes Hamas. And Israelis have actually said that everyone in Gaza is a terrorist. There are no innocents. There are no children. And here's what I think is very ironic: at the one time they keep lying, they're not doing this. To this day, they are now saying that the starving of the Palestinians, as they continue to do it as we speak, it's a hoax, right? Meanwhile, they are all over media, which we don't see in our media, all over saying there's no innocence in Gaza. Israelis in ministries and officials are saying, we think every person in Gaza should be dead. We want them out. The settlers want Gaza. All of that saying, which is admitting at the same time that they are committing war crimes, while the media is doing everything to downplay the war crimes that they are committing.
1: I want to talk about how Israel will plant this narrative repeatedly that Palestinians are responsible for the attacks against them. We saw this with Israel's attacks against schools, hospitals, infrastructure, bakeries. I mean, they were even bombing wells, desalination plants, power plants, and the bombing would be reported, and then the Western press would dutifully report the Israeli narrative that it was an errant rocket, or the famous press dog and pony show they did in the, I think it was in the basement of, was it Shifa Hospital, where he pointed to a list of workers who, I think it was a timetable for workers, and said it was a Hamas terrorist, and because it was all in Arabic, the press, you know, did not, couldn't read it. But they're just shameless about blaming the Palestinians for their own suffering.
0: Over and over again, the flower massacre that took place in early spring, well, no, February 2024. Think about it, as the Palestinians were already hungry. They were on the verge of starvation then. That's how much the Israelis control what happens in Gaza. They've controlled the amount of calories Gazans can have since the early 2000s. That's how, you know, as many of the human rights people have said, they will be studying food security by this, using Gaza as an example for years to come, and how that can happen. They were starving already by weaponization of food by Israel, even in the spring of 2024. And the Israelis shot at the hungry Palestinians who came to the aid trucks to collect flour. And what did the Israelis say that was repeated widely over the course of this 24-hour period where they had killed over 100 Palestinians and directly shooting at them? Well, the first one was that the soldiers were scared because the Palestinians came to the truck. Then they trampled themselves, right? They stampeded, and there was lawlessness. So lawlessness has been the thing that has justified the starvation and hidden Israel's blocking of aid ever since that moment. All through this time, it's been lawlessness. Lawlessness blames the people who are being starved, just that. And it's an old saw. It's a trope. It's a media trope. And so that you don't have to identify who's doing it, what's the cause, why are people hungry? No, it's chaos and lawlessness. They called it a food-related death, an aid-related death. Whereas this wonderful journalist that I followed for 10 months before he was assassinated by Israel, Ismail Al-Guld. Ismail Al-Guld, in that instance, writing for Al Jazeera, went to the hospital and found the bodies that were a result of this flower massacre that Israelis had shot Palestinians collecting aid, and said that they had no evidence of trampling, and it wasn't a stampede, and instead they had the bullets from Israeli rifle fire to show that's what killed them. So evidence, and over and over again, the Palestinians were constantly blamed for what they were doing. And the Al-Shifa Hospital example gives us another view of this. Before that Israel attacked a hospital in an absolutely unprecedented attack on a medical facility in modern history. No one has done that before. They built up with this propaganda with a slick 3D video showing, you know, a Hamas pentagon, three layers deep below the hospital, all out of the Israeli imagination of, it looked like, as someone wrote, a James Bond lair, if nothing else. It was completely fabricated. And they built up to that. And then when they went in, they told the media that the media is totally And here's the thing. On the other side, the media is actually showing the doctors in Al Shifa Hospital. And the doctors are saying, we have asked international teams to come in and prove that there aren't Hamas functioning out of this hospital. They're asking for sanctuary. They say, we are surrounded. We are just about ready to be attacked. Israel comes into this hospital, kills doctors, nurses, patients, and basically bombs and destroys the hospital. The media then follow up with this outrageous claim where, yes, hospitals are protected under international law unless the enemy has gotten into the hospital. They repeated that over and over again. This is the first time that the major hospital was taken out in November 2023, Al-Shifa. And it was an absolute lie. Hospitals, even if they were treating Hamas patients, which they weren't, they were full of civilians, even if they had a Pentagon in that hospital, which they didn't, not one thing, not one piece of evidence was shown afterwards, even if they had all those things, the aggressors are still obliged under international law to protect the doctors, the patients, the medical staff, and the medical facility. The way they got rid of that they got away with that first one, and the press bought it. And by the way, Biden also confirmed, oh yes, we've got intelligence. Our own intelligence has also shown that Hamas is using that hospital. They never told you who they were. They never gave any names. They never showed any evidence of an investigation. And so Biden's blood is all over the hands there too of the attack. And that was the first one, and over the course of the genocide, and they are still attacking the medical, what's left of the medical facilities in Gaza. And they completely wiped out the entire healthcare system in Gaza, which is again just unprecedented genocide in the modern era.
1: I want to talk about another aspect of how they control the press. First, of course, they have prohibited foreign journalists from entering Gaza. The very few times that any foreign reporters have entered Gaza, they have done so in organized groups organized by the Israeli military. And those reporters, I know because I used to do it, are handpicked by the Israeli military. Because they will be obsequious to whatever it is they're fed or told. That's number one. Number two, they have killed over 270 Palestinian journalists. I've covered a lot of war, but that number is far beyond any number that I experienced in the wars in Central America or in Yugoslavia or anywhere else. I mean, frankly, I think it calls for a complete boycott of Israel, given the number of journalists that they have slaughtered. And then at the same time, Israel has created mechanisms, which you document in the book, by which they actually filter the reports that are disseminated by international news organizations such as CNN. And as you point out, anything that appeared on CNN had to be fed through the Jerusalem Bureau, which meant that it was vetted by Israeli censors because, having worked in Israel, nothing goes out unless it's approved by the censor.
0: Absolutely. They didn't tell the American people, their readers, their audiences, that in fact they didn't have access, that Israel had blocked all Western media out of the enclave. And of course, before that, as we know, journalists and mainstream media have always measured their ability to cover a war by being with the soldiers in the field, in the theater of operations, right? That's a standard wish that journalists, that's their wish list. They want to record what's happened. And that's how in the war on terror, what they did is those first, as you're talking about, those special journalists that are chosen and vetted, They were embedded with the troops that went into Iraq during the invasion of Iraq in 2003. They turned that war basically into a reality show. It was, you know, I've written a lot about that war, and that was the first time they embedded journalists. And they had worked up to that to make sure that they could control the media. This is the U.S. military, you know, part of their PSYOP strategies. And when they went into Israel, on the occasions that they did, and they were there for Al Shifa afterwards, yes, they vetted their copy, and everything that they printed went through Israeli censors. I think that this was also dependent on us not knowing that they had blocked Western journalists. But another thing is, and you know, I've had a lot of people ask me, why, what is it, these are their colleagues. These are journalists on the ground. They not only worked for Al Jazeera. Yes, a lot of them, you know, were just working with their cell phones and posting. But these were Arab language outlets. You know, a lot of very legitimate outlets were global outlets. And even the AP and the wire services were using the photographs and, you know, the testimonials taken on the ground in Gaza. But they wouldn't tell anybody. They very rarely reported anything. Early on, the Washington Post did do, at least they showed the journalists, some of the journalists who had been killed, with their photographs and their hopes and desires and why they were a journalist. It was like one of the only things that was out there early on. But they never said that Israeli targeted them or killed them. And they even did Hamza al-Dub, you know, the son of the Gaza bureau chief, the Al Jazeera bureau chief in Gaza, his son. They killed him, direct strike, and they called him a terrorist. And that was how they labeled, as they killed more and more journalists, they increasingly labeled them terrorists. But you know, you're talking about a heat-seeking missile that a car is moving at high velocity, and it's found by a heat seek. That is a direct assassination, and that's what they were doing toward the end. Then they were also just taking out hospitals when they could also take out four journalists one was in the hospital and being treated from the first attack by Israel. They killed their families. They directly targeted the houses of their families, while al-Dub's family was also just massacred before they killed his son. So we're talking about, as you point out, this is the slaughter of journalists like we've never seen. You know, we have organizations, Committee to Protect Journalists, Reporters Without Borders, all of these, Palestinian, in this case, Journalism Syndicate, recording this stuff, telling the FCC, trying to tell the word, and silence. This is probably one of the most horrible things that the journalists who are being killed, you know, noted. And they said, our colleagues in America are just completely ignoring our deaths. And we're their colleagues, because they didn't see them as colleagues. They saw them as Palestinians, who weren't worthy of the title. And also, if they had told them that, they understand that their reporting simply repeats Israeli talking points, and it's standardized. And they will show you some of the brutality, but it's never about Israel. It's always, oh, this is the consequence of the Israeli-Hamas war. This is not a war. Hamas wasn't an army. We know full well it wasn't a war. And still to this day, they won't say it's a genocide, although everybody in the globe now knows that it's a genocide. And even the American public knows it's a genocide. But somehow the New York Times just can't bring itself to use the word genocide. That's the standard frame. And they know if they start to talk about the Palestinian journalists, they will put them to shame. And they will have to talk about their reporting. And to my mind, that's also a significant reason that they never reported on the deaths of Palestinian journalists.
1: Well, they only, if they did report on the deaths, they gave the Israeli line. I mean, headlines like Israeli targets Hamas cameras, one of my favorites. I think this was the Reuters team where they killed all of these people. And they'll kill them in double tap, what they call double tap strikes, where they'll shoot journalists. Journalists often set up their tents in the around hospitals because they needed generators and power and everything else. But they would target the journalists, and then moments later, when people came to their aid, if they'd been wounded, they would hit them again. This was repeatedly done to journalists, and the Israeli characterization of those journalists who were killed were picked up in the headlines of all of the major media outlets.
0: Yeah, I remember the reporting on the direct hit of Ismail al-Ghul and his colleague Rafael Rifi, and it was a direct hit on the car. And the New York Times wrote about it as this conflict between very, very little about it. They never even explained how Ismail was killed. And they directed it to some conflict in Israel was having with some agency. And you get this type of reporting that's just nonsense. It's just column inches of nonsense reporting that really makes no sense and is not to the point. And then I wonder, you know, I have friends who say they wake up every morning and they read the New York Times, and I say, why do you do that to yourself? I'm sorry. I know that was a riff, but...
1: I mean, this is part of the reason that the legacy media or the establishment media has such low credibility. I mean, it's... I think it has approval ratings that are lower than Congress, which takes some work. I mean, in many ways, what they're doing is completely self-destructive.
0: Absolutely. And to go back to killing the journalists around hospitals, the second time Israel went into Al-Shifa was the spring of 2024. And there, that attack on that hospital again was even worse than the first, and the media coverage was also worse than the first, because what they did is they related to the first hospital and they said, just like they were there a few months ago, they're there again. And they the IDF sent out a you know, their press release. We didn't kill one civilian. It was so great. We got 500 terrorists there. And that's how they reported the final attack on Al-Shifa, which really did destroy it, that was the one, if you recall, looking at some of that footage where they and some of the testimony afterwards of the nurse and the other ones who survived it, they said they had three different wristbands of different colors. They put one on you, they just took a group of men out and they shot them. They just executed about 300 people. They said those people were Hamas terrorists. What those people were civil defense employees working for Hamas, which would gather at the hospital, along with just some journalists. Think of the hospital, as you point out, it was the place that had power, and it was also the place that was telling the journalists what was going on, because they saw the bodies, they saw the wounded, they were caring for the wounded. So there's a whole bunch of reasons why Israel wanted to take out all the hospitals. But they killed civil defense workers that day, and then they mowed them down and the bodies, and then a few weeks later they started to unearth them, and that's what we saw with the unearthing of the many of them had been patients, but there were civil defense workers. So this is something that today remains very underreported and understood very well, is that the civil defense workers were working for Hamas, the government, in government capacity, had been paid. When they deliberately wiped out all of the fabric of life in Gaza and all of the social services, including health care and food aid, but civil defense. They were the ones left that had to go, for example, and dig up the bodies that they had mowed under in front of the hospital. So when then they say chaos, this is like the level of deviousness and lying becomes extraordinary when you then say, oh, there's so much chaos in Gaza, which they have deliberately engineered, and deliberately what I call censorship by murder, by murdering the journalists, and fewer voices, fewer and fewer documentation can make sense of this and bring it to global publics.
1: Great. Thanks, Robin. And we have to honor the tremendous courage and integrity of our Palestinian colleagues, huge numbers of whom have paid with their lives. They did the real reporting while the Western press, went down to the border area and put on flak jackets and helmets and did stand-ups where they had about as much chance of being hit by a piece of shrapnel as they would by an asteroid. I just stand in awe of my Palestinian colleagues, many of whom I know and some of whom I've lost. I want to thank Diego, Thomas, and Max, who produced the show. You can find me at chrisedges.substack.com.
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0: You don't want one person who has one set of ideas and one sort of set of values to be making the decisions for an entire community that has a wide range of interests and needs, right?
1: We hear a lot about getting woke out of science funding these days, but what does that really mean?
0: My name's Dr. Heather Ford. I am a climate scientist, and what I do is I look at climate over really long geologic time periods to understand basically how do we use past climate to help understand future climate change.
1: I'm your host, Suki Wessling, and this is a mini Babbel. Access the full interview with Heather Ford at babbelread.com. Heather is teaching young scientists at a time when federal funding for science and higher education is being drastically cut in the U.S. Administration functionaries are also scouring grant applications in a quest to root out woke from federally funded scientific research. Much has been made of their boneheaded word searches, like when they cut funding for a study that included the word diversity, as in the way that plants diversify their species. But such boneheadedness masks the real damage that will be done by cutting diversity, equity, and inclusion, DEI, out of science. And in Heather's field, climate science, the results could be deadly.
0: If you are a climate scientist, you have a sense of if we don't do something, that everybody's quality of life will go down. And ultimately, like, I want people to be safe. Seeing these cuts happen, people will die. And it's hard to communicate that with people.
1: The American system that has nurtured young scientists since the Second World War initially embraced mostly white men, but started opening up to women and minorities in the 90s. Heather's interest in science wasn't predetermined. It was nurtured from a natural event that sparked her interest.
0: You know, I always say that the gateway drugs to science are the stars, dolphins, and dinosaurs, right? And in any of those three, you end up finding something that really sparks joy in science, right? And so for me, it was like a combination of like dinosaurs and dolphins. It was the 97-98 El Nino, which I think still is the largest El Nino event recorded. And, you know, El Nino is a climatological event that happens in the tropical Pacific, and it has these wide-ranging teleconnections. It causes floods in California, where I grew up. It causes fires in Australia. And so my high school was right across the street from the levee of the Calaveras River. And I remember, you know, walking along the levee and just seeing the water was so close to breaking the levee. And if it hadn't broken up farther up the headwaters, it, you know, it would have devastated the Sacramento and Stockton communities. And I, you know, teenager Heather was just flabbergasted that this climatological event in the tropical Pacific could have such huge repercussions for the global community. And so I think that really kind of, it was the event that really made me think about climate and how it has these, you know, long distance teleconnections and how it influences communities differently.
1: You could say that Heather's career trajectory is a lesson in why DEI is important in science. She was a girl living in a rural landlocked community who, because the potential for girls in science was now being supported, was able to nurture her curiosity about El Nino, the ocean, and climate. She moved to the coast and got a PhD from the University of California. But the fight for equity for women in science is hardly over. Heather explains some numbers that illuminate what women are up against.
0: For the National Science Foundation specifically, women principal investigators, so like leads on a grant, represent only 34% of all active grants. So, you know, women make up about half of the population, right? But in terms of who's getting competitive grants and who's applying for National Science Foundation, it's about 34%. And of those grants that have been terminated by Trump's agenda, 58% of the grants that have been cut are women leads. So even though women represent about a third of grants that are awarded by the National Science Foundation, the 58% of them have been canceled because they don't fit in with Trump's woke agenda. So right away, you're already seeing like active discrimination on a couple different fronts.
1: Heather relates the importance of having women in scientific research to the field of economics. Economists have found that it's most effective to give women, rather than men, microloans to improve their communities.
0: Because women would reinvest in the community. And I think that says a lot about how generally, not exclusively, but how women value communities. We're going to use this money, we're going to use this idea, this grant money, and we're going to make the community better. I think probably the way that we're socialized, and I don't know if there's a biological intuition or anything, I don't know, it's probably just because we're socialized this way, is that we, you know, are interested often in investing in community. And so I think that that, you know, drives the kind of research a lot of women do, because, you know, we've disproportionately been impacted by these funding cuts and how it doesn't fit in with the woke agenda. I think that women often think about these community level questions, and that is evidently problematic because it does consider how your lived experience impacts the way that, you know, you interact in society, whether it's gender, whether it's race, whether it's economic status. It's how you bring yourself to the table.
1: The inclusion piece of DEI is vital to nurturing the careers of people who would not normally be in charge of their own research. Heather talks about how women and minorities can be isolated and how the initiative to broaden participation has worked in her career.
0: I think one of the things that, if I speak from my experience, just as a white woman, one of the things that often makes the scientific process challenging is isolation. So like if you're not, you know, for lack of a better word, like part of the boys club, you know, purposeful or not, there's exclusion that happens in terms of like project building, like who gets put on grants, that sort of thing. And, you know, one of the things that's been really key for my career is the ability to apply for grants and be the principal investigator on a grant and direct my own research and not rely on being grandfathered in and sort of like being part of a boys club, you know, that would foster my career. It's given me a lot of autonomy and a lot of independence to be able to apply for grants on my own.
1: Heather explains that the emphasis on diversifying the workforce in science was hardly a feel-good gesture. It was done so that research and implementation could be more effective.
0: I think especially one of the things that's important for climate change is that because of the unique ways that it impacts our community, is that you want to have everybody on board, right? You want everybody to have some sort of stakeholder engagement in how to build resilient communities, how to think about any mitigating factors, and think about relocation if that comes down to that and what it looks like to them. You don't want one person who has one set of ideas and one sort of set of values to be making the decisions for an entire community that has a wide range of interests and needs, right? And so being able to have everybody at the table and have some sort of input, I think, is really important. And one of the things that's mandated by Congress, which is one of the things that's being cut, like 90% of the budget for broadening participation, that's what it's called, broadening participation. It's been a part of the National Science Foundation grant awards for a very long time. It's just the acknowledgement that it's important to have a variety of voices when you're thinking about the process of science, when you're thinking about how different, you know, researcher inventions impact communities. It's important to have a variety of people that can come to the table and do the process of science. Broadening participation was really to try and engage with communities and get more voices at the table. This includes women. This includes underrepresented minorities. And so there's been a lot of programs, regardless of whether or not they're effective or not, but the intention is to broaden participation. And we have seen the participation of women increase in science, for instance. That's largely driven by white women, but there has been gains in science for white women specifically. But we are seeing that there's still some groups that are being left behind and aren't part of the conversation, and that includes underrepresented minorities, the Black, the Hispanic communities, indigenous groups. Those are communities that are generally poorly engaged with kind of like the scientific process. And these are often the communities that are most impacted or marginalized by climate change. So it's really especially important to get their input and get their stakeholder engagement in thinking about these sorts of things. I think that one of the big challenges with future climate change is that you will see community displacement. You will see people who migrate. And we're seeing that as well with, you know, a lot of the issues in the Middle East and like Syria and Yemen, like especially with the famines that have happened there. Like a lot of the sensitivity of those communities to things like famine is exacerbated by climate change.
1: Looking back at this time, historians will be able to see that we're already experiencing the effects of climate change, even if we don't know it. Heather talks about how even with the amount of awareness that we would hope that people have today, they are still surprised when climate change comes to their own community.
0: You know, there was horrific flooding in Europe a couple years ago. You know, Germany had huge flooding. And I think that also one of the things that was really interesting about that experience for those groups that were impacted by those large floods is that I think a lot of people think that climate change is something that just happens to poor brown people. And then it was happening in Europe and largely consistent with what we would predict with climate change. And then they're like, but this isn't supposed to happen here. Mm-hmm. I was like, well, where did you think it was going to happen?
1: In our conversation, Dr. Heather Ford and I spoke about the passion and joy that is behind scientific research and the sense of despair that scientists are feeling now that research funding is being cut with so little awareness of how those cuts will affect communities now and in the future.
0: Students have worked with me either when I was a postdoc or, you know, now when I'm a university professor. They get this experience and they also get this joy of science. You know, there's science is joyful in many ways. The process of science is joyful. And there's joy in learning something like that. And it frustrates me that those experiences are being robbed of future generations by this administration and the choices that they're making. It's devastating.
1: Thanks to Dr. Heather Ford for sharing her experiences with us. You can hear the full episode at babblery.com. The song Intertwined is by Unwoman at unwoman.com. 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
5: This is Friendly Fire, a voice for veterans. 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We have

0: And that's John Farnham with You're the Voice. Welcome to Friendly Fire, a voice for veterans. I'm your host, Don Kimball. Pleasure to have you along today. We are recording from a remote location we call the Sacred Feather Studios, and we're very happy to be on KNSJ FM 89.1 Descanso, or on the web at knsj.org. Social Justice Radio for San Diego. And we do have to tell you, dear listener, that the opinions expressed on Friendly Fire are those of the speakers and do not necessarily reflect the opinions or views of this radio station. We encourage the expression of opposing view. And now let's go to our previously recorded broadcast, which was recorded on August 22nd. Welcome to Friendly Fire, a voice for veterans. Today, we're so very proud and pleased to have with us four veterans for peace calling from across the country. Susan Schnall is with us today, calling from New York City. Yes. Susan is the president of Veterans for Peace. Susan is now in her fifth and final term as president of Veterans for Peace. And we're so very happy to have her as a returning guest today. Susan served in the United States Navy during the Vietnam War. She was court-martialed for her anti-war approaches, and she did not end up serving any time, I don't believe. Right, Susan?
1: Right. Just dismissed.
0: The case was dismissed. In 1968, she was working as a nurse at the Oakland Naval Hospital. She also helped to lead an anti-war march in San Francisco in uniform. And, you know, you worked in the healthcare field after you left the Navy, retiring from Bellevue in 2006. And then you went on to be an assistant adjunct professor at NYU in healthcare management for over 20 years. You've traveled to Vietnam, and I'm sure many other places, and you're very interested in helping people who have been poisoned by Agent Orange, because, of course, that was used just extensively throughout Vietnam, not only poisoning our troops, but the people of Vietnam and the land and the animals also. In 2015, you were awarded an honorary PhD from Ohio Wesleyan University. Thank you so much for being back with us, Susan. Really do appreciate it. Also joining us, Bruce Crothers. Bruce served as a service-connected Army Vietnam veteran. He worked for the Department of Veterans Affairs healthcare system for 30 years, 10 different locations. Bruce retired as a member of the Senior Executive Service in 2012. Also joining us, Bruce Crothers. Bruce served as a service-connected Army Vietnam veteran. He worked for the Department of Veterans Affairs healthcare system for 30 years, 10 different locations. Bruce retired as a member of the Senior Executive Service in 2012. Bruce holds a degree from my old alma mater.

0: Bryce was born and raised in Kansas, spent 5 years in the Marines as a corrections specialist, serving in different locations of Okinawa, Camp Pendleton. Currently, he's organizing with Veterans for Peace and the Party for Socialism and Liberation. He's committed to a wider veteran organizing movement, also struggles of all oppressed people, currently serving as in his second year as a Kansas City VFP chapter president. And he's also carrying a load here at the University of Kansas, studying psychology and sociology. How many units are you managing to take this time around, Bryson?
1: So I'm going to be starting back up again in this the spring semester, and I only have 6 classes left before I get dual degree. So.
0: Oh, great. Well, congratulations. That's wonderful. And you also like to watch birds as much as possible, which I also love to do. And then, but last but not least, Justin is joining us. And Justin, where are you calling from today?
2: Monterey, California.
0: Oh, that's right. You're the president of VFP Monterey, California. You're on the mobilization committee. Where and when did you serve, Justin? Thank you.
2: I was in the Air Force from 2005 to 2011. I was active duty, and then I went into the Air National Guard in New Jersey in an air refueling wing contingency response group. I was a mechanic for 3 years, and then I cross-trained into command and control for about 3 years. And I became a veteran for peace after I got out, probably about 4 years after I got out.
0: Yeah, it was a long time before I found out about Veterans for Peace, even though I was living in Maine. And Maine, of course, is where Veterans for Peace started, all one night in a Denny's way back in 1985. I think it was the Lewiston Auburn area, which they in Maine, they call that L.A. And when I first moved to Maine, I was talking to someone. They said, hey, I'm going to L.A. tonight. I said, isn't it kind of late to be flying to Los Angeles? I said, no, L.A., Lewiston Auburn. All right, so there's two LAs. All right, very good. Well, thank you for joining us, Justin. And what a wonderful part of the beautiful part of the world you live in there, Monterey. Well, Veterans for Peace just concluded a very successful, by all measures, convention in Kansas City, Missouri. Most of it was held at the UMKC Student Union, and Veterans for Peace was joined by peace activists, labor organizers, historians, and community organizers from across the nation. And it was the 41st annual national convention of Veterans for Peace. And with increasing authoritarianism, global militarism, hate, and division, the 4-day convention was themed peace through nonviolent action, from chaos to community. And Michael T. McPherson, our executive director of Veterans for Peace, was quoted as saying, veterans know the true costs of war. Our experiences give us a unique responsibility to speak out against endless war, authoritarianism again, and the growing normalization of violence, which I'm sure we've all seen and just are shaking our heads every day, because there seems to be a shooting like every day somewhere in a school or a church or something. It really is becoming normalized. It's just so frightening. And Michael went on to continue, this convention is about bringing people together to build practical, nonviolent solutions that strengthen our communities. Some of the workshops at the convention included the two faces of genocide, repression and resistance, resisting illegal orders, resisting the U.S.-Israeli war on Iran, Palestine, Lebanon, Latin American, and the Donroe, not Monroe, but the Donroe Doctrine. Took me a while to figure that out. James Monroe, Donald Trump, Donroe. Engaging the climate crisis, which is absolutely huge. I live out here in San Diego, and of course, San Diego chapter has been very big on NOMAS program, no military air shows, and trying to bring to light pollution that is caused by just the military just existing for one, and these endless wars also. And then finally, military families was joined there and heard from a lot of people who are very concerned about the immigration policies and how they not just affect America in general, but military personnel also. So, Susan, let's go ahead and start with you. Was the attendance what you thought it would be, and the participation, everything that you thought it would be?
3: So let me just go back and add to the description you've already made of the convention. We very consciously wanted to show the impact of Western white imperialism on the indigenous population of this country, and to show that that is a continuum.

0: this country continues. And that is what you see in the violence today, whether it is ICE in our communities or it is all of the war and violence that we're perpetrating all over the world, whether we're doing this through Israel by giving them armaments and what they need to do to fight and billions of dollars, or whether it is actually sending our Air Force to hit fishermen off the coast of Venezuela, or we are going to Iran and starting another war. That this started and began with the impact on the indigenous population in this country, and that we all have a responsibility to learn our history, to understand it, and to see what we are going to do with it. So some of the speeches that we had and the presenters were very powerful. And thank you to Bryson for getting a speaker from Dr. Daniel Wildcat from Haskell University, which is an indigenous university and representing the students and people, all the way through to our presenter on Saturday evening. This was what we hoped people would learn and take away with them. And I'll just say it's really cool because I think the logo and the theme that we had for the convention, the Bryson's was the nonviolent for peace, and mine was from chaos to community. So we really worked, our convention committee worked as a wonderful group to be able to put that convention on. We're all kind of excited about how it came together, despite a number of weather problems and speakers having to cancel and are having to review our program a number of times. The most exciting part for me is the way people gathered together and enjoyed each other and enjoyed the gathering and learned. And we discussed how we move ahead from here. And you've already mentioned on some of our major projects, but we feel that they certainly are all representative of the crisis that we're dealing with today. From authoritarianism directed by Bone Spurs president to all of the corporate entities that support that movement and this administration. So thank you all. I know you were all there, and it was terrific to see.
1: Yeah, very well attended too.
0: Yeah,
1: yes, it was very well attended. It was great.
2: Bruce, you want to chime in?
3: It's not so much a criticism, but I think maybe overlooking is, I don't think that the issues that are related to veterans' health care and what's happening to the VA are emphasized enough by Veterans for Peace. I mean, it's an existential threat to the VA. This privatization is ongoing. And I'll just give you one example. Proposed budget by Secretary Collins for next year gives a 2% increase for VA care, a 17% increase for community care. And in his budget submission, he admitted that workload is going to increase, but had no plans to increase VA staffing. So I suppose he thinks all of that will be done by the private sector. And there are numerous reasons why that's not good. You know, one is, of course, that the VA doctors, VA healthcare providers are trained in veterans issues related to exposure to Agent Orange, traumatic brain injuries, military sexual trauma, and the like. And private providers are not trained in that. And being trained in veterans issues by people in the community care network is voluntary. 2% of them take the training. It's not mandatory they take the training. There are issues with them reporting medical records back. Some 30% don't. I'll make one more point. I don't want to go on and on. You can look on Veterans Healthcare Policy Institute's website, and you can see a study that Susan Gordon did of healthcare deserts in the country. If you look on every state, you can see by county the shortage of healthcare providers. Both nurses and doctors project an increasing deficit of healthcare providers over the next decade and a half or so. Some 30 to 35,000 shortage in doctors, the same for nurses. And so this idea that we can push people into a private sector that's already not prepared to take care of patients is a false narrative and a real disservice to veterans. There's supposed to be a choice. Veterans are supposed to have a choice between community care and VA care. If there's no staffing in the VA and the VA has already cut some 30,000 employees, Secretary Collins is now not filling vacant positions, it's not a choice. If you want to see a VA doctor or a VA nurse practitioner and one is not available, you have no choice but to go to the private sector. There's a lot more I could say, but I think that gives sort of a brief overview. You can look at our website on Save Our VA and the VFP website, or you can go to the Veterans Healthcare Policy Institute website, and you can look at the studies that are done. I should also mention, I'm also the president of the Veterans Healthcare Policy Institute, besides being on the steering committee for Save Our VA.
4: Well, I don't think you could do better than having a career nurse as president of the organization. So I'm sure this is on Susan's radar. And there's just so many issues out there. And I know this is one that is near and dear to all of our hearts, but there's just so many issues out there that it's probably just difficult to finally look. We have so much time. We have so much people. We have so much money, and we've got to just, you know, focus on these things and to try to make priorities. Susan must just be really a big challenge. And who actually decides what's going to be on the menu, if you will, for the convention? And then we'll go to Bryson.
0: Thank you, Don. I just would like to add to what Bruce said, is this move to try to get rid of the VA has been going on for many years. The Committee Care Commission was set up about 15, 16 years ago. And the major purpose was to take a look at the VA and to start to decrease services. The VA says all the time, and I think it's really important to mention that at the convention, it was a joint workshop between labor and Save Our VA, because we know how important labor is in terms of taking care of the patients in the VA. And also mention, I worked in the VA hospital. Their importance, as Bruce stated, cannot be understated because of the very special needs of veterans. But there's corporate entities out there that think they can make money on healthcare, and so they want to decrease the number of patients that are going to the VA so that the private sector, in fact, can take it over. And I'll just say, and in my professional career, in teaching and in working, and I worked as an administrator. I am a nurse, but I worked as an administrator for most of my professional career and taught at New York University. There's no question that what is going on in this country in healthcare is more and more movement towards making money for the managed care companies. That's where we're going, and that's going to have an impact on VA care. In terms of priorities for the convention, folks, everybody who is a member of Veterans for Peace is welcome to join the convention committee. We have a meeting, and Bryson, I know, is shaking his head, as is Justin. They came to these meetings. We had meetings starting off once a month, and then after 6 months, they were once a week so that we could plan the program for the convention. It is an open, open committee, and we welcome everybody's input. I thought that we put that information out in the VFP e-news, but maybe not everybody got it. And I just need to say, Don, we are dealing with a dictatorship, an authoritarian government. We are dealing with genocide that is going on in our name, and we are supplying arms to Israel, and we are destroying the planet. So you all tell me, what is the major issue that you think Veterans for Peace needs to deal with? Right now, we also have a plan moving forward in case there are attempts to stop the election. So that is something that we're looking at. In addition, we have about 20 national projects and working groups. And for years, I have heard the most important issue is climate. Climate is destroying the planet. The military, as you've already stated, is an important part of the poisoning of the planet. So we need to focus on that. The anti-nuke folks, and my God, I mean, just listen to the news and watch the news today and look at who has their fingers on that button.
4: A crazy man.
0: Absolutely. So tell me, all of you, what is the most important issue that Veterans for Peace has to deal with? I think it's about peace. I think it's about stopping this authoritarian move that we're dealing with and the takeover of this country by corporate America. So we have those issues to deal with. And we had those issues brought up at the various meetings. And again, really important that Sova's presentation was joined by labor. And you may remember that one of the executive orders issued was to no longer consider the nurses union and the AFGE as unions. That was an attempt to destroy them. So that was, I think, a perfect collaboration between SOVA and labor.
4: Wow. And I know maybe we can talk about this in a wrap-up, Susan, if you want, that you are heavily involved with some legislation that's in Congress right now dealing with Agent Orange, right?
0: Yes. And we just had a scientific study that just came out that showed the correlation between the terrible spraying of Agent Orange dioxin over Vietnam, South Central Vietnam, the identification of birth defects and the harm to the people and the harm to the land. Study just came out of UCLA. When it becomes public, Don, I'll be happy to come on again and talk about the study, but it shows, what is it, 70 years later, what we knew in 1969, that Agent Orange dioxin causes terrible issues on the land and terrible birth defects on the people. And yet today we're just now getting to those studies. And I would say we can learn from what this country did to Southeast Asia, to the destruction of the land and the people. We are doing the same thing to Gaza and the West Bank and all over the world. And we're starving the people of Cuba. So,
4: all right. Bryson, was this your first Veterans for Peace convention? And were you a heavy advocate for bringing the convention to Kansas City?
5: Yeah, so this was my first convention attending at all. I feel like I got in pretty early on in the planning process, which I was pretty thankful for, because boy, I had a lot to learn. But what a great group of people to learn from. Yeah.
4: You knew the convention was coming, and how much lead-in time did you have?
5: Yeah, so I feel like it was probably four or five months before the convention when I started. Yeah. And yeah, like I was saying, just a wealth of knowledge from the people on the committee. And I went into this planning process, you know, imagining this convention, you know, becoming this particular thing. And I had all of these very idealistic goals. And it hasn't until really been the last few days that I've realized, you know, this whole thing is really just about getting people together. And we mentioned, you know, our Save Our VA and labor working group session that was going on during the convention. And it reminded me about the particular convention committee we had when we were discussing which groups were going to come together and were going to be a part of the convention. And I was kind of on the side of like, well, you know, I like the VA, but, you know, that's really something that doesn't seem that pressing to me at the moment, you know, looking at, you know, rising authoritarian fascism, climate collapse, all the, you know, the whole nine yards. Susan did a great job at really painting the picture that we find ourselves in now. But we talked through things and we kind of decided, you know, well, there's all these other sessions that we've taken off the table. You know, what if we, you know, add some here and there? And the convention that we ended up with was, you know, a part of that process within the convention committee, where all of these different interests and all of these different worldviews came in. And, you know, we did an amazing job discussing and, you know, not getting angry with each other and, you know, not getting too into the particular things we liked ourselves. And the convention was the product of that. And I am just so happy that I got to be a part of it. So,
4: well, you must have slept for a week afterwards. Congratulations on helping to put that together and hosting it in your home city. And that's quite an accomplishment, especially for somebody that's still in college. Job well done there, young man. Yeah, very good.
5: Thank you.
4: Thank you so much for doing it. Now, Justin, you traveled out from California, and what was your role as a veteran for peace out there?
1: Absolutely. I'm a member of VFP and the current president of our chapter in Monterey, California, chapter 46. And I've been to, I think, six now so far, and they're so amazing. I always meet someone new in the organization every single convention. And I always see people regularly too now, which is amazing. But yeah, my role there was to go and learn as much as possible and bring back the ideas back to the chapter. And I would say like a quote in terms of like the overall theme that I'm taking away is we are all in this together. It seemed like that word literally almost on every single panel, someone said, we're all in this together. Like those words were said like multiple times. And I think that was like a big theme, mutual aid, and that we're all in this together. That was a big theme.
4: And did any other members from your chapter make it out there?
1: Online, I had some, but not in person. It was just myself this time. I did encourage my chapter members to come, but you know that it's a big challenge to do that. But they're interested. They really want to host it. I know it's going to be up in the air in the future, but they actually are really excited about the prospect of hosting it in Monterey if it comes up again and we have the opportunity. They're excited to help put on a good one.
4: Certainly, that would be a wonderful to have it. So we're glad that you were able to make it out there and go. And if you've just joined us, ladies and gentlemen, we're so very happy to have with us four Veterans for Peace, each one representing a different part of the armed services. We've got Army, Navy, Air Force, and Marines today. We've got Susan Schnall. She's the president of Veterans for Peace. She's calling us from her home in New York City. Justin Loza is calling us from his home in Monterey, California. He's Air Force veteran. Bruce Crothers, Army veteran. He's out there in the beautiful part of Western North Carolina. And Bryson Ripley is calling us from Kansas City, Missouri. He served in the Marines. We're all so happy to have you with us today. And as we were speaking about earlier, you know, there are so many things going on right now, and there's over 2 years left in the Trump administration. And it, you know, Susan, it must feel like there's so much pressure to get the word out there about what's happening, and things just change by the minute. Not only is the media under fire for trying to get the truth out, but now federal agents, FBI and IRS, are forming a new initiative to investigate nonprofit organizations over suspected possible links to domestic terrorism. And last year in December, when Pam Bondi was still in there, and of course now the Attorney General, we got is on steroids, Pam Bondi. In December, Attorney General Pam Bondi ordered law enforcement agencies and federal prosecutors to prioritize efforts to investigate and prosecute groups and individuals who belong to anti-fascist, Antifa movements who are deemed quote unquote extremists. These include, though, this is a quote from her, these domestic terrorists use violence or the threat of violence to advance political and social agendas, including opposition to law and immigration enforcement, ICE, extreme views in favor of mass migration and open borders, adherence to racial gender ideology, anti-Americanism, anti-capitalism, and finally, anti-Christianity. Open season on nonprofits, Susan?
0: I would really ask our audience and us to remember the 1960s and 1970s, when all of the things you're talking about, Don, were visited upon the anti-war movement, the peace movement. And I know I probably am the oldest person on this call, but I was very active then. We had agents at all of our meetings, whether it was medical aid for Indochina or it was an action, and certainly the military was very active on most military bases, they were infiltrated, or whether it was VVAW that were people who came back from Vietnam and Southeast Asia. They were infiltrated. And people say to me today, yeah, but we knew who they were, but you didn't know who they were. It's taken 50, 60 years sometimes to identify those agents that were deeply embedded. So at that time, whether it was the FBI or it was the CIA, whether it was Scientists for Peace that had FBI agents in there, they were all over then. Yes, the law was changed at one point because of the bombing of the federal building. But before that, the government used these theories of conspiracy. So if two people or three people got together to plan a peace demonstration and for some reason it turned violent, all of those people in that organization would have been tried. and they could have been tried on conspiracy theories. We have people who spent 20, 30 years in prison across this country. This is nothing new for this country. And until we, the American people, understand that this is what is going on and decide to make a real change in being involved, in taking a look at how we vote, and talking with our neighbors that this is a threat, this will continue to be a threat in this country. And in those years, it was going against civil rights workers. I don't know if your audience is aware of that, but being infiltrated and having people killed and never brought to any kind of justice. And then certainly in the GI and anti-war movement, there was infiltration. And when they really wanted to get you, they would charge you on conspiracy so they could send you away for a long time, just as what happened recently in the Texas case, or people were sent to prison if they were just a member of an organization that was present at those demonstrations. So our responsibility is to keep informing the American people that these are real threats, that this is not new. And I know back then we said it's not going to happen again, and that we learned, and that we also learned from what Henry Kissinger and Nixon did to Chile, but we don't seem to learn. And I think we just need to keep on struggling together and saying that we're not going to allow ourselves to be marched anymore towards authoritarian, and that we understand the economic and corporate structure of this country. And we need to keep teaching and learning.
4: It seems to me, though, Susan, that things have gotten worse. I mean, you know, Trump deployed troops into DC, LA, Chicago, Portland, Oregon. And he's just continued to oppress people, just like, I don't think we've ever seen the amount of private prisons that are being built, the number of people that are being deported. It's always been around, but things have gotten worse. And Bruce, you're of the same generation as Susan and I. I had a draft number. But fortunately, I had a high draft number for Vietnam, and I didn't go. 310 is now my lucky number. How do you view this, Bruce, now?
3: Yeah, I was drafted, and I went to Vietnam in 1967. I could be the oldest person on the call. I'm 82. I'm not sure how old Susan is, but things were bad then. But here's a fundamental difference. I know a lot of infiltration. I was a charter member of Vietnam Veterans Against the War at Syracuse University. I started graduate school after I got out of the Army, and I was involved in a lot of demonstrations and several very large ones in D.C. and other places. I never thought that somebody would shoot me. I mean, I thought the worst that might happen in any demonstration is we might get roughed up, but I never had the fear that the police would club me or that I would be shot unless something violent happened in the demonstration. I think that's a fundamental difference today. And I never worried about speaking my mind about the war. Now, I think if you post things on social media, you really have to worry about whether, in fact, that'll be looked at and you'll be identified as some sort of anti-fascist or communist or socialist or domestic terrorist. So I think things were bad in the past. I think a lot of infiltration. But I think the difference is now it's naked. I mean, there's no apology for it. There's no attempt to hide it. These people do these things, and they're proud about it, and they talk about it. And unfortunately, millions of Americans seem to think that's okay. They support what's going on. So I tell my kids, I've never seen a time in this country that was this bad, and that includes during the Vietnam War.
4: Yep.
0: I don't know whether it makes a difference, whether we say it's worse or not. The fact is, this is what we're facing today. And I'll just say, Bruce, you were lucky. I was badly beaten up at a demonstration in New York and pulled by my hair and bounced around. So yeah. It doesn't make a difference. What is important is that we're facing what we face today, and we need to get together, and we need to get our neighbors together. During Vietnam, during Southeast Asia, people came together because they were personally involved. They had a mother, a brother, a father, a sister. They don't today. And the frustration of getting people out into the streets to say, we won't deal with this, is just enormous.
4: go to Bryson. And Bryson, now you're hearing three people of the Vietnam era, you know, talking about how bad things were compared to how it is nowadays. Is that, and as Susan had said during the introduction, you know, this, some of this violence has become normalized and stuff. And how do folks, I know you don't represent your generation, but, you know, how do people your age feel about what's happening in America when you look back at Vietnam and go, oh, they had it pretty good or they had it pretty bad then compared to what we have now? I mean, what's your take on all this? I mean, it's just, you know, for instance, Bryson, and I'll let you talk, sorry. The ICE murders in Minneapolis, nobody's even been charged with those murders yet. It's been what, 6 months?
5: Yeah. So, I mean, that doesn't surprise me, you know, having a pretty good understanding of our country's history at this point. Our history is full of people who have not been, that justice has not been served to. I don't really see a big difference between now and, you know, 40, 80, 100, 200 years ago. There's still an oppressor class and they're oppressing people. So you got to realize you're either an oppressor and a sympathizer with those oppressors, or you're a part of the oppressed and you're going to do something about it. The issue really nowadays, especially with my generation, it's really a crisis of worldview. It's a crisis of information. I got out of the military in 2019 and I was going to go be a cop, right? I was going to go into law enforcement and that was going to be what I was going to do with the rest of my life. But fortunately, the right people put the right information in front of me. You know, I was watching, you know, Ben Shapiro and Steven Crowder, and what's that other guy's name, a psychologist, he wrote the books, and Joe Rogan, right? I was listening to Joe Rogan every week. Really, I see now that I was in this particular worldview that was crafted through my entire life. You know, we're in the most propagandized country in the world, the United States. So, you know, I'm looking out at what's going on in the world. It's not that, you know, half of our country is okay with these horrible things happening. It's that 98% of our country has been propagandized into a worldview that just is not true, that is not objective. So I think, you know, most people, they still have that humanity. They still have a sense of moral right and wrong, but their worldview and what they think is real has been so skewed by our information systems that there's no way for them to even figure out what to do about what's going on in their own life or other people's lives. I would encourage everyone, you know, listening, check out a thing called the Dunning-Kruger effect. It's a cognitive bias that you might learn about if you take a psychology class. And it's really about how you really just don't know what you don't know. They have this little graph that you can look at where it shows like the peak of Mount Stupid, right? You learn just a little bit of information and all of a sudden you feel like you're an expert on everything. And then you learn a little bit more and you get into that valley of despair and you look up at the slope of enlightenment thinking, oh, wow, look at all this information I had no idea even existed, right? You know, most people are on that first peak. They just have just enough information. They've been given just enough information in our history classes, in our college classes, you know, and by our government, by our media, mainstream media, that they're at the top of Mount, of, you know, I apologize, it is a rude thing to say, but they're at the top of Mount Stupid right now. They just don't know what's really going on out in the world until we actually provide that change of consciousness for them, right? That's what it takes. It takes people like us to do that. Until that consciousness change is provided, things aren't going to get better. But that's what Veterans for Peace is here for, right? And that's why we're here on this radio show, to hopefully expand some consciousness.
0: And to help people think critically. We all, as you said, are on overload from information. What people don't learn, or what students really don't learn in school anymore, is how to think and how to sift through all the information that comes through. And I'm just going to go on. I know I'm going to sound, I think, like Bryson, which is with AI, one of my greatest fears is that it takes away humans' ability to think and to research and to not believe just what's in front of them. To say, okay, here's some information while I need to go other places and find other information. It is so important. As somebody that taught for 25 years at the college level, that was the one lesson I wanted my students to learn. How do you think? How do you think critically? Just understand what you're looking and keep looking for additional information.
4: Thank you, Susan. And Justin, what's your take on all this as far as, you know, the amount of information that is coming in and how much of it is real, artificial intelligence? I mean, young people don't even know, not just young people, but people don't even know what to believe anymore. I mean, the first time you see something on TV, you're going, well, you know, is this real? Is it AI? I mean, it's really concerning that, you know, the truth is being manipulated for one, hidden for another. I'm sure all of you know that PBS and NPR lost tens of millions of dollars in funding from the federal government in an attempt to silence the free press. And of course, there's a merger that is going on with Warner Brothers that would actually help them to acquire CNN. And then CNN may have lost a little of its mojo, and Ted Turner's probably rolling over in his grave a little bit, but they're still out there and they're still providing a lot of useful information. But, you know, that source of information could go away too. Yeah. Go ahead, Justin.
1: Really interesting you asked me about the AI question, because I have, in the post 9/11 caucus, we've had a deep debate about this, and a really important debate. And we're coming to ways of working in this new environment, information environment. We're figuring out how we want to operate in it safely and in a way that is powerful for us as an organization, as social change. So it is scary. There is that side of it, and we have to deal with it for sure. I'm just trying to make sure that I'm focused on how we use it the best that we can in our environment for good things, which we have been able to, but not crossing that line.
4: Yep. Okay.
3: Hey, Don.
4: Go ahead, Bruce.
3: Well, I think Bryson said there was no difference between the past and now, and I disagree. I mean, for example, we had civil rights legislation, voting rights legislation, even under Nixon, the Vietnam War and all the social movements, civil rights, gay rights, women's rights. It was a time of hope. We actually believed that the world could be made better and we could change things, and we were on the right track. I think the difference now is it's not a time of hope. It's a time of despair. It's a time of people fighting a rear guard action to try to protect whatever we have, so the environment's not destroyed. And in the past, before several administrations, both Republican and Democrat, when it's corporate power and it's only money and there's increasing uneven distribution of income, I think the tenor of what people felt could be accomplished, what our hopes were, are a lot different now than they were then. So I think there is a significant difference, both in terms of how people feel, in terms of what kind of actions were possible, the kind of changes people could affect. So I don't think that the last point I want to make here is that Susan said something about corporations taking over America. There's no place that's more visible than in healthcare. I mean, you know, I live near Asheville. Healthcare Corporation of America took over Mission Hospital, which was a very first-class hospital that offered comprehensive services. I used to be able to tell people, you can move here to an area and you're not worried about having quality healthcare because of Mission. They've been on notice from Medicare and Medicaid three times for failures. The nurses actually were able to unionize. 60 doctors left. They are constantly closing things like maternity care and rural hospitals that they own. So I think, you know, our emphasis on SOVA and healthcare has got a lot to do with what's happening in corporate America. And I think no place is it more visible than what's happening in healthcare.
4: So, Susan, the convention, you've got to be so very proud of how it went. And where is the next one going to be? Is that hasn't been voted?
0: Before I deal with that, I just need to say with Bruce, I agree with him that nowhere is it more visible than in our healthcare system that denies healthcare to the poor. And we are going to see after January the terrible impact this is going to have on people who are on Medicaid. not only will there be decrease in services, people are going to die because there won't be the hospitals. When you have a decrease in reimbursement to those hospitals, you destroy the hospitals and the healthcare that it provides. I just want to go back to something else that Bruce said. Yes, when I was 26 years old, I really thought that when I stood up there

0: in my uniform that I would stop war and stop poverty and stop racism. And that was my hope for the future. But today, because I work in the Veterans for Peace community, I really do have hope for change. I get hope from the people I work with. I can't say that strongly enough. We have each other to talk with, to argue about, and move forward. And this is what gives me hope. There will be a change. I may not see it, but you know what, folks? We need to keep this organization going, and we need to keep our community going.
1: And how can people help, Susan?
0: Join Veterans for Peace and join one of our many, many projects. Go to the veteransforpeace.org website. You will see highlighted many of our projects. And we need another hour, Don, to talk about the projects that people are working on.
1: Yes,
0: and absolutely, the VA and labor are one of the projects. Climate is another. The anti-nuke work, we still have an Agent Orange working group. We had a group from Vietnam that came to the convention to thank us for all the work we had done on peace and social justice with them.
1: Thank you, Susan. Appreciate it. And Bryson, final thoughts, please.
2: Yes, that's a tough one. You know,
1: I think you were talking about solidarity earlier and how important it is for us to all get together and try to fight the face of fascism, because it's here, it's now.
2: Of course. Yeah, I just meant there's so many final thoughts that I have. It's hard to pick which ones I want to impart to everyone listening. It's scary times we're living in. And, you know, as someone who's 32, you know, it's hard to imagine, you know, what the rest of my life might look like. I think the benefit of the military experience, at least for me and the Marines, you know, hurrah, the military indoctrinates you to think that, you know, you really just have to give up on your own life. And that's how you can operate, right? That's how you operate in a combat situation. You just assume that you're already, you know, unfortunate as it is, you're already gone. And that's kind of the view I've taken in part. You know, I have my moments of hope. But at the same time, like, I have to realize that whatever's going to happen, it's going to happen. And the sooner we realize in these spaces that it's not about us, it's not about us as the individual, it's about everyone around us, the easier things are going to be, and the easier our movements are going to grow. So while there is cause for hope all around us, there's plenty of cause for concern. So take both of those things and, you know, internalize them in the healthiest way you can. And lastly, I just want to say, you know, my main final thought, Veterans for Peace is becoming a place for younger veterans. And, you know, I didn't see that when I first got in Veterans for Peace. But after this convention, I truly can say that it is the place to be for younger veterans. There's so much wisdom and knowledge to take from the people that have been organizing for you know, decades before we've gotten into the movement. But, you know, and we're going to need that, you know, as younger veterans going forward, we're going to need the people with organizing wisdom from the 50s, 60s, 70s to be able to carry us through to where we want to see the world. So Veterans for Peace is definitely going to be the place for that, because I'm constantly seeing more younger veterans come in. But most importantly, I'm seeing and recognizing within the Veterans for Peace leadership the need for younger veterans to take over, to get into positions of leadership, not just within the chapters, but within the national organization as well.
1: You know, having the convention in your home city, I think that you could probably expect a lot of new members. So that's got to be exciting for you. So keep us informed. And then, like Susan said, you know, everybody joined Veterans for Peace, and some of our best members are associate members. So anybody listening to this show that just wants to support our work, you don't have to be a veteran, because again, some of our best members are associate members, and we encourage you all to help. Justin, you're wrapping it all up here. Final thoughts on the convention and where we're headed, please.
3: I will second what Susan and Bryson said about joining VFP, and the VFP being a home for the newest veterans, the latest generation of veterans, I would say, and post 9/11 veterans. It's been 25 years. We're not the young veterans anymore. We're like in the middle now.
1: 25 years.
3: Yeah, I think, like, final thoughts for those involved in encouraging people to follow their conscience in the military. When I joined I went into a workshop at the convention where we spoke with military family members and also a lawyer that was there that loves the work that we're doing. And he encouraged all of us to just be clear about some of the messaging we want to say out there to encourage people to disobey unlawful orders and do it in a way that doesn't entangle yourself and make it easier for the Trump administration, the authoritarian regime, to clamp down and make it easy on them to pick us up and to try to identify us and as people that are doing bad things or whatever. So we don't have to get tied up into that. So I would look into that. I would encourage people to be clear about their message, but continue doing it because we're seeing progress. We heard firsthand that the work that we're doing in Veterans for Peace in the Refuse Illegal Orders campaign is having an impact. People have called the Center for Conscientious Objection and have referenced the campaign in multiple ways. So we need to keep it up. And so we should do it safely, forcefully, and powerfully. Thank you.
1: Thank you, Justin. Appreciate that. All right, we'll go ahead and wrap it up there. Now, I'm just wondering, I wasn't at the convention, but I did get to attend on Zoom. And during the present day, where we read the names of veterans that had passed the past year, I don't know, did anybody mention Country Joe McDonald?
3: No.
1: Of Woodstock fame.
3: No? Was he a veteran for peace?
1: I don't know if he was a VFP member. But, you know, certainly he was an icon of the 60s generation.
4: Right.
1: A great anti-war activist. And he did the song, 1, 2, 3, what are we fighting for?
4: Yes.
1: He was a sergeant he was a Vietnam veteran. And I don't think a lot of people knew that. So we'll give a presente right now to Country Joe McDonald. But thank you all for being here today. The Air Force, the Marines, the Army, and the Navy, we all got together in solidarity to address what's going on in this country. Bryson Ripley, a Marine calling us from Kansas City, Missouri. Susan Schnall, Navy veteran calling us from New York City. Justin Lowe, an Air Force veteran calling us from Monterey. And Bruce Crothers, Army veteran calling us from North Carolina. Thank you all so much for being here.
3: Thank you, Don.
1: I look forward to talking with you again, having you back on.
0: Thank you, Don.
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1: And we hope you enjoyed today's broadcast with 4 Veterans for Peace. And just a few friendly fire fact checks. The current United States Attorney General is Todd Blanche, who was sworn in on August 10th of this year. He was President Trump's former personal attorney. The bombing of the federal building that Susan was talking about was the Alfred P. Murrow Federal Building in downtown Oklahoma City. That happened on April 19th, 1995. The criminals that carried out that heinous act were Timothy McVeigh, a former veteran, and Terry Nichols. 168 people died. Hundreds more were injured. In the imprisonment of anti-ICE activists were called the Prairieland Nine. And these were folks in Texas that were sentenced to prison terms ranging from 30 to 100 years following a July 4th, 2025 protest outside the Prairieland Detention Center in Alvarado, Texas.

And that's Pat Scanlon and friends with Extremists for Peace. Our thought for today comes from Martha Washington. Happiness, she said, depends on our dispositions and not our circumstances. Are you a veteran in crisis or concerned about one? Contact the Veterans Crisis Line at 988. And that number is 988. There's also a GI Rights hotline for service members who want to question authority. And that number is 877-447-4487. 877-447-4487. The GI Rights hotline. And it looks like that's a wrap from the Sacred Feather Studios. Till next time, everybody, stay safe, be well, and remember, you are.

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0: 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I'm Marcy Winograd. Coming up, a conversation with Medea Benjamin, co-founder of Code Pink, just back from Brazil, where all eyes are on an upcoming election and what that election might mean for restoring the pink tide that once swept Latin America. Stay tuned for Empire on the Rocks. Welcome, Medea. Good to see you.
1: Good to see you, Marcy.
0: Yeah, so you just returned from Brazil. And before you tell us all about your trip, I have the first question on our Code Pink Empire on the Rocks quiz. Are you ready?
1: Ready.
0: Okay, it's an easy one. This is kind of a riddle. Who am I? I am serving a prison sentence under house arrest, and I'm unable to run for president. So my son will run as the fascist in the race. A, Donald Trump. B, Jair Bolsonaro. C, Benjamin Netanyahu.
1: Well, I must say B, because I just returned from Brazil, as you said, and Jair Bolsonaro has been under house arrest because of his participation in an attempted coup, which is very similar to what happened here in the United States when Bolsonaro's followers wouldn't accept that Lula had won the elections and so tried to take over the Congress, the courts, the executive. And Jair Bolsonaro has, unlike here, actually been prosecuted for that and is in house arrest. And so, yes, to keep the dynasty going and that right-wing movement, his son has stepped in, who is a senator, man in his 40s, and certainly in the same tradition as his father, really quite close to the U.S. And what's so interesting, Marcy, which I'm sure our listeners have no idea about, guess where he announced that he was going to be running for president?
0: You got me. Where?
1: He announced it with Netanyahu in Israel.
0: Of course.
1: Yes. And that is something, you know, we can talk about at some point. The incredible outreach that Israel has into Latin America right now. And you see it certainly with Flavio Bolsonaro. But Flavio Bolsonaro, you know, he comes with a lot of baggage, not only the problems of his father, who was one of the worst leaders under COVID and led to so many unnecessary deaths in Brazil, was also caught up in a lot of corruption scandals. But his son has had his own corruption scandals, kickbacks that he forced his staff to do to go back to him, enriching himself personally, infighting with his family, but also the fact that he has been very close to the right wing throughout Latin America. In fact, to bolster his campaign, he asked Milei from Argentina to come. And you know who Milei is, the kind of crazy haired one that jumps around and quite enthusiastic, I must say. In fact, to bolster his campaign, he asked Milei from Argentina to

0: in Latin America, and I think there are about 19 countries that are in this alliance that was constructed under the guise of fighting the drug cartels. But we do have five holdouts. We may just have four by the time we finish this broadcast. But I'm talking about Mexico, Brazil, Cuba, Venezuela, and Nicaragua. So we'll see what happens with Venezuela. So Medea, I was listening to a speech delivered by Lulu, and he was talking about the importance of public ownership of the goods of the commons, whereas we see these right-wing fascist leaders in Latin America aligning themselves with Trump and basically seizing the commons for the oligarchy. And I think it's so important that globally we protect the commons, the beaches, the mountains, our parks, right? What's your sense of how important this election is in restoring a pink tide that once swept through Latin America?
1: Well, I don't think we're going to see a restoration of the pink tide in the near future because so many of these right-wing governments just got in. I think the point right now is to hold on to Brazil, Mexico, as countries that have not turned to the right. And Brazil is the largest country in Latin America. It's got the biggest economy. And like other countries in Latin America, its number one trading partner is China. But more important is that Lula, Ignacio Lula da Silva, known as Lula, has been recognized actually in his other terms in office as having lifted a lot of Brazilians out of poverty. There's something called the Bolsa Família, which existed before Lula came into power, but he has expanded it over the years. And it reaches, I think it's like one out of every four families in Brazil. So it's millions and millions of people. That is so important in terms of bringing the bottom up. And he has also tried to confront some of the worst polluters and those destroying the Amazon, although I must say they have a lot of power. I did hear while I was there quite a lot of criticism of Lula from the left, that he's been too centrist in this last administration, that he hasn't stood up to the large landowners or to the oil companies, that he hasn't carried out the land reform that he had promised, that he hasn't stood up as much as they would like to the right-wing tide in Latin America. But people seem quite united in that Lula is far better than the other choice, which would be Flavio Bolsonaro, and that they have to unite to make sure he wins. And this is what's happening right now. The election is coming up very soon in October. If the candidate doesn't get the majority, there will be a runoff election. But there is hope that Lula will pull this off, but it's going to be tight. And one of the large constituencies that has really made an impact all over Latin America are the evangelicals. And there are progressive evangelicals, but the majority of them are not. And they support Bolsonaro. They also support Israel. I was just walking around one night in São Paulo in the neighborhood and saw a packed room and thought, oh, what is this? And looked inside and lo and behold, it was an evangelical meeting. And what did they have right in the front? Which was the flag of Israel. And they are very supportive of Israel for what they call religious reasons. But this is all mixed up together, the right wing, Israel, Trump, the movement that is not only through Latin America, but globally to bring the right into power. So it is a scary time. And as you said, all eyes in Latin America are on Brazil to make sure that Lula can hold on and that we have at least some pushback coming from a very important country in Latin America, just like Mexico, to stop this wave of the right wing.
0: Well, thank you so much, Medea, for that briefing on the Brazilian election. And we will keep our eyes on Brazil.

0: We are keeping our eyes on Hakeem Jeffries, the ranking minority leader in the House of Representatives. There was a New York Times story that talked about, I've seen various stories, but this one talked about a secret meeting. I think I gave away the answer. Oh, well, here we go. Next quiz question. Which top Democratic Party leader has been having secret meetings with Trump's son-in-law, Jared Kushner? A, Chuck Schumer, Senate Minority Leader. B, Ken Martin, Chair of the Democratic National Committee. C, Hakeem Jeffries, House Minority Leader. D, Debbie Wasserman Schultz from Florida.
1: Well, I would say, Marcy, that we really don't know, because we know number C, Hakeem Jeffries, but there certainly could be meetings with more of them that have been secret meetings that haven't leaked out.
0: A very good point. You know, and when I read this, well, ostensibly the meeting, it was conducted in a private space, who knows, maybe a basement at Mar-a-Lago, I don't know, to talk about collaboration between the Trump administration and House Democrats after the midterm. So they talked about housing. This is what the New York Times reported. They talked about housing, immigration, the cost of living, and that Kushner suggested Jeffries meet with Susie Wiles. She's the White House Chief of Staff. So interestingly, this news comes amid social media posts of Hakeem Jeffries rejecting Medicare for All as a party platform plank. And around the same time as he rejected the $3.3 billion about the same time he voted against rejection of another $3.3 billion for Israel. And he's getting a lot of pushback from the base on that. Medea, what's your take on this report?
1: Well, you know, there is a little bit of something that was actually optimistic for me, which is it seemed like they are thinking that the Democrats will win the midterm elections, and that maybe their plan A is to make sure the Democrats don't and create all kinds of problems in our electoral system, which is what I fear. And plan B is, if they can't pull that off and the Democrats are in charge, how do they make sure that they're co-opting the Democratic leadership, which doesn't need a lot of co-opting, because in many ways they are for similar policies. What does bother me so much is that Jared Kushner is not an elected person. He doesn't have any official position within the Republican Party. So it's kind of a rogue person going in to make these initiatives. But in any case, do you see where I'm coming from?
0: Yeah, my reaction was, you know, we're hearing a lot about Trump trying to steal the election with the SAVE Act, which hasn't passed through Congress and hopefully never will, but with voter ID and blocking mail-in ballots, which he himself uses. And then you hear about Jared Kushner meeting with Hakeem Jeffries, and you do think, well, maybe they know they can't, or they don't think they have a lock on stealing the election, so they want to prepare. We'll see. But meanwhile, they can read the room. They can read the polls. The Quinnipiac University poll that was released at the end of July shows Trump's approval rating dropping to a career low of 32%, with a 58% disapproval and a 10% expressing no opinion. How could you have no opinion? I don't understand that. But anyway, people, they are not happy about the economy, about this U.S. unprovoked illegal war on Iran that's driving up energy costs. And so, yeah, his ratings are dropping. Anyway, we'll see what happens and whether there is a change in leadership in the Democratic Party before or after the midterms, as the base has been pushing for a long time. All right, let's talk about Gaza. Let's talk about this horror show that continues with Israel claiming more and more land in Gaza. This yellow line keeps expanding and to include more land for Israel to develop settlements. And there's very little talk about the campaign to save the next generation in Gaza. So Code Pink has launched a new petition campaign, and this petition is to the Center for Reproductive Rights. It is encouraging the center to speak up about Israel's sexual and gendered violence against Palestinians. Here's Janine. She's our Code Pink Palestine campaigner. And her question is, where are the feminists here?
2: Women in Palestine are experiencing not even just genocide to their own physical bodies, but this is ethnic cleansing and genocide to a generation that we don't even know can exist yet, because Palestinian women are not being able to give birth. This is like generations worth of genocide and ethnic cleansing. And whenever you look at the numbers, it's very obvious. In 2022, Gaza reported 57,000 births. In 2024, just 1 year after Israel's genocidal campaign began, the birth rate dropped as to a staggering 38,000 births. And then from December 2025 to April 26, so just in the span of 6 months, that birth rate from 38,000 declined by 67%. So you're obviously seeing a concerted effort by Israel. You're seeing this with the bombardments, you're seeing this with the lack of resources, with the restrictions everywhere, with the lack of food and humanitarian aid and medical aid coming into Gaza. That, like, this is obviously a part of their plan, is to make Palestinian women's experience with birth so completely miserable and unattainable now that, like, there's a whole generation of Palestinians that are not being able to even be born. And that is definition-wise genocide and ethnic cleansing. There are a lot of women in the West Bank that are held for hours at the checkpoints. We've heard so many reports of women having to give birth at checkpoints, bleeding out at checkpoints, and the miscarriage rates are also going high because of the restrictions, and also because life in Palestine is just generally so stressful. You're constantly faced with fear and violence, whether that's at the hands of the IOF or Israeli settlers. The Center for Reproductive Rights is a global organization that works for upholding reproductive and maternal health in the court of law. So some of their mission statements are this, and I quote, everyone has the right to respectful, quality maternal health care. This right applies to all, no matter their race, ethnicity, nationality, immigration status, geographic location, or financial situation. This care should be accessible and free from discrimination, coercion, and violence. So we see these mission statements and you think, okay, this can very much well be applied to Palestinian women and the experiences that they go through under Israeli occupation and genocide. And then you go on their website, you keep looking, you keep digging. There is absolutely nothing on this organization's website about what's happening. General demands of feminists in with Palestine is to acknowledge the sexual abuse and violence in Palestine. We want to look at the work that they have done and say that they do the same for Palestine. To cite the new Palestinian Feminist Collective report, it's like around 150-page documentation of sexual violence in Palestine from 1948 to now, to acknowledge the sexual abuse and violence in Palestine.
0: Chilling. Medea, I know that you've been working on a case involving somebody in the West Bank. You want to talk about that?
1: Well, before we go into that, I just want to applaud Code Pink for this campaign to push feminists to include what's happening to Palestinians. And, you know, any women's organization that is worth its salt will be speaking out, or must be speaking out, and we're pushing them to speak out because I think Janine laid it out beautifully, that this is a case where we've heard so much about mostly false claims around the rape of Israeli women. And the U.S. has downplayed so much the rape of Palestinian women, but also just doesn't talk about how the conditions have become so difficult for women to give birth. How many children die in childbirth? How many mothers now are dying in childbirth? And this should be a feminist issue in the United States, particularly because we are so complicit in that with our tax dollars. So I really am applauding this campaign, and I see time and again, just like this weekend, there was a big meeting of feminists from a neighboring, well, from here in Virginia. And they had as their main speakers members of Congress who haven't signed on to block the bombs, who didn't sign up to stop the $3 billion going to Israel. These are not, they shouldn't be speaking at feminist conferences. So anyway, that's just to say, go Code Pink. It's such an important campaign. Yes. And then in terms of the West Bank, you know, Marcy, the horrors in the West Bank are happening every single day. Palestinians are being killed in the West Bank. And let's remember when we were talking about Gaza, Ben-Gvir saying that the Israelis should kill 30 or 40 Palestinians every day. He just came out and said that. And this is an official in the Israeli government. He also points to the new buildings where they're going to have the gallows to hang Palestinians convicted of terrorism, and is just gloating about this. It's just surreal. But getting back to the West Bank, you know, it's harvest time, olive harvest time coming up. And this is a time when the settlers are trying to stop, will be trying to stop the Palestinians from being able to harvest their olives. We're seeing the surrounding of Palestinian homes. And one that has gotten a lot of attention is in the small village called Kusra. And it's got a lot of attention because one of the homes being surrounded belongs to a Palestinian American, Louis Riddy, who is from Toledo, Ohio. And he has a security camera in his home that has been showing in real time the surrounding of the home that he has been building and the horrors that these violent settlers are doing, these young thugs. And his brother and brother's child were in this house where they've cut off the electricity, where they won't let food in. They really have the house under siege. And Louis, while he was complaining in the US what was happening to his family and his home, decided to get on a plane and go there. And because he owns the home, he managed to get into the house where others have not been able to even go in to deliver food. And he planted a big American flag right outside and said that he's demanding that the United States support him. Now, in this case, the US ambassador, Mike Huckabee, has said it's terrible what's happening to them and has called it terrorism, but he hasn't done anything to stop it. And the same for the outreach that the family has done to their Toledo representative, Marcy Kaptur, and to the state representatives from Ohio. They should be just screaming bloody murder about this. And it is great that there is so much attention to this, international attention. And just like there was when Representative Rokana got stopped by these violent settlers, and that got a lot of international press, even though that does happen every day and much worse. In this case, it's another example when it's happening to an American citizen, we're able to get a lot more attention to it. And that is very important because it sheds the light on the entirety of the West Bank violence that's going on.
0: Exactly. And I was for a moment, Medea, surprised on, I think it was on TikTok, where the US ambassador, Mike Huckabee, was saying, that it was terrible that these settlers were terrorizing Christians. I didn't hear him say anything about Muslim Palestinians, but Christians. And then, you know, the next feed was from Senator Van Hollen of Maryland calling on Huckabee to resign for being so ineffectual and so complicit in his support for the IDF, which is working hand in glove with the settlers terrorizing those on the West Bank. All right.
1: Huckabee himself if he cares about this, he should go to Kusra right now. He should stand with Louis Riddy. He should stand with the American whose house is under siege. But yes, it's nice that he said some words about it's horrible what's happening, but do something. And that's, of course, what we're saying, not only to the U.S. ambassador, we're saying to the White House, we're saying to representatives that are supposed to represent their constituents. What are they doing?
0: For, you know, despite the fact that Huckabee has been such a fan of Netanyahu's, when I heard him criticize the settlers and invoke the word terror, I thought, this guy, how long is he going to be in his job? You know, I would think that the Mossad would be targeting him, but hey, who knows? We'll see. Meanwhile, there is a new book out. It's called America in the Grip of a Foreign Power by Eli Clifton and Ian Lustig. Which power do you think that is?
1: Got the book right here. I've been reading it. It's fascinating.
0: Oh, wonderful. Okay, yeah. So before we listen to one of the authors, I just wanted to backtrack and say we still do not have a Senate vote on the National Defense Authorization Act, the NDAA, which is basically a budget policy outline for the Department of War. And word is that it is stalled in the Senate over the billions and billions of dollars that the Republicans, many of them, most of them, almost all of them, want to allocate for this U.S.-Israel unprovoked war on Iran. And as well as this Section 1217, and a lot of us have been contacting our senators and saying, make sure that you vote to amend the NDAA to strike 1217, but then vote against the NDAA, which is what, $1.15 trillion, that's going to be climbing to $1.5 trillion before we're done, to say 1217, this is an outrage. What is this? This is the further fusing of the U.S. and Israel militaries with co-development of all sorts of weapons, bio, cyber, automatic, Anyway, AI, okay, as well as the sharing of technology and data. And some might say, well, this is already happening. And it's true, it is already happening. But now we would have somebody installed in the Pentagon to make sure it happens on steroids. And in this Section 1217 of the Senate version of the NDAA, the president, if he didn't want to share technology data, co-develop any weapon with Israel, would have to go back to Congress and explain why it is a national security threat to do so. Ironically, the Pentagon has already identified Israel as a national security threat because of its surveillance of White House officials and non-officials, but those who are in the orbit of the White House. All right, let's listen to this Owen Jones interview of the author Lustig of America in the Grip.
1: Oh, but wait, Marcy.
0: What?
1: We've got to say that there's still time to try to strip that out of the NDAA. We can't totally give up on that because the House and the Senate have to reconcile their different versions. And during that time, if there's enough uproar from us, and us is a big tent at this point, it's not just people on the left, progressives, it's also a lot of people on the right who are saying, why would we integrate our military with any other country? In fact, we've been quoting a very conservative Republican senator, Bernie Moreno, who said, we shouldn't integrate our military with any country, not even the Bahamas. So there still is time, and we're encouraging people to contact particularly their senators and say, get that 1217 out of the NDAA. Okay, sorry.
0: Yes, 100%. Get 1217 out, get the money for the War on Iran Act, and reject the whole NDAA.
1: Yes.
0: Okay, now back to this book, America in the Grip of a Foreign Power. Medea's reading it. We should all read it. It's by Eli Clifton and Ian Lustig. Here is an interview conducted by Owen Jones of the author Lustig. It's a little long, but let's listen.
3: Top Democrat has been having private meetings with members of Trump's family. Hakeem Jeffries, the Democratic.
0: That's the wrong one.
4: America in the Grip of a Foreign Power. We're talking about the Israel lobby. And even as American public opinion has dramatically shifted against Israel during the course of the American and Western facilitated Israeli genocide against the Palestinian people, still the US, both parties, continue to further the interests and promote the interests and defend the interests of Israel, as it has committed a live stream genocide and every war crime and crime against humanity it's possible to commit, none of which is possible without the support, the unparalleled support. There's no other comparison in terms of the support that the United States gives to Israel in terms of military support, aid, and so on as a combined package. How does this work? How does it work in practice? Just how much is it kind of, I guess, undermined American democracy in order to serve the interests of the Israeli state? And is there any hope? Could the power of the Israeli lobby be broken? Well, I'm really delighted to be joined by Eli Clifton, who is the co-author of Israel's Lobby, America in the Grip of a Foreign Power. It's an absolutely crucial book. Make sure you'll get a copy. How are you doing?
5: I'm doing well. Thanks for having me.
4: It is a real pleasure. Let me just start, actually, just because I guess one of the reasons that this whole subject for a very long time has not got the scrutiny, I mean, it has got some scrutiny, but nowhere near the scrutiny it should have got, is because of accusations of anti-Semitism, that, you know, there is an anti-Semitic trope, which people obviously may or may not or should be familiar with, which is of basically a kind of shadowy Jewish cabal which runs the world and wields disproportionate power. And that has been used in order to deflect scrutiny away from the lobby. So I just want to start by actually, just one of the things you actually make clear in the book is Israeli lobby and a lobby in representing the interests of Jewish Americans, that is not actually the same thing at all.
0: You know, this is the million dollar, no longer a million, what, trillion dollar question, Medea. How did Israel become so powerful that it is now under consideration as an official partner in the U.S. military, with the U.S. military? And my response is, I think it's a combination of elements, of factors. One of them being money, of course. Money is huge, you know, with AIPAC funneling billions of dollars into these campaigns to elect representatives that will advance the interests of a now apartheid genocidal state, Israel. But the other part of the equation, I think, is the narrative. And that is the narrative that is advanced by CUFI, the Christians United for Israel, by the Anti-Defamation League, by Zionists in both the, you know, both Jewish and Christian Zionists, that this is the Holy Land, that the Jews are a peoplehood, that Christ will return when Jews return to the land of Israel and so forth. What do you think?
1: I think it's all of those things that you said, but in the first part where you talk about the money, let's not just think about elections and funding these candidates. Let's think in the broader scheme of money being used to fund think tanks. There are so many think tanks that are funded by pro-Zionist donors that have an influence here in Washington.
0: I'm so glad you brought that up, Medea, because that is one of our quiz questions.
1: Ah.
0: About think tanks, yeah.
1: You want to do that now, or can I finish the broad scheme of what we're talking about?
0: Okay, you finish.
1: So then think in terms of the media, which is so consolidated, and so many of the owners of the media are Zionists as well. Then there is the reach that these pro-Israel groups have had on the very citywide level, in city councils and taking people to Israel on a constant basis, not just federal, but local as well. And there are so many threads to this as how they capture both the narrative as well as individuals who have then over the years worked their way up into higher positions. So yes, it's all intertwined. And let's take a look at the think tanks.
0: Let's go to Sarah Leah Whitson. She is the executive director of the nonprofit called Dawn.
1: Well, actually, she's not right now. She was,
0: and she posted this on social media. The faces of AIPAC. This is a new campaign.
6: AIPAC doesn't want you to know who runs it, but we found out, and what we discovered is bigger than just one organization. go to apacwhowear.org. There you'll see 50 faces, the board members and executives who run APAC. Here's what's interesting. Click on any of these profiles and you start to see the connections. Exposed, unexpected connections across the entire pro-Israel lobbying ecosystem. Take Betsy Burns Korn. She's APAC's board chair. She's also the chair of the Conference of Presidents of Major American Jewish Organizations. That's the umbrella group coordinating over 50 pro-Israel organizations. One person occupying two of the most powerful positions in the Israel lobby. Or take Harriet Schleifer. She's on APAC's board. She also served as chair of the Conference of Presidents before Korn. And Schleifer is connected to the Washington Institute for Near East Policy and led the American Jewish Committee. These may seem to be separate organizations, but they have the same people running them. Alan Lavau is also on the board. He's also vice president of the American Israel Education Foundation.
0: That's all right, I think that's the idea here. Yeah. So there are connections. You can see them all at apacwhowear.org. There's a graphic at the website representing the Israel lobby ecosystem that includes Hillel, ADL, Kufi, American Jewish Committee, she mentioned that, Stand With Us, Jewish National Fund, and their U.S. media counterparts, Fox News, Newsmax, Sinclair, PragerU, Israeli American Council. Also think tanks. Okay, here's the question, Medea. Are you ready?
1: Ready.
0: Next quiz question on Empire on the Rocks, a segment of Code Pink Radio. Which think tank is not part of the U.S.-Israel lobby? A, Heritage Foundation. B, Atlantic Council. C, Quincy Institute. D, Center for a New American Security.
1: Well, it's got to be C, because the Quincy Institute was founded precisely to be a bringing together of left and right to say, how do we have a foreign policy that is not in favor of endless war? And if you are going to be a pro-Israel think tank, you're basically saying you're in favor of endless war. So I'd say Quincy.
0: You're right. You're right. And a lot of people don't realize that D, Center for a New American Security, is sort of the Democratic Party official version of the war machine, of the think tank that backs the war machine. And I was really appalled when I saw that Kamala Harris, Joe Biden, they were bringing people on from CNAS, it's called CNAS, Center for a New American Security, to advise them on foreign policy. So watch out for CNAS. Okay, next. Are you ready for the next question?
1: Next.
0: On to another subject. Okay. United States President Donald Trump, I hate to say that, but I have to, okay, has reposted a map marking which area as now being part of the United States territory. A, Greenland. B, Canada. C, Strait of Hormuz. D, Venezuela.
1: Well, it's probably every single one of them, as Greenland's supposed to be the U.S., Canada, 51st state, Venezuela already taken over by the U.S., but I think the new one is Strait of Hormuz, where he said it's basically a U.S. territory.
0: I don't think the Iranians would agree with that, which brings us to this next news story about Trump imposing new sanctions against Iran, saying that he's going to target their interests, their economic interests. It's a full-scale economic, military, and security war. But Medea, I heard you on social media saying this was not going to work.
1: Well, you know, it's going to work in the sense that it's going to make life more difficult for the Iranian people who have already been under sanctions for so long. They are suffering from this war. I was just watching some clips in Iran showing that the value of their currency has taken a dive. The cost of groceries has increased so much. It is really tough on the Iranian people. But is this going to bring the Iranian government to its knees? No. We've won They have been under strict sanctions, not only for decades, but in 2018, the Trump administration tried this maximum economic pressure, and it didn't work. The other thing is that we see that the U.S. Says it's going to really go down hard on the partners of that are trading with Iran. Well, the number one is China, and China said, we're not going to listen to these sanctions. What's the U.S. going to do? You know, go on a trade war with China over this? The same Turkey said, we're not going to follow these. Iraq has this 1,000-mile border with Iran. Who is going to really be able to police that? One area where, yes, it is problematic is the United Arab Emirates, the UAE, that has said it will cut off trade with Iran. And that's a very important financial partner with Iran. So that will have an impact. But again, will it bring it to its knees? I don't think so. Iran has many, many years of dealing with these sanctions and finding ways around them, and is now having very urgent meetings with many of its neighbors and its partners and saying to them, one, we don't think that you should go along with the U.S. because this is going to hurt all of us, just like these sanctions are hurting us here at the gas pump and in other ways. But also, I think they're threatening to retaliate against countries that are going along with the U.S. In the case of the UAE, for example, Iran can launch some missiles that can do more harm than they've already done there. So I think the U.S. is used to being the one that holds all the cards and is able to wield all the sticks. But we've seen from Iran's ability to fight back that they can fight it back against this trade war as well.
0: Exactly. And speaking of retaliation, here is professor, he's an Iranian professor, Mohammad Mirandi. He appeared on Al Mayadeen's program, The Great Standoff, Iran and the World. And he did not mince words. He warned regimes in the region hosting U.S. bases that they're going to pay a price if they cooperate with these economic sanctions. Let's listen.
7: Well, we have to keep in mind that there is no ceasefire. We are not in a ceasefire. Second of all, the regimes in the region that are bound to the United States are hosting U.S. bases and hosting U.S. forces. So they are harboring terrorists who've murdered our children and our leaders. Any regime that assists the United States will be severely punished. So if any of these regimes think that they can host the United States and cooperate with the United States in economic warfare against Iran, they will pay a heavy price. The chair of the Supreme National Security Council, Dr. Rezaei, said just minutes ago that there will be no oil or any other goods leaving the Persian Gulf, leaving through the Strait of Hormuz, if these regimes cooperate with the United States. And if they try to export their oil through other means, those will also be destroyed. So Iran is not joking. Iran is very serious. The same, of course, is true with the Caucasus. If any neighbor of Iran cooperates with the United States to try to strangle Iran, they will pay a heavy price. So the choice is theirs. I don't think that any of these regimes that cooperate with the United States, if they do so and try to strangle Iran economically alongside the United States, I don't think they will survive. We've had this discussion before on your show. During the war, when the United States threatened to destroy Iran's infrastructure, we discussed on your show that the critical infrastructure of those countries that host the United States forces, U.S. forces, will be destroyed and those countries will collapse. Nothing has changed now. Absolutely nothing.
0: All right, let's talk about it.
7: They cooperate talk with about the United States.
0: So, Medea, what do you think? Do you think he's correct that if countries cooperate with the United States to impose economic sanctions on Iran, that these regimes in the neighborhood will collapse?
1: I don't think so, because these regimes have been buying a lot of repressive apparatus for many years and have been able to repress their own people. And I think they continue doing that. But I think they'll hurt, just like they're hurting economically now. It'll be a lose-lose situation. And I think what Iran is more interested in doing, rather than starting a round of war, because it hasn't done that in the past, it's been the U.S. and Israel that have started these rounds of war, is the intense diplomacy that we see happening now, meeting with the head of Oman, meeting with the general in Pakistan. It really gives the impression that Iran is looking for, while Iran is not looking for diplomacy in the sense they have absolutely no trust in the United States, they are looking for the support of neighbors. And really, that's the only thing that will save us from this crazy man in the White House will be pressure coming from elsewhere. Now, I wish that we could see pressure coming from Europe, from other countries around the world, but we don't see that. The only thing that we can see right now and hope for is pressure coming from the neighbors, the countries in the region who know how horrible this will be. It's interesting that there was a new military alliance that was formed between Turkey, Saudi Arabia, and Pakistan recently. And I heard that they have just invited Iran to be part of that, which is quite fascinating. So it is a time when countries are realizing that they can't count on the United States, that they have to look for other ways to protect themselves. And that there was an interesting article by Trita Parsi that came out that said that silently, so many countries are rooting for Iran to win, not because they like the Iranian government, but because they say that the U.S. needs to be punished, that it just can't go around the world starting wars, imposing severe sanctions, and get away with it.
0: Yes, that is the definition of hubris. Now, here's the last quiz question. You mentioned Turkey. The country of Turkey is asking Interpol, that's the International Police Force, International Police Network, to issue an arrest warrant for who? A, Donald Trump. B, Mitsotakis, the Prime Minister of Greece. Last one, Netanyahu, the Prime Minister of Israel.
1: Well, I wish it was number one, but I doubt it. So I'll probably say number C, Netanyahu. But which one is it, Marcy?
0: Well, a few days ago, Turkey's justice ministry asked Interpol to issue what they call a red notice to locate, find him, and arrest Netanyahu on site, as well as a second Israeli, Afek Moscovich, who I haven't heard of before, but apparently he was involved or responsible, allegedly responsible for Israel's attack on the Gaza-bound Samud flotilla. And we know that there were people from Turkey who were kidnapped from the flotilla, most likely tortured.
1: And killed back in 2010. There were That's 10 of right. them that were murdered by the Israelis.
0: So Interpol reviews member state requests first, and then each country decides whether it will arrest Netanyahu and Moscovich. And we'll go from there. Well, that'll be an interesting sight to see, yeah? Which countries actually take up this call and whether Interpol takes up the call. Of course, Netanyahu is saying, this is anti-Semitic. All right. Lastly, let's talk about what's going on domestically a little bit. We see very successful challenges in cities to these data centers that are hoarding water and creating all sorts of deafening noise to support the war machine. We also see a very robust challenge to these Flock cameras. Get the Flock out of here, people are saying. And I know that you've been talking about this on social media. So tell us, what's wrong with Flock?
1: Well, Flock are these cameras that collect information on all these vehicles. And this information is everything to be able to identify where the vehicle's going, where they've been, and able to track people's whereabouts, and that this is being shared with other municipalities. We've all already seen it being terribly misused, for example, to track women who were going out of the state to get abortions because abortions weren't legal in their state. Being able to track former girlfriends of people who are working in these companies and stalk them. Being able to be used to track protesters. And that's why there has been so many protests about them. And I think it's about 57 municipalities that have canceled their contracts with Flock because of the protests about this. But one thing that we should warn about, Marcy, is that in some cases, they've canceled the Flock contract, but they've contracted with another company called Axon, which is making these cameras that are hidden in the lampposts, in the streetlights, so that you can't even see them. So beware. We want to deflock, but we also want to just get rid of these surveillance cameras. And this is an issue that, like the data centers, goes beyond left and right. Lots of libertarians, lots of independents, is we want our privacy, just as in the case of the data centers, we want our water and our electricity.
0: Yes. And, you know, locally, I'm in Santa Barbara, California, where we have, I think, about 12 Flock cameras, about five of them in a Latino neighborhood. And they're really Orwellian when you look at up and see them. And the argument has been from the police department, well, they're okay because we don't share the data with ICE, which was a concern. And it's all very private and we keep control of this data. And, you know, and then you read the contract and it says that that Flock can share this information with anyone absent a warrant, the city will share the information with Flock absent a warrant if there's a criminal investigation underway, right? So there are a lot of loopholes. We have to look at these contracts. We have to hold people accountable. And the good news is that I believe the city of Santa Barbara, where I am, is canceling or not renewing its contract with Flock. And yet there's a whole other discussion, like you pointed out, about using another camera, somebody else's cameras, to surveil the population. No, we don't want that. So, but anyway, shout out and congratulations to those involved in these campaigns. And Code Pink supports these campaigns, of course.
1: And thank you for bringing up the most important, which is the immigrant community, because we know how they've been attacked and how this kind of surveillance is really goes against our brothers and sisters in the immigrant community.
0: Anyway, shout out to those in the United States who have been successful and relentless in challenging not only the Flock cameras, but the data centers and school boards that are cracking down on teachers who are teaching about Israel's U.S.-backed genocide in Palestine. Keep it up. Stay strong. And thank you, Medea, for joining us on Empire on the Rocks, a segment of Code Pink Radio.
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0: I'm Marcy Winograd. Thank you for joining me and Medea Benjamin on Empire on the Rocks, a segment of Code Pink Radio. 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
3: The United States government and the media demonized Maduro, justified the incursion on January 3rd. So the question is, why Maduro? If the United States was getting much of what it wanted and that Maduro was willing to make it happen, why was Maduro and Celia Flores kidnapped? And the answer is that Maduro was demonstrating that Venezuela was able to get around the sanctions to a certain extent, but Venezuela was demonstrating a degree of resistance, and empires have never been willing to tolerate that.
4: That's Steve Elner, and this is Alternative Radio. I'm David Barsamyan. This edition of AR features Steve Elner on targeting Venezuela. In the long history of U.S. interventions in Latin America, the early January kidnapping of Venezuelan President Nicolas Maduro and his wife, First Lady Celia Flores, for sheer brazenness ranks near the top. They were taken to New York, where they are in jail and await trial. It's not just Trump's policies. Obama imposed sanctions on Venezuela, and he declared that country of 30 million people, quote, an unusual and extraordinary threat to the national security and foreign policy of the United States, unquote. From Cuba to Chile, from Nicaragua to Brazil, there's hardly a country in Latin America that the United States has not subjected to invasions, bombings, assassinations, coups, kidnappings, rigged elections, boycotts, blockades, or sanctions. Venezuela is just the latest in a long list. From Arbenz to Allende, and from Castro to Chavez, they've all been targeted by the U.S. Oil-rich Venezuela has long been on Washington's hit list. Today, it has ceded its sovereignty to the United States. To talk about Venezuela is Steve Elner. He's a leading expert on that country. He taught economic history and political science at the Universidad de Oriente in Venezuela for many years. His articles have appeared in major newspapers and periodicals. He's the author of Rethinking Venezuelan Politics, Class, Conflict, and the Chavez Phenomenon. He spoke in late July. And now, Steve Elner.
3: I think it's super clear that the response of the Trump administration to the twin earthquakes that shook Venezuela on June 24th is perhaps the best example of them all, of the doublespeak, the deception coming out of Washington when it comes to Venezuela. After all, it's such tragic events. I mean, the count is over 4,000 people who have died. And yet the Trump administration, in spite of that tragedy, has been unwilling to lift the sanctions or even to suspend the sanctions while the rescue and recovery is underway. And all the experts on natural disasters are all in agreement that sanctions make it difficult for NGOs, countries, organizations to send money, to send supplies for their people on the ground in the country that's been affected. That that aid has to be independent, and that the sanctions impede that flow of support, of aid, of supplies, in money to the country that's affected. But even before June 24th, the Trump administration had absolutely no rationale for the sanctions. The sanctions, you know, benefit enormously the United States. Most of the income for oil, for mining, was deposited in Qatar. Now it's in the United States under the control of the Treasury Department. But that goes through the State Department. In other words, all allocations that the Venezuelan government needs now with the recovery operations underway due to the earthquake and everything else, the government of Delcy Rodriguez, the interim president of Venezuela since the kidnapping of President Maduro and the First Lady Celia Flores on January 3rd, all those requests and their requests, the government has to request authorization. And that goes through the State Department. And the State Department is of President Maduro and the First Lady Celia Flores on January 3rd. All those requests and their requests, the government has to request authorization. And that goes through the State Department. And the State Department is run by no one else than Marco Rubio.

rabid anti-communist Cold War warriors, and they're the ones in charge of most of Venezuela's income. Claver Corona is being called the viceroy or the unofficial viceroy of Venezuela, and Marco Rubio is the viceroy. That's how bad it has gotten, that the money, Venezuelan money, is now in the hands of two rabid anti-communists. There's no auditing. Congressional leaders have called on an investigation as to how that money is being handled. And President Trump has said that the money that the US government has gotten out of Venezuela as a result of that situation of controlling Venezuelan income, that the United States government has recovered the cost of the military incursion of January 3rd 40 times over. Those are the words of President Trump. And that incursion on January 3rd was not cheap. It involved 150 planes operating out of 20 bases in the Caribbean. And yet that cost of that operation has been paid for 40 times over, according to President Trump. That's nothing less than theft. And in the case of Maduro, there was no valid justification for the kidnapping, for the sanctions. The justification that was presented by Washington was based on blatant lies. To talk about the baseless claim on the part of Washington with regard to President Maduro, that would take hours. But just to point out that the original accusation that was formulated against President Maduro was in the first Trump administration in March of 2020, the Attorney General William Barr placed a bounty of $15 million on Maduro's head on the basis of the fact that Maduro was alleged to head a drug cartel that is known as the Cartel de los Soles. And that bounty on Maduro was increased in the second Trump administration in January of 2025 to $25 million. And then Marco Rubio upped the ante in August of 2025 to $50 million. That's the largest bounty on the head of any head of state in history of the United States. Not even Bin Laden was worth that much. But the justification of that bounty and the justification for the military incursion on January 3rd was that Maduro was heading the Cartel de los Soles. And yet the charges that were brought against Maduro after the kidnapping, shortly after January 3rd, the Justice Department dropped the accusation of the Cartel de los Soles. It practically didn't mention the Cartel de los Soles. And when it mentioned it, just maybe one or two times, it referred to the Cartel de los Soles as a culture of corruption in the military. That means that it is not a cartel. A cartel, by definition, is a hierarchical organization involved in drug trafficking. There's no such thing as a decentralized cartel. A cartel, by definition, is centralized. It's an organization. It's not a culture. So that's a misnomer. But it was used to justify the action on January 3rd. So it seems to me that the argument of the legal team, and this is going to come up, you know, the decision today in court, was that the formal proceedings are going to be put off until June of 2027. But in November of this year, the lawyer is going to present the case that the kidnapping of Flores and Maduro was illegal. And it seems to me, I don't know exactly what their arguments are going to be, but one of the arguments, it seems to me, should be that the justification of the kidnapping was based on something that now the U.S. government is dropping, and dropping for

0: obvious reasons, because there's no evidence that that Cartel de los Soles exists. The DEA, you know, publishes reports on a yearly basis. It has never mentioned the Cartel de los Soles. It has tons of information about the carteles in Colombia and Mexico, but nothing about the Cartel de los Soles. And the United Nations and their reports on drugs also does not mention the existence of that organization, that alleged organization. But the fact of the matter is that the Trump administration has, the Trump administration attempted to justify, had an argument without any basis in fact, but they had an argument to justify the kidnapping of Maduro and Celia Flores. But in the case of Delcy Rodriguez, the interim president, there's no even justification. We're not talking about a justification that is based on facts or a justification that is based on lies. We're talking about a justification because Trump's discourse, ever since January 3rd, Trump has heaped unending praise on Delcy Rodriguez. So how can you justify sanctions on a government that you're praising? It makes no sense. But this praise is coming from the barrel of a gun, because Trump stated at the press conference just hours after the kidnapping of Flores and Maduro, he stated that there was a second plan that was on the table, and that that plan was going to be more violent, more intense, more all-encompassing than what happened on January 3rd. And as a warning to the leaders of Venezuela, he said that what's going to happen to Delcy Rodriguez, to the Venezuelan leaders, is going to be as bad as what happened to Maduro. In other words, they would also be kidnapped, according to the second plan, or worse. In other words, Trump was threatening Delcy Rodriguez with what happened to Ayatollah, the supreme leader of Iran, who was decapitated along with the other leaders of Iran. Basically, he was saying, that the same thing would happen to the Venezuelan leaders. And according to the New York Times, Marco Rubio, in a personal conversation with Delcy Rodriguez, told her the same thing, that her life was in danger, basically, and that the same thing would happen to her, would happen to Maduro, or worse. But for Delcy Rodriguez, the issue is not her own life, because, you know, the possibility of a second invasion would mean massive destruction, more destruction than what took place on January 3rd. But I think, you know, at this point, not shortly after January 3rd, but more recently, from what Delcy Rodriguez is saying, I think her fear at this point is not so much the possibility of a military invasion, which of course is always possible. But given the circumstances in the Middle East and the war on Iran, perhaps it's not as likely as it was before. But in any case, the discourse, the language of Delcy Rodriguez, what she demonstrates is more than anything else, a fear of a total blockade on Venezuela, that the Venezuelans would not be able to get the oil out of Venezuela. Venezuela is dependent on the export of oil. It always has been since 1928, when Venezuela became the world's leading exporter of oil, a status that it maintained until 1970. And it's always been completely dependent on oil. And so the possibility that the same thing that's happening with Cuba, but in reverse, would happen to Venezuela. In the case of Cuba, the United States is not allowing oil to get into Cuba. In the case of Venezuela, it would be just the opposite. And so it seems to me that this is Delcy's main preoccupation at this point, because the United States made very clear prior to January 3rd that it is capable of and it is willing to establish a blockade to avoid oil shipments out of Venezuela, because the you know, the sanctions were very effective. The companies throughout the world, oil companies and shipping companies and insurance companies, they were all afraid of having anything to do with Venezuela. And not only with regard to oil, the phenomenon of overcompliance, which means that even though, for instance, the sanctions were not imposed on medicine and food, nevertheless, companies throughout the world were afraid that any kind of transaction with Venezuela, that the U.S. government would follow the money, supposedly, and would determine that this was in some way benefiting Maduro, and that they would get secondary sanctions slapped on them. So the phenomenon of overcompliance has meant that the companies, the insurance companies, financial institutions, and everybody else were afraid to have anything to do with Venezuela from a commercial viewpoint. But nevertheless, there was a shadow or a ghost fleet that involved many ships. And under Maduro, the oil was, Maduro was succeeding to a certain extent in exporting the oil. And the US media, the spokesman of the Trump administration and the Biden administration called those ships illegal. They referred to it as contraband, which is really ridiculous because they're perhaps illegal in the United States, but shipping on the open seas is not illegal. And nevertheless, the corporate media use the term of contraband, the term illegal. And we all know that a certain percentage of readers, aren't familiar with details. Maybe they're not that concerned with details, and they see the term illegal, they see the term contraband, and they just take it at face value. But I'd like to ask the question, which I think is really crucial. And that is, if Delcy Rodriguez represents to a certain extent a continuum, that she is implementing policies which Maduro was also beginning to implement, at least beginning in 2018 and especially 2020, Maduro was willing, due to the sanctions, due to the war on Venezuela, and I won't get into the details, but the efforts at regime change was ongoing in the case of Maduro, much more than in the case of Chavez after 2002, the coup of 2002 and the general strike, which was a lockout in 2002-2003. Chavez had it fairly simple after 2003 in terms of U.S. aggression against Venezuela. But under Maduro, regime change attempts were ongoing. Assassination attempts, a paramilitary invasion from Colombia, the recognition of the shadow government of Juan Guaido. Regime change efforts were ongoing. After 2018, Maduro, given that context, given that situation, and the terrible economic situation that Venezuela was facing as a result of the war on Venezuela, not only the sanctions, but these other efforts at destabilization as well, Maduro did make concessions. And in an interview shortly before his kidnapping on January 3rd with Ignacio Ramonet, an outstanding journalist who interviewed Maduro, in fact, wrote a book that I reviewed on Chavez, an interview with Chavez, very, very rich book of information about Chavez, about 500 pages altogether. And Ramonet interviewed Maduro, but Maduro said, indicated that he was willing to make further concessions with regard to counter-narcotic operations, collaboration with the United States, foreign investments, and everything else. And yet, the United States government and the media demonized Maduro, justified the incursion on January 3rd. So the question is, why Maduro? If the United States was getting much of what it wanted, or at least Maduro was indicating that would happen, and that Maduro was willing to make it happen, why was Maduro and Celia Flores kidnapped? And the answer is that Maduro was demonstrating that Venezuela was able to get around the sanctions to a certain extent. Venezuela was selling 80% of its oil to China through these this shadow fleet that I mentioned before. And the oil was not going straight to China because, as I said before, the Chinese companies, just like Rosneft in the case of Russia, Rosneft was sanctioned by the United States precisely because of transactions with Venezuela. So the private companies in China were not willing to take that risk. The oil was going through Malaysia and other Southeast Asia companies, the countries. They were ship-to-ship transfers in Malaysia. And towards the end there, Venezuelan oil was rebranding itself as crude from Brazil. So there were all kinds of maneuvers on the part of the Maduro administration to get around the sanctions. It was a risky operation. But Venezuela was demonstrating a degree of resilience, a degree of resistance. And empires have never been willing to tolerate that. Empires have always attempted to make an example of a country that bucks the authority of the empire. And that's an historical reality. Look at the case of Haiti, for being the country with the first and only slave uprising that achieved the abolition of slavery and independence under Toussaint Louverture, who was born a slave, and who, incidentally, I'm going off on a tangent, but I think it's important to note that Toussaint Louverture, you know, Haiti was a colony of France. And at first, Toussaint Louverture supported Spain against France, but then with the French Revolution, which abolished slavery, it was the first country in Europe to abolish slavery in the colonies. And so Toussaint Louverture became an ally of France during the French Revolution. And then after that, when Napoleon rolled back the gains of the French Revolution, he rose up against France. But I mention that, and it's just going off on a tangent a bit, but I mention that because the French Revolution very often has gotten demonized. After the 60s protests in France, a new generation of intellectuals began to demonize the French Revolution and blame it for all the problems that France was facing. But the fact of the matter is that the French Revolution abolished slavery. And after that, Haiti was, Europe and the United States made an example out of Haiti. The United States refused to recognize Haiti until Lincoln half a century later. So something similar to that happened in the case of Venezuela. Venezuela had to be taught a lesson. And I think that that's what January 3rd was all about. Because under Maduro, he was succeeding in some degree of economic recovery. The country reached a nadir in around 2020 with hyperinflation, reaching a peak in 2018, it was 130,000%. And the government of Maduro got it pretty much under control by 2024. It was down to manageable levels. And the same thing with oil production, which because of the sanctions, oil production declined to around 500,000. And yet by late 2025, the government was producing more than about double that, more than a million barrels a day of oil. And the Venezuela was projected to lead Latin America in GDP growth in both 2024 and 2025. So the purpose of the incursion on January 3rd had a lot to do with the success of the Maduro government in getting around the sanctions, in getting around the so-called war on Venezuela. that had done so much harm to the Venezuelan economy. So the sanctions have not been eliminated under the acting president, Delcy Rodriguez. What the Trump administration has done has been in the way of sanction relief, which is somewhat of a euphemism, because the sanction relief consists of waivers, exceptions that are made. In other words, the sanctions remain pretty much intact with just a few exceptions. But the government has given, has authorized, has granted licenses to individual companies, such as Chevron, in the case of oil, but under conditions that are defined by Washington. And those conditions are not necessarily favorable. Needless to say, they're unfavorable to Venezuela. But they, for instance, conditions that stipulate that the transactions have to take place in dollars. Previously, the 80% of the oil that was going to China, the transactions were taking place in cryptocurrency and in yuan, the Chinese currency. Now, the sanctions stipulate that those transactions have to take place in dollars, that Iran, Russia, China cannot be involved, for the most part, in commercial transactions and other aspects of those sanctions. In other words, the shots are being called by Washington. Delcy Rodriguez has adamantly insisted that the sanctions should be lifted. And I think it's important to note that one of her arguments in favor of lifting the sanctions, she is saying something that I believe that Maduro should have said and didn't at the time of the July 28th, 2024 presidential elections. Delcy Rodriguez is saying that in order to have elections, in order to have free, honest, and open elections, that the sanctions have to be lifted. Because in effect, the sanctions mean that voters go to the polls with a gun at their head. And there's no question about that. This was the case with Nicaragua in 1990 when Violeta Chamorro won those elections, even though the Sandinistas were, according to all the polls, all the public opinion surveys, indicated that the Sandinistas were going to win. Voters literally thought that there was intimidation, if not, you know, the image of a gun pointed at them. And in the case of Venezuela, I mean, I have talked to enough Venezuelans to say, on the basis of personal experience, that that's exactly what Venezuelans felt on July 28th. And I think that Maduro missed the boat. I personally believe that Maduro should have indicated, look, you know, sanctions and democracy are incompatible. And if you don't lift the sanctions, we're not going to hold elections. But in any case, this is basically what Delcy Rodriguez is saying. At least she's saying that, you know, for elections to be held, the sanctions have to be rescinded. And she's made the same argument with regard to the repayment of the foreign debt, which, I mean, she said that as long as there are sanctions, we can't begin to pay off the foreign debt. Actually, the foreign debt should not be paid off at all. It's unpayable. And it's unpayable, firstly, because of the financial sanctions going back to August of 2017, which straitjacketed the Venezuelan economy. And secondly, because the United States is really responsible for that situation of not allowing Venezuela to reschedule the foreign debt at a time when the price of oil declined beginning in late 2015. In any kind of normal situation, that's exactly what any government would do, any government so dependent on the export of oil. And yet, with those sanctions in August of 2017, the Venezuelan government could not reschedule, could not refinance the debt. And that's why today that debt is unpayable.
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0: One might may ask, what does Venezuela get out of the situation that it is currently in? After all, the policies are being dictated from the barrel of a gun. Why does Delcy Rodriguez stay in power? I mean, as I said before, I don't think it's a question that she fears for her life, although she should, I guess, if she were to be in a confrontation kind of situation with the Trump administration, that's possibly what could happen. But if that's not the issue, why is she in power? What is it for? What is it? What is the situation? What is it in this the situation that explains her willingness to stay in power try to make the best of a very, very untenable, difficult situation? And I think the answer is that there is wiggle room. And she does negotiate. This is the evidence that the fact that the Trump administration, the fact that Marco Rubio and the media, the New York Times and the Washington Post that has reported on this has indicated that Marco Rubio is in constant, practically on a daily basis, communication with Delcy Rodriguez and those closest with her. What does that mean? That means obviously that these policies are not being dictated from Washington completely. It means that there is some negotiation going on. Otherwise, there would be no reason for communication on a daily basis between Washington and Delcy Rodriguez and her closest advisors. The establishment press indicated that U.S. officials privately told Delcy Rodriguez from the outset that she had to sever diplomatic relations with Iran, China, and Russia. That didn't happen. So that's just one example of the kind of wiggle room that Delcy Rodriguez has and what's going on a daily basis along those lines. But I think there's something else that has to be pointed out that in my mind is even more important. And that is, what is the alternative? What would happen if Delcy Rodriguez were to just resign and the Chavista government would just throw in the towel? Maria Corina Machado, who has a lot of support in Washington, a lot of support in the Republican Party, and a lot of support in the Trump administration, beginning with Marco Rubio, who was in close contact with her prior to January 3rd, pressured for her to receive the Nobel Prize, which was a ridiculous granting on the part of the Nobel Prize Commission. It made absolutely no sense, but he was pressuring for that. So obviously, she would have a good chance of becoming president of Venezuela. And that would mean a kind of radical neoliberalism, which would go way beyond the concessions that Maduro and now Delcy Rodriguez has made to U.S. capital. Maria Corina Machado has indicated that she favors cross-the-board privatization. She uses the term popular capitalism, which is the very term that Pinochet used in Chile and Thatcher used in Great Britain. Massive privatization, including education, and that would include the PDVSA, the state oil company, which we transformed into a type of commission. So that there's a lot of in stake, but not only in terms of economic policy, also in terms of the type of repression that took place in Argentina and took place in Chile and took place in Argentina in the Southern Cone in general. That would undoubtedly happen because the discourse of Maria Corina Machado all along has been no to impunity, which is a code term for repression against the Chavistas, against the Chavista leadership and the Chavista rank and file, as well as the social movements, the commune, and anybody else who stands stands for progressive change in Venezuela. I just want to mention one last point here. And that's in reference to what this alternative to Delcy Rodriguez would look like. Throughout Latin America this year, there has been inroads on the part of the far right throughout Latin America. We know that in the case of Chile, a Pinochet follower, Jose Antonio Kast, won the elections. In the case of Ecuador, in the case of Peru, the daughter of Fujimori won the elections under conditions that have been contested. The same thing in the case of Colombia, the same thing in the case of Honduras. These elections, the far right has won those elections in part because of the intervention on the part of President Trump in terms of providing incentives, economic incentives to voters to vote for the far right candidates, such as in the case of Chile, to the tune of $40 billion that Trump offered Argentina if Milei's party were to win the congressional elections last year. So that if Maria Corina Machado were to gain power, or Edmundo González, who is a puppet of Maria Corina Machado, were to attain power in Venezuela, this would be one more country as part of the Shield of the Americas, which represents a militaristic orientation, not to say that the Democratic Party has been much better, not to say that Obama, Biden, Clinton, etc., have been much better, but one of the innovations on the part of the Trump administration, especially the second Trump administration, has been to emphasize the issue of national security and to emphasize the issue of drugs and immigration, and to claim that there's somewhat of a, that there's a need for the United States to face this existential threat, and that the United States is in a state of war. I mean, this is the terminology that the Trump administration is using. Now, what does that mean? That means, in effect, that the United States is in a wartime situation in its own hemisphere. The term that's used by many of Trump's followers, not only is America first, but America's first. That is to say that the Americas have to be singled out, and that it has to be a priority item, that the pivot to Asia, which was the strategy that Obama implemented, is no longer a priority. The priority is the Americas. The United States is in a state of war, and that was used to justify the bombing of 200 boats. I'm sorry, 50 boats, 200 men who were killed as a result of those bombings in the Caribbean, mainly the Caribbean. And so that the discourse that's being used, the shield of the Americas, is a strategy to militarize the attempt to keep out foreigners from the Americas. And who are the foreigners? The foreigners are China. And there's no question about it. If you read the documents coming out of the White House, the National Security Strategy, which was issued earlier this year, that strategy indicates that there is a existential threat to the United States in its hemisphere, that we are in a state of war, and in a state of war, anything is acceptable, and that the foreigners have to be kept out of the Americas, and the foreigners are, for the most part, China. So that it seems to me that that general context has to be brought into the picture, because Venezuela is one more country that would become part of the shield of the Americas if Delcy Rodriguez were to step down. And so those who criticize Delcy Rodriguez saying that she should stand up to the United States. Well, you know, criticism is legitimate, but I think that any criticism that you have for the concessions that Delcy Rodriguez has made, that it has to be recognized that the concessions are being made in that context of a war kind of warlike situation, and that the alternatives have to be brought into the picture. If she were to, you know, resist to an extent greater than what she is now, the possibility that this plan B that Trump made reference to on January 3rd would be implemented with disastrous consequences for the Chavista leadership, for the Chavista rank and file, for the social movements, and Venezuelans in general. Thank you.
2: Thank you so much, Steve. So on to our questions. We've had the first asks, what has been the effect on most people's standard of living in Venezuela?
0: No, the effect has been disastrous. Sanctions, I think that it's got to be pointed out, and this is a point that really has to be emphasized by the Solidarity Movement. There's a narrative that says that the sanctions, you know, cause problems, that the sanctions are responsible for some of the suffering, but the Venezuelan government is also responsible, that there's corruption in the government, that there is mismanagement. And so it's kind of like a 50-50 kind of thing. You know, 50% the sanctions and 50% the responsibility and the blame of the Venezuelan government. That's false. That's false. And I think it's got to be pointed out. That narrative that says it's like 50-50 is based on the argument that the Venezuelan economy began to go into a tailspin at the time of the sanctions. The sanctions, according to this narrative, the sanctions on Venezuelan oil were imposed in 2019. The financial sanctions were imposed August of 2017. And so the narrative is, well, you know, these sanctions went into effect right around the time that the Venezuelan economy was also facing very, very serious problems. But that is misleading, because the fact of the matter is that the Obama decree, the Obama executive order in early 2015 declared Venezuela a threat to U.S. national security, an extraordinary threat to U.S. national security. And right after that, U.S. companies in Venezuela reduced production and then left Venezuela completely. And there's a long list of companies, Kimberly-Clark, Ford, Kellogg, General Motors, and the list goes on. Firestone, the list goes on. These are companies that left Venezuela, and they left Venezuela. First, they decreased production, and then they left Venezuela. That happened shortly after that executive decree. And that executive decree also occurred in late 2015. The price of oil nosedived completely. And so those people say, well, the Venezuelan government is partly responsible. Some of those people consider themselves on the left, or they consider themselves progressive, but they're doing great harm, because basically they're leading people to believe, well, the United States is really not responsible. The Venezuelan government is really to blame for what's happening. But that is misleading, because the sanctions have had a devastating effect on Venezuela. And as I said before, the fact that Venezuela was able to get around the sanctions to a certain extent, but just consider, if the whole economy has always been dependent on oil, going back to 1928, as I mentioned before, if that has always been the case, and Venezuela is forced to export the oil on ships, with companies that change their names, change the flags on their ship, the transactions take place on the high seas, and they go indirectly to the destination, which is China. Obviously, Venezuela was getting a lot less for that oil than they would ordinarily get. So the sanctions are the major cause for Venezuela's economic problems. And there's no question about it. The Venezuelan people have been made to suffer tremendously as a result of those sanctions.
2: Thank you. Did the earthquakes in Venezuela have any impact on the elections in Colombia?
0: I would imagine that it didn't. What we do know about Colombia is that the Trump administration openly supported the far-right candidate, De La Estrella, and that he had a lot to do. Trump had a lot to do with the results, which are being contested as well. Gustavo Petro states that those elections were not fair, they're rigged.
2: All right, thank you. Next question, can you update us on the Maduro case in the courts?
0: The decision of the judge today was that proceedings will not take place until June of next year, but there'll be two hearings prior to that. One in November of this year, in which the defense will argue that the kidnapping of Maduro was illegal on the basis of the fact that international law prohibits the kidnapping, the capture of a president of another country. Of course, the argument of the United States government will be, as it stated all along, that the United States government doesn't recognize Maduro as the president of Venezuela. But there's a conflict of interest there. It seems to me that I'm not a lawyer, and this is not a recommendation to the legal team that is defending Maduro. But just, you know, like common sense, it seems to me would indicate that there's a conflict of interest. If the U.S. government is proceeding this case against Maduro, and the same government is saying that Maduro was not the president of Venezuela, it seems to me that the whole issue of whether Maduro was or was not the president of Venezuela should be determined by the court, not by the United States. In other words, the court should not say, well, the United States government did not recognize Maduro as president, therefore it had the right to kidnap Maduro and the First Lady. It seems to me that that is not a just argument, that the court itself should make a decision as to whether Maduro was the president of Venezuela on the basis of the fact that he won the elections. Now, you could say that, you know, okay, were these elections fair or not fair? But the fact of the matter is that Maduro was the head of Venezuela, and international law prohibits the kidnapping of the head of another country.
2: I think we'll take one more question. Could the current Venezuelan government survive the end of Trump's term? And the secondary question to that is, could any change occur if Republicans lose control of Congress?
0: Firstly, in any kind of situation, making predictions is hazardous. Secondly, in the case of Trump in particular, we all know that predicting what Trump is going to say and do is also hazardous because he's unpredictable. He's proven this time and time again. Everything's a surprise. I think that's part of his political strategy. But thirdly, and I think this is a point that is extremely important, and that is that the situation that Venezuela finds itself and the situation that Delcy Rodriguez finds herself in is unique. It's never happened before. A situation similar to that, I think you'd have to go back to biblical times to find a similar kind of situation in which you have a government that is led by people of a party, a leadership that was intervened militarily, and the head of that leadership was kidnapped. And yet that same leadership, that same party, or that same movement retained power. A situation like this doesn't have any historical precedent. And so to try to determine what's going to happen in these remaining, you know, 2.5 years is really very, very difficult. And with regard to Congress, there is hope. I would say that, you know, the Democratic Party is responsible to a certain extent for everything that's happening. I mentioned the Obama executive order that led into the sanctions of the first Trump administration. But nevertheless, in this particular situation right now, the Democratic Party provides a degree of hope. I don't want to overstate that case, But firstly, there is a progressive element within the Democratic Party that has been making inroads and is going to influence, it seems to me, even though they don't gain the leadership of the Democratic Party, the Democratic Party is going to have to, you know, from a political viewpoint, is going to have to take them into consideration. So that's important. And the other thing that's important is, look at, Bush was a Republican, and yet the Democrats, with like one exception, supported the invasion of Iraq and supported the military presence in Iraq for some time after that. In the case of Iran, the situation is different. Now, the arguments that the Democrats are putting up are weak, relatively weak arguments. They could do a lot more to strengthen, to enhance their case that the war in Iran is illegal. But nevertheless, they're opposed to the war in Iran. They haven't opposed the kidnapping of Maduro, but it seems to me that their position on Iran leaves a certain amount of hope that if they were to retake both houses, the House of Representatives and the Senate this November, that things might change with regard to Venezuela.
1: 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Joe Rich is our general manager and editor. I'm David Barsamian. Thank you for listening. We go out with the C4 Trio, No Nation Songs.

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3: Today on Law and Disorder, we mark the 10th anniversary of the passing of our friend and colleague, Michael Ratner. Michael was the co-founder of this program and the longtime president of the Center for Constitutional Rights. We'll revisit excerpts from a special two-hour program recorded to mark the publication of his biography, Moving the Bar, My Life as a Radical Lawyer. You'll hear reflections from attorneys Eleanor Stein, Richard Levy, Ray Brescia, David Cole, and Baha Azmi as they remember the lawyer, advocate, and visionary who helped shape movements for justice worldwide.